0: psychologically assessed at a hospital in Texas. The 32-year-old has been detained since 2022. He was sentenced to 4.5 years in prison after being accused of fighting a Russian police officer at a train station, which he denies. His family claims Russia wrongfully detained him because he's American. Dallas County, Texas, has released the autopsy report for an Afghan immigrant who died in ICE custody in March, classifying the man's death as an accident. Houston Public Media's Andrew Schneider reports the county had earlier declined to release the report, citing an ongoing federal criminal investigation.
1: The medical examiner said Mohammed Nazir Pakhtiawal died because of anaphylaxis, complicating acute asthma exacerbation. He also said methamphetamine was in Pakhtiawal's system. The autopsy report does not explain how Pakhtiawal might have obtained methamphetamine during the brief time he was in ICE custody. It does not address whether or how his asthma was being treated, nor does it identify the substance that triggered the fatal allergic reaction. Pakhtiawal served alongside U.S. Army Special Forces in Afghanistan for more than a decade before being resettled in Texas in 2021 after Kabul fell to the Taliban. He was seized by ICE outside his home near Dallas on March 13th and was dead less than 24 hours later. For NPR News, I'm Andrew Schneider in Houston.
0: And I'm Janine Herbst, and you're listening to NPR News from Washington.
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0: This is 1A. I'm Todd Zwillick. Just a few weeks ago, headlines about the Cyclospora parasite were all over the news. Coverage of this spread, the possible culprits in the food industry, including lettuce producers, and yes, the explosive diarrhea.
1: New troubling information from the Food and Drug Administration about that Cyclospora outbreak causes severe diarrhea for thousands of people across the country.
2: When we're seeing 10,000 reported cases, probably the true number of cases is 10 to 20 X that. So this is the largest outbreak we've ever seen in history of Cyclospora. This is very large right now.
0: According to the CDC, what started out as suspected tainted lettuce at Taco Bell restaurants in the Midwest is now 7 active Cyclospora outbreaks affecting more than 10,000 people across 47 states. Deaths linked to the parasite are still rare, but health officials in Michigan confirmed last week that 2 people with underlying health problems died from cyclosporiasis. But it's not just cyclospora. This summer, there are ongoing outbreaks of salmonella linked to jalapeno peppers, E. coli linked to frozen blueberries, listeria linked to cheese, botulinum toxin linked to baby formula. While foodborne illness outbreaks happen regularly, how much of this is routine? Or are outbreaks telling us more about the state of the food safety system in the United States? Joining us to answer those questions and more, Marcia Brown. She's a food and agriculture reporter at Politico. Hi, Marcia. Great to have you here.
3: Hi, Todd. Great to be here.
0: Well, it seems like Cyclospora fell away from the headlines over the last week, as we mentioned. But give us an update. Have authorities pinned down a source now?
3: I think the challenge with Cyclospora is that you often actually don't find a source. There have been outbreaks in the past where they're not able to pinpoint a source. We do know that lettuce that was sourced from Taylor Farms, from a specific farm in Mexico, was a source for one of these outbreaks. As you already mentioned, there are several ongoing outbreaks, which means we could expect several different sources. Historically, they've been linked to lettuce and berries and herbs, and so we could see additional sources determined in the next few weeks.
0: So do we know any more now about which produce might carry some risk and which is safe? A lot of people, even in my own life, are really they're just unsure about lettuce and other things right now.
3: Absolutely. I'm having the same issue with my friends, with my husband, trying to get them to eat lettuce. Personally, I'm still eating produce. I am sourcing it mainly from the farmer's market. Local produce tends to be safer, but I know that's not available for everyone. So one possibility is asking, where is your lettuce sourced from? And if the restaurant or a purveyor can't really give you a good answer, maybe exercise some caution there. The full, list of recalled items, so that's things that the FDA has been able to connect to an ongoing outbreak, would be on the FDA's website. So you can see the different items that might fit into that category.
0: So we just mentioned all the different foodborne illnesses currently active in the United States. Cyclospora, of course, E. coli, listeria, botulinum toxin. The list sounds scary, but is it unusual?
3: I think what is unusual is the Cyclospora outbreak. Mm-hmm. We certainly see Cyclospora every summer. It's sort of a seasonal pathogen at this point. But this case, the confirmed cases, the CDC is saying, as of their most recent numbers, are more than 10,000. And they estimate there's another more than 12,000 out there that they're investigating. And as we already talked about, that means that we're seeing there's probably many-fold more cases that people have experienced.
0: Well, let's talk a little bit more about the food system, how it's operating and how it's being policed right now by the Trump administration and others. We asked Callie Neal, she's a microbiologist and professor of animal and food science at the University of Delaware, about the challenges of detecting outbreaks and keeping food safe. Here's what she told us.
4: Pathogenic microbes do not respect boundaries, and they share watersheds and soil where we grow fruits and vegetables. The global supply chain offers great convenience to our modern society, but as we have seen this summer, this includes great challenges in traceback, especially looking at multi-ingredient foods.
0: And great challenges in traceback, she says. The food system in this country, of course, it's vast, it's interconnected, very hard to police. How concerned are experts right now, the ones you're talking to, that there are so many active foodborne illness outbreaks happening at the same time? Is that unusual?
3: Again, I think that there are frequent outbreaks. I think some of these are pretty big. Cyclospora is a big outbreak. The salmonella linked to jalapeno peppers has sickened more than 300 people in 27 states. That's another one that's fairly large. And I think what a lot of people have pointed out that I've spoken to during especially the cyclospora outbreak is that the scale of this is raising a lot of questions about both, you know, new concerns about the food system and long-running concerns about the state of inspections, the state of funding for the FDA and the CDC, you know, concerns that predate the Trump administration, as well as recent decisions to scale back certain surveillance and other changes.
0: So let's talk about some of those, the longer-term declines in food safety and some of the more acute ones from recently. There's a mosaic of agencies that police food. It's FDA, it's USDA, the CDC monitors outbreaks. They don't inspect food, but they monitor when people get sick and when diseases spread, of course. After DOGE cuts slashed the federal workforce and controversial changes throughout agencies, FDA and other agencies, how do public health experts feel now about the state of the food safety system in America?
3: So one of the important partnerships that FDA and CDC have is with the states. So you're talking about food inspections. Well, actually, the states do a lot of that. And so last year, there were grants to the states from the CDC and FDA for food safety and inspection. And those were cut. Some of that money was restored. But ultimately, it left a lot of states scrambling to try to find funding and keep up their level of inspections. We've seen, you know, officials in Michigan talking about this. And that's not the only way that the Trump administration has changed food safety and surveillance in the last year. You know, one of the things that a lot of people have pointed to is FoodNet, which is a way that the CDC tracks, public health officials track outbreaks like cyclospora and salmonella. And, you know, if you scale that back, it's harder to see emerging trends, like how cyclospora started to grow at the beginning of the summer is what some people have told me. Another big change, which is less about DOGE, is delaying what's called the food traceability rule, which allows companies or requires companies to report more information to the FDA about how food moves through the system. And delaying that rule means it's harder for officials to trace back the origins of cyclospora or salmonella or E. coli or any of these things that we're monitoring.
0: Now, you mentioned that some of the changes are longer term, predating the Trump administration. There were food safety cuts for years, even in the Biden administration. Can you talk about sort of the longer arc of food safety funding and how it's organized?
3: Absolutely. Officials at the FDA have for a long time now come to Congress and said that they are underfunded and asked for more funding for food safety. Congress has not always answered those calls. And so that has led to, you know, a lot of concerns about not having enough inspectors. I think one thing to, you know, just in terms of scale is there are, you know, thousands of facilities that the FDA is responsible for inspecting. And given the number of inspectors that they have, many of those facilities are only inspected every few years. And so a lot of people have raised concerns about that.
0: So let's talk about one of the bosses, RFK Jr., the Secretary of Health and Human Services. He was in the Oval Office yesterday talking vaccines with the president. It was an event filled with disinformation, bad information, and propaganda about vaccines, just falsehood after falsehood. What about on this issue? How has the secretary handled public messaging around this surge in foodborne illness?
3: So we had a story about this over the weekend with my colleague Sophie Gardner, and the big takeaway is basically there hasn't been very much communication from the secretary on this. He hasn't really talked about it publicly. He answered questions, I believe at this point, only once, and it was during a press conference that wasn't about cyclospora. You know, we've also seen that when they've only done one press call during this record-breaking cyclospora outbreak. Yesterday, I was also at an event where Kennedy was touting changes to the food ingredient regulatory system, and he didn't take any questions there, but someone did shout a question about cyclospora, and he didn't respond. So there's clearly a lot of pressure on the secretary to answer some of these questions and address it.
0: So I want to ask about something you just mentioned, which is the Secretary Kennedy's promotion. He calls it Eat Real Food. They've reversed or changed the classic food pyramid, eat more animal protein, eat more fresh produce, different advice now coming from this agency on what Americans should eat. You've been reporting and writing on how that has clashed or fit or not fit, right? Eat more produce with the state of food safety and what people are feeling about shopping the produce aisle when they go to the grocery store. What did you find?
3: So it's easy to say that, you know, this is a short-term issue, that people will go back to eating lettuce and fresh produce. But what we actually see in the data is that, especially with an outbreak this big, is sometimes the fear among consumers lasts longer than the actual outbreak or recall lasts. So there could be more durable changes in diets. At the same time, like I said earlier, I'm still eating fresh produce. There is a way to do it safely. But a lot of the, you know, public health experts and nutritionists that I spoke to said that they felt like this was undermining Kennedy's Eat Real Food message, which many of them said is a good one. You know, for decades, nutritionists have said that Americans need to eat more fresh produce. That's not new information.
0: So I buy iceberg lettuce regularly. I use it instead of bread for sandwiches. It's a good way to cut down on carbs. But I haven't been buying it lately. The iceberg lettuce in my store isn't labeled Taylor Farm or anything else. It's just in a plastic wrap. So what are experts recommending to consumers now while there's some confusion about how to maximize their safety?
3: That's a really great point. A lot of people are just confused, and Taylor Farms messaging has been confusing as well. Again, I think if you're worried, ask about where it's from. If you can't figure out where it's from, try to source from your local farmer.
0: Jay in Oklahoma says this: it shouldn't be on consumers to constantly ask where a restaurant's food is sourced. It should be on the government to trace outbreaks and prevent farms from contaminating the crops. Jay, thanks for that comment, and thanks to Marsha Brown, food and agriculture reporter for Politico. Marsha, thank you.
3: Thanks for having me.
0: Well, coming up, Inside the United States of Oligarchy. That's a new book from investigative journalist Casey Michelle, who joins us after this very short break. I'm Todd Zwillick. 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
1: I'm Todd Zwillikin for Jen White. This is 1A. One of the first rules of political journalism, maybe a top rule of nearly all journalism, is follow the money. But what if we have to say follow billions of dollars to truly understand who controls this country's political culture, its technology, and even its future?
2: Doge. Perhaps you've heard of it. Perhaps. Which is headed by Elon Musk. Jeff Bezos was very nice. He was terrific. He solved the problem very quickly.
3: How much are you spending, would you say, over the next few years?
4: Oh, gosh. I think it's probably going to be something like, I don't know, at least $600 billion through 28.
5: Working with President Trump on this, his commitment to seeing peace, to seeing the hostages return home, to seeing Israel secure and safe, and to seeing the entire Middle East stable and thriving.
1: All familiar names and voices there: Elon Musk, Jeff Bezos, Mark Zuckerberg, Jared Kushner. The list goes on. Elon Musk dropped roughly $200 million on the 2024 election, then took a job slashing government spending, but not the billions in funding for his own government contracts. Today, he's regarded as the world's first trillionaire. On paper, at least. Jeff Bezos' company paid $75 million to acquire and market a documentary about the First Lady. Mark Zuckerberg donated $1 million to the president's inaugural fund and was appointed to the president's Council of Advisors on Science and Technology to help shape national innovation and policy on AI. And Jared Kushner has been a key player in the administration's foreign policy while doing billions of dollars in business, sometimes with the same governments he's negotiating with on behalf of the president. Could the key to understanding the economic and political tides in the United States today come down to understanding the richest in this country? To put it another way, is America now an oligarchy? Casey Michel says the rise of the billionaire oligarchy in this country does explain everything from widening inequality to the imperial ambitions of the second Trump administration. He joins me now. He's an investigative journalist and the author of the new book, United States of Oligarchy, How America's Wealthiest Ally with Dictators Weaken the United States and Destroy Democracy. Casey, thanks for being here.
6: Todd, thanks so much for having me.
1: We want to hear from you, of course. What questions, concerns, comments do you have about oligarchy in America? Do you think we have one? You can email us 1A@WAMU.org. Casey, we're going to get into this. You know, we've heard about the Gilded Age, robber baron capitalists who wielded immense outsized power at the turn of the century. Railroads, shipping, you know, oil, you name it. We're going to talk about them. Are we in a new Gilded Age now?
6: Well, look, I don't think it's any surprise that a lot of folks looking for a historic parallel for what we're going through right now look to the Gilded Age as the one that is the most resonant with what we are going through right now. And for good reason. You know, you just listed, Todd, a couple of the realities that folks in the United States were dealing with in the late 19th, early 20th century. These titans of industry, tycoons or robber barons, as they are remembered, right? The Carnegies, the Vanderbilts, the Rockefellers, and so on, and how they use that wealth for their own personal and, of course, corporate enrichment as well. And yes, there are plenty of parallels with what we're going through now versus what we went through then. There is one key difference, though, and that comes down to scope and scale. What we're talking about now in the 2020s is a matter of magnitudes more than what even those wealthiest figures in the United States were dealing with and had to their name. I mean, the one data point that comes to mind for me is John D. Rockefeller. who was, of course, the wealthiest of the bunch. You know, when he died, he was worth about the modern equivalent of $30 billion, which, look, that's plenty of money, of course. I don't think I'm going to see $30 billion in my lifetime, at least not yet. But if you compare it to what an Elon Musk or a Jeff Bezos or a Mark Zuckerberg are worth these days, that's, unfortunately, that's pocket change. So the scope, the scale, the magnitude of the wealth inequality that we're facing now in the 2020s makes even the Gilded Age pale in comparison.
1: So let's get a definition here. What's the difference between somebody who's between the super rich with power, because the super rich have always had power, and an oligarch? What's special about that designation?
6: So one of the tricky things about putting this book together was realizing that the definition of an oligarch, the definition of oligarchy, has been contested, not just throughout American history, but really going back millennia. We have one figure in particular to thank for that, a gentleman who goes by the name of Aristotle, who was the first one who popularized the term oligarchy. And as he saw it, it's not just the literal definition, the literal root of the term oligarch, which actually means rule of the few. You have to have that additional component. It's not just the number of people, it's also those wealthiest individuals. So those who have the most wealth brought to bear and are able to use that wealth to rule a state or a nation or an empire. So again, it's those fewest, yes, but also those wealthiest. So Todd, you know, the question is, where does a super rich end and an oligarch begin? It's not a hard and fast definition. It can be in the eye of a beholder. But if you want to talk about the 2020s in the United States of America, certainly as I define it and others have defined it, it is that a wealthiest class of individuals, those 5 or 7 or 10 centibillionaires, of course, in Elon Musk's case, trillionaire. I mean, I think the thing that comes to mind that you and I'm sure plenty of others remember is Donald Trump's second inauguration in January of 2025, when you had, of course, not just Trump and his family and his inner circle there at the U.S. Capitol, but you had Elon Musk, you had Jeff Bezos, you had Mark Zuckerberg, and a small number of other mega donors, those supporting Donald Trump's rise, really lining up oligarchy right there front and center. It's few that few times that you get moments like that that encapsulates what an oligarchy actually looks like right there in the United States.
1: Now, all of those captains of industry, those oligarchs as you designate them, were in the shot because Donald Trump wanted them there. He put them there. Why do you think so? What was the advantage for him in staging that shot? What did he want us to see?
6: Well, for him, there were certainly political considerations. There's plenty of ego considerations as well. But I think taking the political dynamic first and foremost, this was him illustrating that he stood atop this oligarchic caste. He was, if you'd like, the kind of first among equals. And of course he is, right? He's the man who's the actual president. He's no longer just a private sector billionaire or real estate investor or a reality TV mogul. He is the one that has been able to claw his way to the top, not only of the American political establishment, but American oligarchy itself. So that was a way of him illustrating where true power lay. And of course, at the end of the day, who his oligarchic allies were and who he could turn to for that much more wealth or financial support should he need it. And of course, you do then, as you mentioned earlier, Todd, have the intersection of those private corporate interests and public policy, which these oligarchs themselves are all too happy to take full advantage of, so long as it benefits them and their companies.
1: Nancy from Buffalo says basically the concept of oligarchy isn't new. It's been the model of this country since day one. It's basically what the Europeans had as monarchy, but here it's based on money, not genetics. This isn't a new concept, as you've made clear, Casey. Jeffrey Winters, the political scientist, maybe this is controversial, he's written that the founding fathers themselves were oligarchs. There were the robber barons of the Gilded Age. We've mentioned them. We've had Vanderbilts. We've had Carnegies. You mentioned Rockefellers. And you say the difference now is scope and scale. What else about Elon Musk and the other oligarchs in that shot at the inauguration makes them stand out?
6: Well, look, of course, you're talking about the magnitudes of wealth. I, you know, as much work as I put into this book, as much time as I've spent, of course, working on wealth and equality, Todd, I will say I was still somewhere between surprised and shocked the fact that we now have, at least as of recently, the world's first trillionaire here in 2026. Again, we're talking about magnitudes of difference between what we've seen before. There's another element which I think Nancy gestures at in her question or her comment, in that, yes, of course, we've seen oligarchic elements throughout American history. And yes, there's absolutely an argument that the founding fathers themselves were some of the wealthiest individuals of those colonial states. Those could qualify as oligarchs. But you also have this tension, this through line throughout American history of forces and figures pushing against these kinds of oligarchic networks and this kind of oligarchic consolidation, right? It goes back to not only the initial efforts at implementing things like income taxes and inheritance taxes, but even figures like Teddy Roosevelt. Think of reformers in the mid-20th century, and of course, we see the rise of this kind of anti-oligarchic rhetoric here in the 2020s. So you have these two parallel tracks throughout American history that seem to kind of crest and fall in tandem with one another, and what we're seeing now is simply the biggest of the bunch, the furthest that things have been pushed before, and of course, an administration in Washington that is more open to these oligarchic alliances than anything we have seen in American history.
1: Well, so many of the oligarchs of the past who we've mentioned, they've drilled and sold oil, or they've built and operated railroads, or shipping, or finance. That's the past. The oligarchs of today, at least the ones that we've mentioned, all seem to have something in common. It's tech. Listen to billionaire and Palantir founder Peter Thiel, what he had to say about technology and democracy last July. He was on the conservative news talk show, The Rubin Report.
7: One of the ways our society works, one of the ways liberal democracy or representative government works, is that you have a scientific technological progress going on in the background. You have growth. The pie is growing. If the pie grows, we can find creative ways to shift the pieces so that everybody gets more. And the pie stops growing when there is no progress. Then you end up with this polarized world with these zero-sum politics.
1: Peter Thiel is an example, Casey, of one of the tech, I don't know if he qualifies as an oligarch in your view, but he has a view of the future of tech and democracy and concentration of power among tech titans that really stands out. And he's starting to scratch around the edges of it there in that commentary. What's unique about the current combination of the super rich and the technology that they're building and increasingly control?
6: Well, you know, there are elements that are old in what they're talking about, this kind of tension that Peter Thiel highlights over and again between capitalism as he sees it and freedom as he describes it. This idea that his personal net worth should never be subject to any kind of taxation, any kind of democratic checks, and should only be used by him and his other elite oligarchic allies is something that we have seen dynamics of throughout American history. Of course, this has been a tension among America's wealthiest class in the past, who have always been opposed to increase taxation. But we're seeing now, again, as you said, Todd, is the intersection of this new emergent, not only tech oligarchy, but this tech vision for an anti-democratic future. Doing anything and everything they can to use this emerging technology, whether it's crypto, whether it's AI especially. You could even extend that, I suppose, to things like the expansion of prediction markets to corrode and corrupt American democracy, to grind the gears of American statecraft, and to eventually do whatever they need to implement a kind of anti-democratic, even authoritarian governance structure in which, as they see themselves, they are then rightfully ruling over. Again, this kind of bleeds into the ideological elements. It's not just financial. It's not just their own net worth. They have this underpinning ideology that they, among everyone else, are the rightful rulers or should be the rightful rulers because of their wealth themselves. They see themselves as these great men athwart history, and who are we to get in their way?
1: I want to talk about some of the direct links between the oligarchs that you describe and the administration currently running the country. Let's go through some numbers real quick. Earlier this month, the Washington Post reported that 15 companies with investment from Donald Trump's sons have scored $3.2 billion in federal contracts, investments, and loans, most coming after Trump took office for the second time. According to another analysis by Democrats on the House Oversight Committee, as of January of 2026, digital schemes like cryptocurrency project meme coins run by President Trump and his companies have contributed to an estimated $2.25 billion in realized profits for President Trump, with as much as $600 million coming from foreign interests through the world of technology. The Trump brothers have said that their investments in companies seeking defense contracts are aligned with patriotic goals, create jobs. Oligarchs and captains of industry all often make that argument that what they do creates jobs. What about the nexus of power and money now between the administration and some of the oligarchs you describe? Is it new because the super rich, the guys building the railroads, they had access to the Oval Office too? So what's different?
6: Well, look, there's, again, a couple key differences. One being the fact that we have never seen an administration that is this public, this almost gleeful in how it portrays its ability to mix both public and private interests. Of course, that being with the Trump family itself. We have never seen the levels of self-enrichment from a president and his family anytime in American history. Yes, there have been corrupt administrations. Yes, there have been corruption scandals under the Nixon administration, the Harding administration, the Grant administration. You could go on. But we've never seen it placed this front and center, and we've certainly never seen it direct policy in the ways that it has. Simultaneous to that, yes, we've also never seen, again, the kind of rise of the oligarchic class mixing with an administration, Trump being one of their own, Trump being open to business with them, and they knowing exactly how to turn American policy to their benefit. The White House has never been this open for the kind of corrupt crony capitalism that, of course, is benefiting these figures, the Musks, the Bezoses, the Zuckerbergs, and the Trump children. Again, you mentioned earlier, Todd, that previous oligarchs, the current crop of American oligarchs, they at least have some kind of skill set, whether it is in managing companies, whether it's in coding, whether it's whatever it might be, even the kind of creation of new industries. When it comes to, certainly in this case, the second generation of the Trumps, figures like Jared Kushner, who have themselves become significantly more wealthy than ever before, and again, kind of joining this oligarchic class, there is no skill set to speak of. It's simply access to power, proximity to the White House that has generated all of this staggering and, yes, corrupt wealth for themselves.
1: Well, you mentioned Jared Kushner, the son-in-law of the president. I want to talk, he takes up a lot of real estate in your book. I want to talk more about him after we go to a break in just a minute here. And we're going to talk about the curious case of Jared Kushner because he's been in the news lately, some of his business interests overseas and in places like Albania. What about Citizens United, though? Let's just touch on this real quickly. People are familiar with it. It broke down a lot of the walls of private super PAC spending on campaigns. Somebody like Elon Musk can't really drop $200 million on a campaign without Citizens United. What's been the effect there?
6: So we were talking earlier, Todd, about how one of the key differences being the scope and the scale, the sheer magnitude of both wealth inequality and, of course, the amount of wealth pooling around the oligarchs in the 2020s. And that's absolutely true. But there is one key shift, one key difference between the current crop of oligarchs and any kind of previous examples in American history. And that is the collapse of American campaign finance regulations. Over the last century, even going back to the mid-19th century, there have been efforts to corral political donations into the United States. But right now, the collapse of Citizens United, the decision of Citizens United and collapse of campaign finance has opened the floodgates in ways we've never seen before.
1: We're going to talk more about it. Here's a number to take with you to the break on that topic. 2025 analysis from Americans for Tax Fairness found that just 100 billionaire families poured a record-breaking $2.6 billion into United States federal elections in 2024. One out of every $6 in that campaign. Hold that thought. We're going to come back to that kind of influence. Casey Michelle is with us. I'm Todd Zwillick. This is 1A.

We cover lots of angles on artificial intelligence on 1A. The data centers powering it, the companies creating it, how it should or can be regulated. But how will AI change your daily life? We bring you an exclusive conversation from 1A at the Aspen Ideas Festival, all about your life optimized. That's next hour on 1A.

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1: Welcome back. It's 1A. I'm Todd Zwillick. Back to our conversation in just a moment. But first, we'd love your help with what we're talking about tomorrow. Two viral outbreaks, measles here in the United States and Ebola in Africa. Both of them are spreading at a time when U.S. foreign aid is dramatically down and vaccine skepticism is shaping federal policy. We will talk to experts tomorrow, but we also want to hear from you. Have you had a measles case in your community or a hard conversation about vaccines with your kid's doctor? What made you trust or not what you were being told? You can call us, our number, 855-236-1A1A. Or maybe you've traveled to or have family in a place dealing with an outbreak. What has that been like? Again, our number, 855-236-1A1A. You can also send us an audio file through our app, 1A Vox Pop, and we'll share what you know on the show tomorrow. Let's get back now to our conversation with investigative journalist and author Casey Michel. His new book is called United States of Oligarchy: How America's Wealthiest Ally with Dictators Weaken the U.S. and Destroy Democracy. Casey's taking your questions. You can email them to us, 1A@WAMU.org. We got this question from Frank. I just got a copy of Casey's brilliant book. Frank says, my question, should there be legislation to curb the excessive political influence of the richest Americans? Before the break, Casey, we were just talking about Citizens United and the destruction of campaign finance strictures, especially at the federal level. Frank says, do we need a law?
2: Look, Frank, first things first, of course, thank you for buying a copy of the book. Very much hope you enjoy. And to answer your question, yes, absolutely. There has to be significant legal reform. There have to be efforts to overturn Citizens United. Maybe that's through an amendment process. Maybe that's through something else. And of course, beyond that, there has to be efforts to patch up all of the rampant loopholes in America's campaign finance architecture, both at the federal level as well as at the state level. Of course, the book has more details about how that can be done. But if you're not dealing with campaign finance reform, putting that front and center, then all of these other efforts at beating back corruption, all of these efforts at, frankly, beating back oligarchy, those are going to be stillborn. Those are not going to be going anywhere. It has to come down to, first and foremost, campaign finance reform in the United States.
1: So let's talk a little bit more then about Jared Kushner, because he doesn't need campaign finance to influence policy in America. He's at the center of it. The president is his father-in-law. And even though he's not employed, as far as I know, by the U.S. government, he does traipse around the world negotiating on behalf of the president. Let's go back to 2021. Former President Joe Biden is sworn in. Jared Kushner launches his concern called Affinity Partners. Now, you write this, Casey, in the book. The pitch deck from a new investment fund called Affinity Partners was one of the most laughable presentations the potential investors had ever seen. Consisting of 20 black and white slides, the PowerPoint resembled something an undergraduate would have put together. That's an end quote. And yet, only one investor mattered. The Crown Prince of Saudi Arabia, MBS, Mohammed bin Salman. Pick up the story of Affinity Partners from there. How has it become a vehicle for Jared Kushner, not only to enrich himself, but what does it tell us about your overall critique of oligarchy in America now?
2: Well, look, so Jared Kushner, he leaves office along with his father-in-law early 2021. He sets up this new private investment vehicle. Even though he has no prior experience in private investing, he suddenly starts going around the world and asking for foreign governments to plow billions of dollars into his new private equity fund. And he actually goes to Saudi Arabia and makes this pitch. And the Saudi officials that he talks to, they initially say no. They don't want anything to do with him. He is yesterday's news. He doesn't know what he's going to do with the money. But, of course, there's only one person person that matters. That's the crown prince, the dictator in Saudi Arabia, MBS, who overrules them and says, no, no, we are going to maintain this relationship with Jared Kushner. We're going to send him billions of dollars. He can do what he wants with it. But most importantly, we are going to keep him in our pocket. And it's not just the Saudis that say this. Eventually, the UAE says this. Eventually, Qatar says this. Other governments around the world realize just how open for business Jared Kushner truly is. And even if he's not in office in the early 2020s, who's to say what the next few years will hold? And of course, here we are in 2026, and Jared Kushner is now the most powerful, most important diplomat in the United States, overseeing everything from Gaza and Israel policy to Russia-Ukraine policy to, of course, Iran policy. And all the while, as you just said, Todd, acting as if he's not actually a public member and doing public service, a member of the federal government, acting like he's only doing his patriotic duty. And it's funny how his private interests can so often align what he sees as his patriotic duty as well.
1: Well, some of this, Casey, some of this isn't without precedent in a sense. I mean, Jimmy Carter's brother, Billy, was problematic back in the day in a lot of ways, but he moonlighted as a lobbyist for Muammar Gaddafi of Libya. Hunter Biden, of course, attracted a lot of attention, got in a lot of hot water, especially with the right over his attempts to cash in on the family name in Ukraine and Romania. Major distraction for the Biden presidency, to say the least. What's fundamentally different here? If you're Jared Kushner or Donald Trump, you'd point and say, well, they did it.
2: The one key difference is their fathers did not appoint them to oversee the single most important geopolitical hotspots to become the centerpiece of American foreign policy. For as much damage as Billy Carter or Hunter Biden may have done, they were never specifically appointed to oversee the most important portfolios in American foreign policy. And of course, all the while continue bringing in billions of dollars from foreign governments around the world.
1: So in terms of the corruption or the appearance of corruption that you're describing, it wasn't long ago that members of both parties would take aim at this. They would be clanging the klaxons from the rooftops. Members of Congress, even perhaps of the president's own party, wouldn't stand for it. It takes away from their power, it takes away from their imperatives, and they don't think that it's good for the health of the country. Essentially, some Democrats do criticize Jared Kushner, for sure they do. It's not the top item on their campaign list, for sure. Republicans effectively silent. Why? Is that a feature of oligarchy when the rest of the political system falls in line with the influence? Is there something to say about that?
2: Well, yes, absolutely. Because again, you look at the kind of political incentives that exist, and of course, translating to financial incentives for these oligarchic figures. If Trump is not saying anything about Kushner's relationships, if he's not concerned about these relationships, why would any of these oligarchic figures offer any kind of criticism, let alone those members in Congress out of the Republican Party? I should say that there are elements in the Republican Congress that are clearly opposed to Kushner's role in everything from Gaza to Iran, but they do not stand up, they do not say anything, and of course they don't launch any kind of investigations or use any kind of subpoena power. We will have to wait for a potentially Democratic House and even Democratic Senate to hold those kind of high-level hearings and use the subpoena power to actually get to the bottom of what Jared Kushner has been doing on behalf of not only his father-in-law, but of course those foreign patrons as well.
1: Talking to Casey Michel, investigative journalist, author of United States of Oligarchy. Well, Davis Engel, who's a Trump administration spokesman, told the Financial Times this. He said, President Trump has, quote, taken on a broad swath of entrenched special interests during his second term. He has, for example, negotiated pricing deals with Big Pharma, launched a direct-to-consumer drug platform steering people to cheaper medicines, and made it easier to fire unelected bureaucrats who subvert his agenda. Through these actions, President Trump is delivering on his promise to empower the forgotten men and women of this country by finally putting their interests first. That's the end of the quote. In June, President Trump signed National Security Presidential Memorandum 11, directing U.S. national security agencies to accelerate artificial intelligence adoption. This is another area of the president's policy agenda when it comes to big business, revoking certain restrictions imposed by the Biden administration. Supporters say that the president's tech-friendly approach could position the United States as a global industry leader, Casey? We're back on the issue of oligarchy and tech now. How has this president been good for tech? His spokespeople say he's been standing up for the little guy and the little gal. He goes at pharma, he goes at big business. What about when it comes to AI, tech, and influence there?
2: Well, look, if you believe that spokesperson, then I have some Ocean View property in Idaho I would love to sell you. I think that it is as clear as anything that this administration has been, of course, open for business, as we talked about earlier. There was that report in the Wall Street Journal just a few weeks ago about how Trump has specifically appointed one of his assistants to go around to company after company, Fortune 500 among them, and say, we want $1 million here, $10 million here, $25 million here. And if you don't pony up that donation or that gift, we'll make sure to implement the policies that you don't want to see. Of course, all of this coming down to President Trump's bottom line, having nothing to do with American interests whatsoever and having everything to do with the kind of, again, crony corrupt networks that have embedded these oligarchic forces around the White House and propelled Donald Trump to more wealth than he and his family has ever seen. And yes, that has been to the benefit of, again, some of these companies, but it just so happens to be those that are the tech monopolies, those that are overseen by those same oligarchic figures that propelled Donald Trump back to power in 2024.
1: All right, well, we're hearing from a lot of you. Let's go to our inbox.
3: When you have people in politics who want to be billionaires like Donald Trump, the faux businessman, and his kids who are now getting in on everything and care basically nothing about anybody else but themselves and their own self-aggrandizement, Trump is so worried about his legacy of being remembered, and I think he's going to be remembered as one of the worst presidents we've ever had.
1: And we got this from Kit, who says, one big difference between the Gilded Age that you guys have been talking about and now was that the Carnegies built libraries, Elon Musk buys elections. Casey, Michelle, is that fair? I mean, I think the oligarchs of the past exerted significant influence for their interests, right?
2: Well, they absolutely did. And there were everything from environmental degradation to labor militancy and labor crackdowns that were associated with these figures. But there's a quote from another researcher who said basically that same point. You used to have this kind of noblesse oblige among wealthy Americans. In the 2020s, you have noblesse without any of the oblige. And I'm also reminded of a Carnegie quote who said that a man who dies with all of this wealth attached to his name is a miserable man who is not worth remembering whatsoever. Again, that is the dynamic we are now seeing in the difference in the 2020s.
1: What do we know from other countries about what happens when oligarchy sets in? I mean, I say oligarchy, I immediately think of Russia. We brand Russia an oligarchy. Putin runs an oligarchy. Even the name, I mean, even Oleg is a Russian name. It's like to us, to my ears, oligarchy sounds Russian, and I need to get over that. It's not Russian. We got to think about it in the American context. What happens to a country's institutions, its political culture, when oligarchy sets in? What can we learn?
2: Well, look, Todd, for as much work as I've done in oligarchy, I've never realized or thought that Oleg, yes, is right there in the name itself. I might be stealing that one from you. I mean, look, this is the acceleration of democratic decline. It degrades a democracy. It makes life more miserable. It makes life nastier, more brutish and shorter for most people, those, of course, outside the oligarchic class. And it ends up accelerating the kind of partisan divisions that lead to eventually a strong man taking over who's willing to do the bidding of those oligarchs. You know, I can certainly see elements of that in the 2020s in the United States. It's not necessarily a death knell or the death knell for a democracy, but it certainly goes a long way toward making any kind of democratic rebirth and strengthening that much more difficult.
1: You'd say it's a warning sign, certainly.
2: It is all kinds of warning signs, all kind of klaxons being rung from the rooftops. Absolutely.
1: Well, we got this from a member of our text club. Let's talk about what to do about it. One of our texters writes, this is an alarming problem, but how do you actually fight it? Sometimes I fear the upper limit of decisions like Citizens United make it almost impossible to challenge the legality of political favor buying. Casey, this texter doesn't sound incredibly

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1: In all of Europe, that of Viktor Orban, and are now undergoing their own kind of even post-authoritarian transition to clean up all of that corruption itself. And of course, the kind of third element that gives me optimism is the fact that these dynamics, they just don't last. It cannot last in perpetuity. It always gives way to either, and again, this is harkening back to a Teddy Roosevelt quote, either to some kind of reform or to some kind of other break that goes in different directions and different dynamics. Certainly, my preference is for reform, campaign finance reform, taxation reform. We didn't even talk about offshore and financial secrecy vehicles. The kind of reforms in all of these sectors are needed, are necessary for our democracy to be reclaimed in this country. And if we don't see that, we will continue on a path that is, yes, not going to last forever, but will have all kinds of different ramifications that our children and grandchildren will have to deal with.
2: That's Casey Michel, investigative journalist and the author of the new book, United States of Oligarchy, How America's Wealth Wealthiest ally with dictators weaken the United States and destroy democracy. We're going to go, Casey, what's one thing you want 1A listeners to take away right now if they turn off the radio or turn off the podcast and think, I can't go up against Elon Musk? I mean, come on.
1: Look, Elon Musk is just a man, just like anyone else. He is a wealthy oligarch, but that doesn't mean that his power will remain forever. And look, I mean, I don't want to sound too rah-rah patriotic about this, but come on, at the end of the day, here in the United States of America, this is a country of creators, of entrepreneurs, and visionaries who can envision what a world without these kind of oligarchic forces and factors can look like. We saw it at the end of the Gilded Age. We saw it at the end of the Richard Nixon administration. And I have no doubt we'll see it again in the not-too-distant future.
2: Casey Michel, thanks for joining us.
1: Thanks, Todd.
2: And thanks to you, all you 1A listeners who weighed in on the show. You can also be part of our future conversations. Text is a great way to do that. You can sign up for our text service. 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Today's producers were Lauren Hamilton and Maya Garg. And this program comes to you from WAMU, part of American University in Washington, distributed by NPR. Jen is back with you tomorrow. I'm Todd Zwillick. You've been listening to 1A.

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1: Here in the U.S., measles is at a 35-year high. Half a world away, the Democratic Republic of the Congo is contending with the fastest-growing Ebola outbreak ever. This as the federal government injects doubt into vaccine science and global health aid from the U.S. plummets. What you need to know about these two outbreaks next time on 1A.
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Jen White. Today on 1A, a panel of experts on artificial intelligence explain what it can and can't yet do for you, and how your body reacts to all that time you still spend in front of a screen. It's easy to offload a lot of daily tasks to AI, but how will your brain and body adapt to life when it's optimized? From WAMU and NPR in Washington, this is 1A. I'm Jen White. Today on 1A, a panel of experts on artificial intelligence explain what it can and can't yet do for you, and how your body reacts to all that time you still spend in front of a screen. In this exclusive 1A conversation from the Aspen Ideas Festival earlier this summer, meet a doctor and researcher who uses AI to better help her patients, a tech journalist who turned over her life to AI for a year, and the host of NPR's TED Radio Hour, Manoush Zomorodi. She explains a study on how 5 minutes can change your life. That's coming up after this news.

0: This is 1A. I'm Jen White. Technology, and increasingly artificial intelligence, is a seemingly inescapable part of our lives. AI can organize your calendar, write your emails, code your website, track your sleep, monitor your heart rate, find and apply to that new job, and handle so many of your everyday tasks. AI founders say the technology will give you more time to do the things you want to do and with less friction. But what do you trade when you outsource more of your thinking to machines? There are consequences we're still learning about for your physical and mental health when AI handles a greater share of your life. Earlier this summer, we got into all these big questions with a panel of experts at the Aspen Ideas Festival. I think you'll really enjoy it. Let's meet our guests. Joanna Stern is the founder of the independent media company New Things. It's all about consumer tech. She's also the chief technology analyst at NBC News and the author of I Am Not a Robot, My Year Using AI to Do Almost Everything. Also with us, Manoush Zomorodi. You may recognize her voice. She's an author, journalist, and host of NPR's TED Radio Hour. Her latest book is Body Electric, The Head and Health Costs of the Digital Age, and New Science to Reclaim Your Well-Being. And Dr. Fanny Elahi. She's a physician, scientist, and associate professor in the Department of Neurology, Neuroscience, Pathology, Molecular and Cell-Based Medicine, and Artificial Intelligence and Human Health at the Icahn School of Medicine at Mount Sinai. I started by asking each guest how they use AI in their everyday lives. Here's Dr. Elahi.
1: I do a lot of molecular research, and in that, there's a ton of data. So how we used to do science was one hypothesis at a time, design an experiment, get your answer, yes, no, move on to the next. And we're at an unprecedented time where we can actually gather what we call unbiased data and ask the question for it to find the patterns and generate hypotheses that then we go back and sort of test in a mechanistic fashion. So I use it in that way and also starting to use it for human phenotyping. So I work on neurodegenerative diseases. It's about loss of function. And our sense of what is lost depends on who that person was. So I think as we advance, there's going to be a baseline for human beings that is going to be much more accurate than what we have ever done. And we will detect change in the function of that person, depending on who they were and what they could do. So I think it's really just rapidly evolving, frankly.
2: Manoush, what about you? How are you using it in your life and work?
3: Oh, yes, I'm doing gene analysis. Guys, I'm using LLMs, and I'm, like, trying them all out. And I know my daughter the other day came in. She's like, oh, no, you're using ChatGPT again. You know you're destroying my entire generation. And I was like, you're right. Totally shamed me. But then when I talk to researchers who are doing extraordinary work and really changing the future of how we care for ourselves and our families, I'm just blown away by it. So I'm really, for me, I'm trying to like go into this balance. I'm thinking of it as like Goldilocks mode, right? Which is like not too much. I'm not a Luddite though, because I do find it really fascinating and interesting, and I want to understand how it works. And I know LLMs are just one small part, large language models that help, you know, create lots of text. But I will share my favorite use has been I created an advisory board for myself where I have a top-notch chief financial officer. I have an amazing therapist who just, you know, has been in the business for a long time. I have my mentor, who is a guy, of course it's a guy, who owns a newspaper from decades, who really reminds me about my journalistic integrity. And I have a chief marketing officer, because you got to be on social media these days. So they're really helpful. They advise me on things. Do I use their advice? But like, I can't afford to have that. So it just sparks my brain. It gets me thinking. I also just like, it feels fun, you know, like I can, they get me thinking, what questions do I have if I can indulge myself? And I can. But my daughter is right. The environmental costs are indeed real. It's hard. We're in this middle area, I think.
2: Seeking balance.
3: Yeah.
2: Joanna, for your book, you said, balance be damned. I'm going all in on AI. And you just really went in on using it in every aspect of your life. First, what made you want to do this?
4: Insanity. I think, you know, that's everyone's a little insane. And so if you're going to try AI, you got to try it for a year in all parts of your life. This was the vow I made at the beginning of 2025. I'm all in on AI. Every problem, every issue I have this year, I'm going to go first to AI. And so, yes, insanity, but also in part, mostly in part, to help people understand what the future is, what's coming. This was the time where we were just hearing, as I say, the hyperbole maxing of the tech industry, that AI is going to change everything in our lives, medical, transportation, education, and it's going to be for the better, of course. And so I wanted to put that to the test. And so, yes, I've done, I have not done this genome editing and advanced science. I mean, AI did pick out my outfit today, so I think that's very advanced. But I use everything, as Manoush was saying, from AI therapists, AI financial advisors, but also took it beyond just the large language models and generative AI and tested humanoid robots and self-driving cars and also a lot in the medical field that's coming that is, again, not just generative AI.
2: So give us a bit of a gut check then. You know, you mentioned the promises tech companies make to us about what AI can do. What did you learn AI is good at and what it's not so good at right now?
4: Well, it's a very large scale. Right now, AI is great at taking our data and helping us make sense of it. On a personal level, it can do amazing things of taking the data that it has. And AI is really right now and always only as good as the data it has. And we're going to see lots of progress, especially in our personal data. Apple has a new Siri coming out in the fall. I've been testing it. And Apple has access to massive amounts of our personal data. So AI being able to find that text message, explain something our kids did that we forgot about in a text message or these things, it's going to be incredible. Where we haven't seen, and there's a long, long ways to go, especially in physical AI, is taking some of this data and really being proactive, doing things on our behalf. Now, we are seeing that right now with agents, but and we have also obviously seen this really in the world of self-driving cars, right? But taking that data to do multi-step processes, both in a digital space and in a physical space, we have a long way to go.
2: Manoush, your book really focuses on the way the use of AI is changing how our bodies function.
4: Yep.
2: And I'd love for you to explain what you're seeing, because we'll get to the science and where the promise is, but I want us to understand when we really go all in on AI, what's happening to us?
3: Yeah, so what I've been doing over the last 15 years is sort of looking at these very human moments where you realize that tech has fundamentally changed something about you. So for me, the first one was about this idea that I was like, huh, I'm never bored anymore. I mean, that was 15 years ago, 10 years ago. But that idea that, you know, I could look at my phone and be productive when I used to just wait in line, you know, and sort of look at the sky. And that sort of got me thinking about what is the role of boredom in our lives? How does it interact with something called mind wandering, which ignites a certain network in our brain, which is actually responsible for some of our most original thinking and problem solving and creativity? So what I've done more recently is it was 2023 when we came out of the pandemic, but my life was still all on screens. And I just felt so tired all the time. Like I just had this, like I'd close my laptop at the end of the day and feel like all I could do was crawl over to the couch to scroll on my phone. You're laughing because you felt it, right?
2: Feel a little attacked.
3: Yeah. Well, so I just wanted to understand like what was going on in my body that made this feel so physical, because I think we've heard a lot about the effects of social media or too much screen time on our mental health, but I really wanted to understand why, what was going on in my body. So what I ended up doing was finding research, a Columbia University researcher, a physiologist named Keith Diaz, who had discovered the minimum amount of movement that the human body needs. He was setting the bar extremely low so that our sedentary screen-filled lives don't kill us. And he had found that 5 minutes of gentle movement for every half hour of sedentary stretches had outsized benefits. It slashed people's blood pressure, their glucose levels, it increased their mood, their ability to focus, lowered fatigue. And as he explained it to me, it's a physiological function. When we sit, we kink our arteries, we don't get enough oxygen and glucose, our muscles can't contract and push it up to the brain. So really, this is a cognitive effect of sitting all day as well. And so when we say, you know, I can't focus, well, maybe you just need to get up and take a walk. So Keith and I, Columbia and NPR, partnered and we did a clinical trial with 20,000 listeners to see if they could get more movement into their day and the effects it had on how screens affected them and their physical health. And I just think, you know, the body, you can't rush it, right? We can speed things up with AI. We can, but all that efficiency is actually not great for our physical health. The word friction maxing is big right now. I think I'm all in it. I think we need to talk more about the basic things that humans need in order to maintain their vitality and well-being, even in the in concert with the extraordinary technological capabilities.
0: So that's the physical health part of it. After the break, we get to how increasing use of AI affects your cognitive function. You're listening to an exclusive 1A conversation from the Aspen Ideas Festival earlier this summer. You're hearing from Manoush Zomorodi, author, journalist, and host of NPR's TED Radio Hour, Joanna Stern, founder of the independent media company New Things about consumer tech, and scientist and medical doctor Fani Elahi. She's an associate professor in multiple departments at the Icahn School of Medicine at Mount Sinai. Stay with us. I'm Jen White. This is 1A from WAMU and NPR.

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1: This is 1A. I'm Jen White. Today, we're sharing a conversation from the Aspen Ideas Festival earlier this summer, all about AI and how it will impact your life. You're hearing from Joanna Stern. She's the founder of the independent media company New Things about consumer tech. She's also the chief technology analyst at NBC News and the author of I Am Not a Robot, My Year Using AI to Do Almost Everything. Also with us, NPR host Manoush Zomorodi. Her latest book is Body Electric, The Hidden Health Costs of the Digital Age, a New Science to Reclaim Your Well-Being. And Dr. Fanny Elahi. She's a physician, scientist, and associate professor in multiple departments at the Icahn School of Medicine at Mount Sinai. I asked Dr. Elahi what we understand about how using AI to do more of our everyday functions affects our cognitive function. First, she reacted to Manoush's research about the benefits of moving 5 minutes for every 30 minutes of sitting still.
2: So what Manoush just said is what I don't want to think about. I'm always behind a computer. I'm always sitting. If you ask my husband, my ideal life is to be there and for food to be brought and taken away and exercise to be injected in my veins. So that's why I don't want to think about it.
3: Same.
2: I think of AI as offloading cognitive functions that are not helpful to achieving human potential at its highest form. So if you think about the calculator, it did not destroy mathematics. If you think about writing, it did not, well, maybe it did damage memory. But do you need that good of a memory?
4: Well, I mean, I'm a menopausal woman, so my answer would be yes. Others may disagree. But
2: so what's really interesting is that the brain is, what, 2% of the body weight, but it uses 20%. I don't even know that that's totally accurate, but, you know, a bell-shaped curve. So it's really a powerhouse of energy. And in fact, I think when I write grants, I lose weight. So that's my exercise. But, you know, if that energy is used cleaning data sets and doing things that AI could do for me better, faster, accurate is still sort of questionable. I think there needs to be checks and balances. Then what can I do with my brain? And I think it comes down to limited intelligence, right? So we all agree AI at this point is limited intelligence, and there's a lot of talk around general intelligence. I don't know if we're going to achieve it. I mean, I think probably yes, because I don't think we thought we would have limited intelligence, you know, limited AI. But do we want that? I think that's more of a question. The fun part of my job is the general intelligence. In fact, people in my lab do better on the limited tasks than I ever will. But the fun part is to sort of connect the dots, to think about what we don't know yet. And I don't think AI is going to take that away from us. Now, I'm a fully grown brain. So I did not grow up during the era of AI. I think we need to really think about the developing brain or the young brain. I was an expert in my domain before I was able to access these tools. So I get to choose what I offload, and I have the schema in my brain. I'm a little bit worried about how brains are going to get shaped when offloading some things is really easy. So I think as a society, we need to think very carefully what our brains really ought to do. What do we want them to do?
4: Well, Joanna, that makes me wonder about your experience in that year of really leaning into AI and what sort of behavioral shifts you noticed for yourself as you were leaning on AI to do more and more of your daily tasks.
3: Well, I think it's really interesting because I was really doing this AI maxing last year. And I think that a lot of the world started catching up this in the last 6 months, where I often do hear a lot about the cognitive offloading and the feeling like, yeah, I'm not sure I know how to do that thing I used to know how to do, but now AI just does it so quickly. And so, yeah, I don't do it anymore, mm-hmm. right? And I think I remember how to do it, but it's like, it feels like really hard work now because AI used to do it so simply for me. And so I experienced a lot of that last year. I was using AI in a lot of my work and helping make the book. I'm very clear, AI did not write the book, but helped make the book. And of course, I was testing out all these AI colleagues and all these things and got to a point where I was like, yeah, I'm not sure I'm doing a ton of thinking here right now. And I have rules in the book about how we can get away from that. But I think that that is how a lot of people are feeling now, those that are really been using these tools.
4: So we're clearly at this point of friction and tension where we're trying to figure out what and how we want to use this technology. But Dr. Elahi, you're the director of ICON's Glickenhaus Center for Successful Aging. And I'm curious to hear from you what opportunities you think AI presents in better understanding and treating some of the cognitive breakdown we see in the aging brain. Like you laid out very clearly for us your concerns about the developing brain, but what about the aging brain?
2: Yeah, so I really like to take a lifespan perspective on brain health in general, because the brain that we are in our 30s and 40s really started getting built as children, you know, adolescents and young adulthood. And I think the same goes for older ages. One of the things that happens is that the brain starts degenerating. Whether we present with deficits that get diagnosed as cognitive impairment and ultimately dementia is really a question of how far we're pushing our brain and how early we're going to detect those deficits and what we call normal aging versus disease relevant degeneration. So my view, which is not shared by the field at large, some agree and some don't, is that we can lose some functions and we will. Memory is one of them. Recall of names is another one. But we're also acquiring wisdom, which is about efficient use of our brain. And when that starts falling apart, when the executive function starts falling apart, judgment, sort of frontal lobe, top down, that's when I start worrying about someone more than weakening of memory. Obviously, if memory is pathologically weak, then it's another form. And so how do you slow that down? By precisely understanding what strengthens neuronal networks. Another issue in society, and I think this is going to be really problematic because we live longer, is the age of retirement. So the data is irrefutable. When people retire, I mean, some people retire and have like three other jobs lined up. But if you retire and then vacation for the rest of your life, you will decline more rapidly. And that probably has to do with the fact that we actually are getting a lot of unpredictable input in the brain. So similar to being on a treadmill or weightlifting, things come at us and the brain needs to juggle things. It's not programmed to brain activation, so to speak. And some of it is cognitive and a lot of it is social. So one of the things that all my patients ask is, do I need to learn a new language? Because people are aware of this data. Do I need to do Sudoku, et cetera? And really my response is you need to be active socially and cognitively. And that's what I worry about more than the cognitive activity. I think there's plenty of cognitive activity that older individuals can do by themselves. But that social interaction sort of diminishes as you go along. And when you develop cognitive impairment, it diminishes very precipitously.
4: A reminder that we're listening back to my conversation from earlier this summer on AI and your daily life. You're hearing from scientist and medical doctor Fanny Elahi, NPR host and author Manoush Samarodi, and tech journalist Joanna Stern. Let's jump back in. Tressie McMillan-Cottom is a sociologist at UNC Chapel Hill. She's also a New York Times columnist. And I heard her speaking about how tech companies have very convincingly at this point, I think, convinced us that AI is inevitable. And if they convince us of that, then we will do the work of adoption for them. And what I hear from a lot of people in my work is this fear that AI is happening to us, not for us. And Manoush, how are you thinking about the amount of autonomy we have in this adoption process, or don't?
5: I'd love to just follow up a little bit on that and bridge to that question. So I keep thinking about how before the 1850s and industrialization and big cities, nobody ever said, you know, I got to get into nature, right? Like nobody said that because everybody lived in nature, right? There was kind of no reason to say that. And I feel like I see that now, like people are saying, you know, it's a big trending topic. I need to get bored is a thing on social media, which I was a little early to that party of getting bored. And I think we're going into like, we need to get movement. If my parents had said to me, like, did you get movement today in the 80s? I would have been like, what are you, what? And so I think we're having to name the things that are getting crowded out by technology. It always, my mother is a tiny little Swiss psychiatrist in her 80s. And she always says, but does she have a social life? And I feel like that's what we're saying here. Like, is there connection? Like, you're here at a conference. You could watch the live stream, but you're not. You're here in your body because you get information in so many other ways through, you know, the body language and the, who you're sitting next to and the person you run into and the serendipity that there is. So in terms of your question, like, is AI happening to us? I think it's, you know, people want to say, don't do it, but it's not like smoking, right? You quit smoking because it's bad for you. Tech is just so nuanced. And I feel like right now we're using the AI to blanket everything. Whereas, you know, it's we're not going to even use the term AI, I'm guessing, in 5 years, right? Like no one says like my digital devices anymore, right? So we see the language starting to change, the way we talk to each other. And I think, you know, it is the wisdom of older people who understand, like, you know, it's annoying to hear like back in my day, but actually that's really helpful to say that to it. And I hear from younger people who are like, they feel like they've lost out on a lot of things. There are a lot of teenagers I know who are just like, this stinks. I am going to have a flip phone and I'm going to go meet my friends in person all the time because they feel like they didn't get it yet. And so there's this constant recalibration that seems to happen.
4: Yeah. Joanna, I mean, especially after your year of AI maxing, what do you think about the amount of control each of us has over AI being integrated into our lives? And I'm thinking about, for instance, the Google search. If you've done a Google search of late, you will see they have integrated AI. You have to deliberately opt out of that. You can add a minus AI when you do your search to not get that AI summary. But if you don't know to do that, then it's just part of the experience.
3: Yeah, I talk about the AI invitation, where we're inviting it into our lives, and the AI invasion, where we just don't have control. And some of it is like what you're saying. There's AI and generative AI being blanketed in all of our apps right now. Google, you know, Meta, you can't even use anything without an AI, Meta AI pop-up coming up at you. But then there's also what's happening in the world around us. And one of those places is certainly going to be self-driving cars. You may decide, I never want to get in a robo-taxi. I never want to get in a Waymo. But the car next to you is going to be a Waymo. It is going to be a robo-taxi. And so that is going to impact your life. It's going to impact our roads, and have a panel on that a little bit more tomorrow. Same with robots, right? Robots are going to, or industrial robots and all different types of physical AI are going to come into our own world.
4: Dr. Elahi?
2: I can't wait for more AI in the medical field. I mean, I think it's happening, but I'll give you examples. I was a resident, so I'm a physician and a scientist. And during residency, I don't know why this always happens, there's a transfer of a really sick individual from one outside hospital to yours at 3 a.m. Mm-hmm. Super sick, super critically sick. You need to get on top of it. And there's this much documentation that you need to browse through inefficiently, sleep deprived. So I think information synthesis in an accurate way, that is definitely within the reach of AI. So not going in someone's chart for hours to figure out what their past journey looked like, that's something that can be offloaded to AI. Having a script of that interaction that you have with a patient, yes. So I've actually tried it. The problem is that for neurodegenerative diseases, it's not that good yet. Mm-hmm. There's still that aspect of what matters that it doesn't grasp, but it will, right? It just needs to be trained. So I think it will make us incredibly more efficient. But at the same time, what I do worry about is the human interactions. It cannot replace a doctor. But then the job, so, you know, this is said all the time, like a physician who uses AI is going to be better than a physician without AI, and it's definitely going to be better than just AI by itself. But then you get to spend that human interaction time with a patient as opposed to being typing behind your computer, which really should never happen again.
4: So from a regulatory perspective, what do you think that should look like? Do you think we need more regulation at this point?
2: We do need more regulation. We need really smart regulation. I'll stop there.
4: Well, Manoj.
6: Yes.
4: I'll let you pick it up then.
6: Regulation? That's where I'm supposed to pick it
4: up?
6: Yes,
4: ma'am.
6: Oh, it's so depressing, Jen.
4: I know.
6: I mean, come on. Like, all the tech CEOs marching to Washington to kiss the ring. I just...
4: But again, I think it gets to this place of whether this is happening to us or for us. And so how do we push for the type of regulation that will protect? Because listen, this technology is out there. It's not being used by, you know, just the experts in any given field. We all have access to it.
6: We do. I want to believe that consumer choice and action makes a big difference. For example, during the recent Pentagon sort of kerfuffle about not using Claude and switching over to OpenAI, we did see people like, you know, on social media, I'm not using OpenAI, ChatGPT, I'm going for Claude. I mean, that was like a hot minute, you know? Mm-hmm. I think at the end of the day, Americans in particular have been conditioned to pay for convenience. That is what we like, and it's what we do. And we need smart public leaders who understand that regulation is not to give them a pass necessarily, but it is to just protect the consumer. We need consumer protections. And you know better than anybody else, that has been just like decimated in this administration. So we have some building back to do, I think, in the coming decade. I'm concerned that it's too late.
4: That's Manoj Zomorodi, host of NPR's TED Radio Hour, scientist and medical doctor Fani Elahi, and tech journalist Joanna Stern. They joined me earlier this summer for a panel on AI and your daily life at the Aspen Ideas Festival. So to come, we get into AI and your privacy. That's just ahead. This is 1A.

0: Austin, Texas bills itself as the live music capital of the world, but it's an expensive city. Musicians are struggling to make ends meet and take care of themselves without health insurance.
1: That chronic stress erodes our health. It impacts creativity.
0: I'm Scott Detrow. 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

0: 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It's a new Workday. 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
1: Back now to our conversation on life optimized. In other words, the benefits and challenges of using AI in your daily life. Our expert panel joined me earlier this summer at the Aspen Ideas Festival. Manoush Zomorodi is an author, journalist, and host of NPR's TED Radio Hour. Her latest book is Body Electric, The Hidden Health Costs of the Digital Age and New Science to Reclaim Your Well-Being. Dr. Fani Elahi is a medical doctor and scientist. She's an associate professor in multiple departments at the Icahn School of Medicine at Mount Sinai in New York. And Joanna Stern is founder of the independent media company New Things, covering consumer tech. Her new book is I Am Not a Robot, My Year Using AI to Do Almost Everything. Let's jump back in. I asked Joanna about AI and what privacy concerns it raises for her.
2: I mean, Joanna, you alluded to privacy. I mean, if we're turning more over to artificial intelligence, that means that it has more access to our personal data. Even the way Google's talked about how it wants us to interact with search and really having more of a conversation with the search box, which means you're inevitably giving it more information. What privacy questions does that open up for you?
3: Huge privacy questions. But what I think is really coming is similar to that bracelet experience. It's a really good parallel. And we can talk about these glasses too, which are the Meta glasses that have cameras in them and microphones in them. And people are going to be wearing far more of this type of technology. But let's talk about that bracelet for a second. I was giving up a ton of my personal privacy there, right? I was recording things all the time, maybe private conversations I didn't want. It's going to the cloud. They tell me it's all encrypted and stored, but who knows if that's true. Yet, that's one side, right? The level of what I was giving was up here. But on the other side, I had convenience. What was I getting out of that? And that level went up. I was getting a lot of use and convenience from that. And so these are the two sort of things that the tech companies look at. Here's your data. You're going to give us more. Well, we're going to give you more convenience and we're going to give you more service. We're going to give you more benefit. And so for me, was this worth it? Okay, I was getting these to-dos all the time and it was got transcripts and it was pretty useful. Now, I'm not sure I needed, you know, I haven't worn that bracelet since last year, at least not. Sometimes I'll put it on for places I really do. I'm like, oh, I'm going to be in a lot of conversations and I would like to not be taking furious notes. Mm-hmm. But it did. I saw that convenience. And that's the question we're all going to have, especially with these sorts of glasses, mm-hmm. right? We're going to give up more data. We're going to give up the data of the people around us, but we might get more use out of them. Mm-hmm. We might get more convenience. This can whisper an answer to something in my ear. It can maybe eventually, you know, talk about forgetting people's names. Give me the name of the person in my eye line, mm-hmm. right?
4: Mm-hmm. I want to jump in here. I don't know if this is going to happen, but I think there is a consumer sort of desire coming for, oh, you look so cool. Not at all. I think there's going to be an interesting potential market use case for technology that helps you be more human. And I'll give an example. One thing that we saw in the study that we did was that people used timers, of course, to remind themselves to take these gentle movement breaks to get off their screens. But what we also heard was that by the end of the trial, many of them said, I didn't need my timers anymore. I awakened something called interoception. So interoception is the body's way of communicating to the brain about what it needs. You know, you need a snack, you need to go to the bathroom, you need to move, right? They said, my body started to give me, I heard it. I knew I needed to move. And so they got rid of the technology. So I used AI to go into, we had 20,000 people in our trial and hundreds of people asked for an app that would help them do exactly that. So I used AI to develop the app. I got a coder. I don't know how to use Claude Code, but he did. So there is an app. If you want to use it, I haven't told people, but it's called Move Break. And my hope is that people use it and then delete it. right? Like that this idea that you can use tech augmentatively to bring back the thing that you've been missing, sadly, because of the tech, right? So for this, I think it's about like that mind-body connection that you want to feel in your body. You know when you feel good. You don't need your Oura Ring to tell you. That data is helpful potentially in terms of medical treatments and knowing if something's going really wrong. But I think we want that sense of like, when do I feel most wonderful in my body? When do I, you know, you come to Aspen and you feel it immediately, the crisp air and walking everywhere. And it's just extraordinary. And that's what being human is, right? That deliciousness of a day where you are in it.
2: Yeah. I wonder if there is a sort of flip side to what you're describing. And Joanna, you'd probably be best positioned to answer this. You know, many of us, I'm wearing an Apple Watch right now. You know, people are wearing Oura Rings. We have all of this feedback about how our bodies are functioning. You need to stand up. You need to move around a little bit. You haven't hit your steps. You need to close your movement ring, you know. And you can get to a point where if you, for instance, you left the watch at home, but you went for a walk. It's like, did I really get in enough steps? It's like you start to question.
4: That's why I don't wear mine anymore.
2: Right, but like you start to question whether it happened if there's not a digital record of it happening. Did I sleep well if my Oura Ring didn't tell me I had restful sleep?
4: I love that data or it didn't happen.
2: And is that in your experience of that year really leaning into tech, did you start to find yourself sort of questioning your own intuition?
3: Yes. I would say that for me, using that data, getting that data was helping the experiment. As I started this conversation, AI is only as good as that data, right? So if we're going to get the potential, I think, of a lot of what you've been talking about on this side, we need more of that data. Now, I think that to push it back, we actually we've been gathering all this data, but it hasn't been all that useful, right? You're like, I need to close the rings, or I need to maybe take some more steps. It's a simple pedometer. We've had pedometers for decades, right? Now there's the potential that we use that more. It unlocks more, that we have the personalized trainer, which I did test a personalized AI personal trainer last year, and I hated him, to be clear. I absolutely hated him, constantly sending me reminders to work out. But I could see a day where that gets better because it has more data and it knows the 3 workouts I did that year. and it can use that to better form the next one. So I think that, you know, Apple or Oura and all of these companies, they're working on that right now behind the scenes.
2: A reminder that we're listening back to my conversation from earlier this summer on AI and your daily life. You're hearing from scientist and medical doctor Fani Elahi, NPR host and author Manoush Samarodi, and tech journalist Joanna Stern. Well, I'm sure you all have questions for our panel, so I want to give you a chance to ask them. We have some microphones circulating, so if you have a question, just raise your hand and we'll get a microphone to you. Right here.
5: I'm curious, you've talked a lot about how as individuals, you know, we can choose or not choose to take the electric, you know, robo-taxi or use the watch. But what about the situation that we're in where in government functions and in corporate functions, AI is taking over service? And this is something where we as individuals and citizens have no choice. You know, now I just personally had a situation with the IRS where there's no people there anymore and you can't call them to correct anything. Or, you know, I'm sure everyone in this room has been on a loop where you're trying to call into a business or a corporation to get something fixed. And no, your problem doesn't fit within the menu. You know, how do we solve this problem? You know, this is, you know, the IRS and calling a business is one thing. You know, when these systems take over, you know, courts and, you know, judicial systems and penal systems and all of that, like, where are we really going here?
2: I mean, Joanna, I'd love to hear your thoughts. Yeah.
3: Oh, sadly, I have no good news for you. On customer service, it's fully going. Even more so. I mean, if you're lucky now, they have a couple of people in certain types of industries they have now moved to fully automated systems with a couple of people, if you're lucky, in answering some of those questions. As it moves, I think that was the first industry to really be disrupted by AI, customer service. When I was doing this reporting last year, when I would ask experts, like, what industry should I really look at when we're talking about jobs going to AI? What industry should we look at? And everyone tell me, customer service, go there first. And so I did. I even worked at a customer service in a unit using the AI. But there's something positive in that customer service is a very data-driven job, right? They're, like you said, you fit into some of those things. Other jobs, and I think, you know, in the judicial system and as you're talking more politically, it's not just data-driven. There's real human decision, real human guidance, the things that you really are talking about, the things you don't want to offload, the things that where it just, the AI is not going to be necessarily the best tool there. So I don't have that much fear. Yes, customer service, yes, but as it moves into other types of jobs, there we are so much seeing that the data alone is not good enough to do the job.
4: But I would add that there are people working really hard to make sure that like AI can fill gaps that there are. For example, Jen Palka, the founder of Code for America, has created a new sort of initiative. We're working with states and municipal governments to fill the gap. You know, why does the DMV suck so bad? You know, is there ways to use AI that take things that are not functioning in our local governments and upgrade it? Why should people have to wait so long to get their disability payment check, you know? So she and a lot of other people are working really hard to use AI in places where hopefully it can improve experiences where, you know, there's just not that much money in it. Mm-hmm. When it comes to customer service, I don't have a lot of sympathy for those.
6: I think this brings up the point of empathy, mm-hmm. and the core of the human emotions and how good the models can become to emulate that aspect. It's maybe a trainable thing, maybe not. I think we'll need to really figure it out. But it's really front and center in the medical system, in the services, in all of the human interactions. I think the intelligence can be trained. You know, it's sort of logical, rational thinking. But where you break the rules because there is a higher order reality, mm-hmm. that you are going to put above the sort of 2 + 2 = 4, that I think is where the frictions will be.
2: Manoush, I think you brought up this question of friction.
4: Yeah. I mean, this is a conversation I'm having with my 19-year-old a lot, who's a freshman in college or going to be his second year. He's like, what am I doing? Is it good that I'm going to college? And he was like talking about death of a salesman and the desire of other, of, you know, generations to improve upon the previous generations. And I was like, well, my hope, and obviously we do not know, but there is an optimistic take where there's a shift that happens in society where we actually begin to value the people who provide the truly human services. Teachers, nurses, caretakers, those people, that personal, that human touch, I hope we can begin to value it the way we have not valued it over the last, you know, half a century. And I would just add that, like, I've been talking a lot to educators, people who work with teens. And, you know, we hear a lot about teens and screens and this idea that, you know, finding the tech companies in some way will fix things. And they say to me, like, we actually don't necessarily think the screens are the problem. Mm-hmm. The problem is that kids don't have anywhere to go after school. They don't have stable adults in their lives. They don't have mentors who care for them. So there is another coalition. I love them. They want to funnel the tech money, if those lawsuits actually go through, into programs that will systemically help young people. And hopefully, you know, not to say that social media and there aren't awful things on there, but it's not that simple. We have to look at society as a whole.
2: Mm-hmm. Joanna, your thoughts really briefly?
3: It's important that we look at that idea of we are grown adults and have gone through life knowing friction, and we know how hard work can pay off, right? We haven't had AI there to take those steps, to take those shortcuts through our lives. We know how it feels on the other end, right? I know how writing this book, which was absolutely so much hard work, I know how it feels when it comes out and it hits the bestseller list, right? we have a generation, like you're saying, growing up now, that can use so much of these tools to circumvent the hard work. But to be optimistic, and this is the same thing I've seen of this generation coming up, Gen Z, even
4: Alpha.
3: Mm-hmm. I went to my alma mater and went back to college for a semester. I really only went to a few classes. It was actually similar to college for me. And met with a lot of students who were saying, we feel that. We also know that we're not working sometimes when we're using these tools. And I felt really optimistic by this generation that's saying, we recognize and we want to rebel against some of that.
2: So that as we wrap up here, I would just love each of you to leave us with a question you want us to ask ourselves as we're continuing these conversations about the future of AI. Dr. Elahi?
6: What do you want your brain to do?
2: That's very straightforward. Joanne, what about you?
3: Do I need AI to do this for me?
2: Mm-hmm. Manoush?
4: What do you want to feel at least once a day?
1: That's 1A at the Aspen Ideas Festival earlier this summer. You heard from Joanna Stern, author of the new book, I Am Not a Robot, My Year Using AI to Do Almost Everything. She's founder of the independent media company New Things, covering consumer tech. She's also the chief technology analyst at NBC News. Also, Dr. Fanny Elahi. She's a physician, scientist, and associate professor in multiple departments at the Icahn School of Medicine at Mount Sinai in New York. And Manoush Zamarodi. She's an author, journalist, and host of NPR's TED Radio Hour. Her latest book is Body Electric, The Hidden Health Costs of the Digital Age and New Science to Reclaim Your Well-Being. Today's producers were Alexandra Boti, Aileen Humphreys, and Lauren Hamilton. And this program comes to you from WAMU, part of American University in Washington, distributed by NPR. I'm Jen White. Thanks for listening, and we'll talk again tomorrow. This is 1A.

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2: Cowboy in American myth is peak masculinity, a big, strong man who needs no one, living off the land and fending for himself. On American Rough, queer country artist Andrew Saw plays with that myth, the idea of the cowboy and masculinity, and how it all ties into his own identity.
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2: 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Artists like Katie Lang.
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2: 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I'm Raina Duris, and this is World Cafe.

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1: An American myth is peak masculinity, a big, strong man who needs no one, living off the land and fending for himself. On American Rough, queer country artist Andrew Saw plays with that myth, the idea of the cowboy and masculinity, and how it all ties into his own identity.

0: so endlessly tender and warm, and yet I have this desire for something rough and hard.
1: Coming up, you'll hear Andrew Saw perform songs from his new album, and we talk about some of the artists who influenced him. Artists like Katie Lang.
0: She paved the way in a pop country way for all of us queer country artists, you know?
1: Andrew Saw, today. I'm Raina Duris, and this is World Cafe.

Hey, this is World Cafe. I'm Raina Duris. Country music is full of self-styled renegades, outlaws, and cowboys, hyper-masculine characters who are rough around the edges. Men like that populate Andrew Saw's debut album, American Rough, but instead of Andrew himself inhabiting that persona, they are the object of his desire. Andrew Saw grew up in the Bay Area of California, where he'd perform sad Patsy Cline songs at his mom's karaoke business to warm up the crowd. He now lives in Chicago, where he's often referred to as the city's premier queer country crooner. Coming up, Andrew Saw and I talk about the tension between who you are yourself and who you fall in love with. We talk about love songs, about the queer artists who've influenced him, and he performs live, beginning with this. Andrew Saw playing the title track from his new album, American Rough, for World Cafe.

0: That is American Rough, a live performance of the song that opens the new album of the same name from my guest today, Andrew Saw. I'm Raina Duras. Andrew Saw, welcome to the World Cafe.
1: Thank you so much, Raina.
0: I'm so happy you're here.
1: I'm so happy to be here.
0: There is this image in that song, the mean handsome bumping uglies with the luckiest queen. I was wondering if you could talk about the scene you're setting here and these characters you're introducing.
1: Yeah, well, American Rough, it came to me while reading Walt Whitman poetry, his Calamus poems from the Leaves of Grass collection, and which is about masculine men, manly men, affectionate with each other. And anyway, that just gave way to, well, who is this character for me, American Rough? And he is the object of affection across the record. You know, he really is all of the different others that I sing to across this record, for the most part. Without going into too much descriptive detail, I think some people already know what bumpin' uglies means.
0: Sure, I think so. I think they might figure it out.
1: But yeah, it's really just about, in gay culture, at least in my experience, this rough blue collar. There's an expression called, they're called rough trade, sometimes DL, if you will, which means down low, which means likely not out of the closet, masculine presenting. That's what that American Rough character, and the luckiest queen is hopefully me.
0: Yeah.
1: If you will.
0: I love the contrast between that, I mean, even just the word rough, and how warm and how tender this album sounds, you know. Why was that a contrast you were so interested in exploring?
1: Because it is within me, you know. I'm so endlessly tender and warm, and yet I have this desire for something rough and hard, you know. And I don't think I'm alone in that. I think there are a lot of people that search for that. I mean, I guess you could say balance.
0: Like a complementary kind of person.
1: And contrasting at the same time, right?
0: Yeah. I'm talking to Andrew Saw today on World Cafe. His new album is called American Rough. And the next song that you're going to play for us is called Under You. It is also the second song on the album. And again, it's so tender. It's this love song. It's like that feeling of when you're just so in love that you basically shirk all your other obligations in your whole life. Could you tell us a bit about it?
1: Oh, yeah. You know, this is actually the first song that kind of started this whole record coming to life. And yet it wasn't written by me. It was written by a good friend of mine. His name's Liam Kazar, a brilliant singer-songwriter out of Brooklyn now, although we met and spent a lot of time together when he lived in Chicago. He was reading a lot of Arthur Rimbaud poetry, and he knew my obsessions with Roy Orbison epic love songs. And so he wrote this for me, gifted it to me during the pandemic. And I couldn't have put it into better words, this song. It absolutely is the way that I love. Yes, it is about that obsessive kind of love, but it also is like in a devotional. I think this entire record is devotionals.
0: Let's hear your performance of the song Under You, then we'll come back and we'll talk some more. Andrew Saw, live for World Cafe.

0: Recorded live for World Cafe, Andrew Saw with Under You. It's a song from his new album, American Rough. I'm Raina Duris, and Andrew Saw is here with me today. I want to help people get to know you a little bit. Mm. You started singing country songs on stage really young. Mm. Your mom owned a karaoke business. What was your role in that venture?
1: Well, she put us to work. Aside from learning how to roll up cables properly and haul equipment in and out of her big VW Econoline van, I was there to warm up the crowd. And to my sister and I, to encourage people, if that, 10-year-old can do it, then I can do it, surely.
0: So, if I came out to this, to one of these karaoke nights or parties, and little 10-year-old Andrew Saw gets on stage, what am I seeing? What am I hearing?
1: I was obsessed from a very young age with Patsy Cline. Every car that we had had this Patsy Cline Greatest Hits cassette. It's almost as if, I don't know, even my mom's side of the family, we all loved that record. And it was the first song I said, no, that's what I want to sing. I want to sing Walking After Midnight. I want to sing Crazy. These longing, yearning songs coming out of this little, pudgy... probably presenting queer even then.
0: So this, longing, yearning, loving thing was always in you.
1: Yeah.

0: Cassie Klein, Walking After Midnight, talking to Andrew Saw. So you kind of always had this penchant for longing, yearning music.
1: Yeah, I've been searching for why that is as I continue to talk to people about this. And I think it must be connected with the fact that when I was very young, when I was 4, my mom left the family because she, for her reasons, you know. And she returned a few years later with these dreams of a karaoke business and so forth. But I think that I was trying to process what it means to lose and what it means to want that person to return again.
0: Yeah. What did you learn, I guess, as a performer or an artist, even if you didn't know that's what you were going to be yet at that point? Are there things that you learned early on performing those songs in front of people?
1: I learned about the pleasure that I got from pleasing others with my talents, or at least my willingness to present talent, you know. I learned that was also at a time where I was spending a lot of time in my bedroom alone, pillaging through my parents' CD collections and just like dancing and losing myself in the music, finding an escape in the music. I learned I loved to do it.
0: You're listening to my conversation with Andrew Saw. In a moment, he'll talk about the artist whose music showed him he could be a songwriter and truly be himself. That's when we come back on World Cafe.

0: Welcome back to World Cafe. I'm Raina Duris. American Rough is the debut album from queer country artist Andrew Saw. He's my guest today.
1: There was a specific album I know really changed your life. It was Poses from Rufus Wainwright. Tell me about hearing that album for the first time.
2: Well, this was in high school. And my really cool friend who had already gone off to college gave it to me. And I had already been deeply in love with the collections of other queer artists like Elton John and Freddie Mercury, my God. But when I heard Rufus and his unabashed yearning himself and his lyrics, I mean, speaking so clearly and poetically, but also very plaintively about loving a man, I thought, well, it gave me permission to even dream of having this kind of career for myself.
1: Yeah. I'm going to play a clip of Cigarettes and Chocolate Milk. It's how the album opens.
2: Yum.
1: One of my favorite songs. I love it. What was going through your mind when you heard this for the first time?
2: You mean other than just falling in love with him, like thinking, yeah, how do I get this guy to marry me? I was thinking about a world that I could be so authentically myself in.

0: That was Cigarettes and Chocolate Milk from Rufus Wainwright's album Poses. I'm talking to Andrew Saw today on World Cafe. His new album is called American Rough. And it was Rufus Wainwright who kind of led you to Katie Lang, kind of by accident. Legendary Canadian, one of my favorite voices of all time. She was opening for Rufus Wainwright at a show, and you had no idea who she was, right?
1: You know, he was opening for her.
0: Oh, okay.
1: This was at the Hollywood Bowl. I was 18 years old, and I had never seen him play live. I lived in the Bay Area, so this was a long drive down to the Hollywood Bowl. This was over 6 hours, and I had convinced my friend to go with me. I had only ever heard the last name Lang in relation to Johnny Lang, who was a guitarist that my dad really liked. So after Rufus and we're bawling and we're having such a great time, me and my friend, I said, well, do you want to stay for this person? Thinking it was Johnny Lang. And she said, we made it all the way down here. Why not? And oh my gosh, under the stars at the Hollywood Bowl. Have you ever seen a concert at the Hollywood Bowl?
0: I've never gotten to see anything there yet.
1: We were not in any kind of premium seat or anything, but oh my gosh. She was just bounding about the stage barefoot, belting Roy Orbison's Crying. I was a devotee from that moment on.

0: she has such a balance of masculinity and femininity, you know? She really rides the line. Apart from that, to know that she began in a country space, because she's gone on to do a lot of other things, was profound to me. I mean, as someone who grew up with country music and left it in my teens, I thought to myself, I don't see myself in this, you know? Sure, I can align with these female singers, but that's not me. I mean, yeah. And that's not really my experience. But like, I don't know. She paved the way in a pop country way for all of us queer country artists, you know?
1: Yeah. We're going to hear another performance right now, and then we're going to come back over and we're going to keep on talking. We're going to hear you perform your song, Your Whisper. And it has lyrics like, your whisper swimming in my ear, your whisper reaching for the ceiling, your whisper heavy in my hand. And the whisper really becomes almost a physical object. Could you tell us about writing this?
0: Yeah. This song is about my partner, who I've been with for a long time now, 12 years. And I wanted to try and retrace the steps of when we made a commitment to each other. Originally, it was Chet Baker swimming in my ear because we were listening to this one of my favorite Chet Baker records while it was pouring rain outside and really we were making love. This was many years ago at this point, but I wanted to try to enter back into that space. Your whisper for me, in a physical way, I was trying to understand how to use simile and metaphor. This record is really me figuring out who I am as a poet as well. I was reading so much poetry at the time. This song in particular, I was reading a lot of Ocean Vuong. And, you know, the whisper idea is the request, you know, and it's the heavy ask. It's the, will you take this deep plunge with me into a true committed love?
1: It's really beautiful.
0: Thank you.
1: This is Your Whisper, performed live by Andrew Saw for World Cafe.

0: On World Cafe, I'm Rena Duris. You just heard Andrew Saw performing his song, Your Whisper, from his new album, American Rough. That was live for World Cafe. So you grew up in Fremont, in the Bay Area. And yeah, you sang Patsy Cline as a kid. But I heard you say a little bit earlier, you kind of left country music for a while. And then it seems like, and you can correct me if I have the timeline wrong here, but you kind of embraced it when you got to Chicago, which might not be a place people think of when they think of country music right away. What did you find there? Why was country something you came back to?
1: Well, I actually came back to it by way of folk music. When I moved to Chicago, this was in 2009, I started taking songwriting classes at the Old Town School of Folk Music, which is a really wonderful continuing education nonprofit for adults and also kids. And folk music being a storytelling music really harkened back to that country and my experience in the theater when I was a teen. And I found that I really did want to be a storyteller in my ventures musically as a songwriter as well. But it wasn't until I met Patrick Haggerty of Lavender Country in 2018, almost 10 years later, that I could see myself in country music in a way that I really couldn't before. Even with my experience with Katie Lang, you know, she left country music for her reasons as well, but in 2018, I got to open for Patrick, open for Lavender Country, and watching him speak so openly about his queer experiences back in the 70s and his storytelling between songs. He had the audience in the palm of his hand. Mm. It was so theatrical. It was almost as if I saw all of the things that I love in this one package, you know? And once again, someone giving me permission.
0: For people who haven't heard of Lavender Country before, could you tell us about Patrick Haggerty and, you know, what his story is a bit?
1: Yeah, he was from Bremerton, Washington area. I don't actually know where exactly he grew up, but it wasn't far from there. His father was a farmer. In 1973, Patrick wrote and produced and recorded his record by the same name, Lavender Country. And it is rumored, or as legend would have it, it is the first gay country record, out gay country record. And while it didn't sell very many copies, he did play with Lavender Country at the very first Seattle Pride event. And then it was lost to obscurity.
0: Yeah.
1: In obscurity. And then back in, I want to say, the teens, it could have been between 2014 and 2016, somebody came upon this record, put it on YouTube, and it just, you know, moved like wildfire. People, he has some songs that I can't mention the titles on.
0: I looked him up. I mean, I listened to Lavender Country.
1: Amazing.
0: I listened to a bunch. And yeah, I was like, I want to play a clip of one. There's a few of these I will never be able to put on the radio.
1: No, probably a safe bet is the song Lavender Country.
0: Yes.
1: It's such a lovely embrace of everyone and anyone.

0: dreamed of a place, lavender, a lavender country where everyone can be themselves and without fear of shame or ridicule. And yeah, he was a really beautiful, tender elder that I am so fortunate to have been friends with and been able to mentor under him. Or yeah, he was a mentor to me. I will cherish that friendship forever. He passed in 2022. Mm-hmm. And yeah.
1: As a mentor for you, obviously looking up to him as a songwriter and as a storyteller and as a performer is one thing, but was there any advice or wisdom he imparted to you personally that stays with you now?
0: He was really, truly without ego. You know, he had reached a point in his life where, I mean, he had no idea that this would come back around and he would have a bigger musical career pushing 80 years old, you know? So he was just so grateful himself. And if you talk with any other person who would consider themselves a queer country artist, Patrick has met them, Patrick has worked with them, Patrick has been friends or mentored them. He touched us all. And he often said to me, I am your stepping stone to lift you up, to ascend. And I cannot imagine that I was the only person that he said that to. But it was his humility, you know, his heart, his tenderness. I mean, he was an advocate for everyone's rights. He was a political activist. And a lot of people can align with him in that way. And for me, we found a connection through our tenderness.
1: You're listening to my conversation with Andrew Saw on World Cafe. The last song we're going to hear you perform today is one that you wrote for Patrick Haggerty. So before we hear it, what can you tell us about Lavender Cowboy?
0: Well, I went out to Bremerton to go to his celebration of life. And I brought my tenor guitar with me because I wanted to write a song for him. You know, I felt like that was the right thing to do. And I wanted to continue his legacy or try in writing a song to do that. I also wanted to write something that wasn't just inherently sad, something that had like, that uplifted folks, because he did that for me. And I wrote most of it out there in a hotel room in Seattle. And then when I went into the session, my producer and co-writer on a lot of the songs, H.C. McIntyre, one of my producers. We had another lovely producer, Missy Thangs, who was also the engineer. But H.C. and I sat down before that day in the session where we were going to record Lavender Cowboy and wrote the chorus together. H.C. is also a queer country singer-songwriter, artist. And to have her perspective as a butch lesbian woman and my perspective as a femme gay man coming together to write this memorial, this devotional, this elegy for him was truly magical.
1: This is Lavender Cowboy performed live by Andrew Saw for World Cafe.

0: Lavender Cowboy performed live at World Cafe by Andrew Saw. Andrew Saw's new album is called American Rough. He's been my guest today on the show. It's been so, so nice talking to you, Andrew. Thank you for being here.
1: Thank you, Raina. My pleasure entirely.
0: I'm Raina Duras, back in a moment with more World Cafe.

Before that quick break on World Cafe, you heard a session with Andrew Saw. And not long after we recorded that in July, Andrew got engaged. So sweet. Sending lots and lots of love and congratulations to you, Andrew Saw, from everyone here at World Cafe. Now, back at the beginning of the summer, artist nonprofit Salt Lick Incubator launched a series called Songs of Us. They've been rolling out performances all summer long to celebrate America's 250th. Here's one of them. It's Brandi Clark performing Will the Circle Be Unbroken on World Cafe.

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0: 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Pittsfield Public Schools Superintendent Joe Curtis steps down after over 30 years with the district.
1: I fully recognize that I am not universally popular. 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
0: And Great Barrington Police Chief Paul Storti announces his retirement come January.
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4: Is Queens of the Stone Age going country? Not only does frontman Josh Homme show up on a new Shania Twain song, he also brings in another country singer for this new Queen song.

0: Hi from NPR News, I'm Joel Snyder. President Trump has confirmed a report that first appeared in the Washington Post Monday. Speaking to reporters at Joint Base Andrews following a trip to Ohio, Trump said he was following the Secret Service's recommendation when he took a separate plane to leave Turkey following last month's NATO summit. Here's NPR's Tamara Keith.
1: He had flown there on the new Qatari Air Force One, which is luxurious, right, but was rushed into service and doesn't have all the security features of the older purpose-built Air Force Ones. Mid-trip, hostilities with Iran flared back up. That raised the threat level. So just before he was supposed to leave, Trump announced he was sending the new Air Force One ahead so U.S. troops at a base in the U.K. could admire it. President Trump boarded the old Air Force One, waved from the top of the stairs as usual. The Washington Post reports he was then smuggled off the plane in a catering truck.
0: With Trump on a separate plane, Air Force One was essentially a decoy, leaving White House officials, security and support staff, and reporters vulnerable. Many public health experts are worried that President Trump's call to change childhood vaccinations will unnecessarily confuse and frighten parents. NPR's Rob Stein has more.
2: President Trump wants to cut the number of vaccinations children get and space out the shots they do receive. Anti-vaccine activists are welcoming Trump's executive order calling for that, but most medical experts are denouncing it. And while the president's order won't change anything right away, Dr. Aaron Millstone from the American Academy of Pediatrics says it can still be harmful.
3: The most tangible thing that will come out of the announcement is confusion, and confusion amongst parents are going to lead to delaying vaccination,
2: leading to fewer kids getting vaccinated and more kids getting sick from infections like measles and whooping cough. Rob Stein, NPR News.
0: To the western U.S., more than 6 million acres burned by wildfires so far this year. Fire managers warning the traditional summer fire season barely halfway through. Here's NPR's Kirk Sigler.
4: Half of the some 100 out-of-control wildfires in the U.S. right now are burning in the Northwest. The top priority for firefighters are two 100,000-acre-plus fires in Oregon and Washington. Washington's Public Lands Commissioner Dave Upthegrove says crews are making progress in Spokane, where whole neighborhoods were leveled last week.
5: We have a long way to go. That's why I need your help. Don't be the spark that starts the next fire. Please follow the burn bans. Please be extra careful with anything that could cause a spark.
4: The wildfires in the Northwest are believed to have largely been ignited by lightning, except authorities have arrested a man suspected of arson in connection with Spokane's most destructive wildfire. Kirk Sigler, NPR News.
0: This is NPR News. One of the more closely watched races among Tuesday's primaries in six states was in South Carolina. Darlene Graham has advanced to a runoff. Graham was appointed to fill out the rest of her late brother Lindsey Graham's term and will now face Congressman Ralph Norman in the runoff for the Republican nomination, scheduled for August 25th. Primary voters also went to the polls in Alabama, Connecticut, Minnesota, Vermont, and Wisconsin. Russia has released a former U.S. Marine from jail after 4 years. Supporters of Robert Gilman say he was near death and will have a long road to recovery, as NPR's Michelle Kellerman reports.
6: The Trump administration says Gilman was released on humanitarian grounds and the U.S. made no concessions to Russia. Gilman had been jailed on disputed charges of assaulting a police officer. In recent weeks, the 32-year-old was reported to be in a catatonic state, says Kieran Ramsey, a former FBI official who has been working on the case for a group called Global Reach.
7: I would still say he's not ambulatory. He's not walking around with any ease, but he is verbal, meaning he's able to be verbally responsive, at least minimally.
6: President Trump says he spoke by phone to Gilman, whose one request was for a cheeseburger. The former Marine will be treated at a special medical facility in Texas. Michelle Kellerman, NPR News, the State Department.
0: The financial markets in Asia edging higher after Wall Street slipped today. The S&P 500 fell 0.3%, a second modest drop since setting its all-time high at the end of last week. This is NPR News.
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9: Hey, Raina Duris with you on World Cafe. You know, I was talking to somebody the other day who was saying you really don't hear a lot of women-fronted jam bands. And I thought, that is a really good point. It is kind of a boys' club. So you may agree that hearing something like your next band is kind of refreshing. They're called Slapdragon. This is new. Song's called Already Won. World Cafe.

well. That's going to be a very cool jam to watch live. If you're going to see him on tour this summer and fall, it is called Burn the Other End from Billy Strings from his new album, So Much for Goodbyes. Live from the Archives is next on World Cafe.

It's live from the archives. I'm Rena Duras. This is the part of the show where you get to hear a couple of exclusive live World Cafe recordings from the vault. Today's starting with Norah Jones. And the recording you're going to hear is from really early on in her career. Her first time on the show when she was promoting her debut album, Come Away With Me, in 2002. She came in a few years after she originally recorded this version and reflected on how this was a song from her first album where she could really hear herself figuring out how her voice worked with the piano. It's her own version of Hank Williams' Cold, Cold Heart. Norah Jones performing live for World Cafe.

Immortal Live from the archives today. That was Afterlife, performed live by Sharon Van Etten and the Attachment Theory on World Cafe. Next up, a new track from the Womack Sisters.

Is Queens of the Stone Age going country? This is the big question. I'm Raina Duras. It's World Cafe. Queens frontman Josh Homme appears on Shania Twain's new song, Faded Blue Jeans, from her new album that came out last month. Here's a little bit of that. Listen for him in the background. Josh Homme on a country song with Shania Twain. And on the new Queens of the Stone Age track, he brings in a guest singer of his own, another country artist. It features vocals from country singer Nikki Lane. Here's Queens of the Stone Age, Easy Street on The Cafe.

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0: Floating Parade. That's Michael Kiwanuka. And that's the end of this edition of World Cafe. Thanks so much for letting me hang out with you and play you some music today. 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And thank you to the whole team here who make this show. 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I'm Raina Duras. 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
2: American Football released their debut album to little acclaim in 1999 and promptly called it quits. 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

0: This is Southern Adirondack Bureau Chief Aaron Shovel-Levine. Saratoga Springs officials move closer to lowering the city's speed limit.
1: There's a lot of evidence that just lowering the speed limits has a salutary effect.
0: And Fulton County expands available housing options.
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4: I'm John DiLiberto, and you're hearing echoes from PRX. We lost a major component of our chill-out bliss recently. William Orbit left the planet on July 23rd, although it wasn't announced until August 7th. All the obituaries will talk about his production of Madonna's Ray of Light, and that was great, but he was much bigger than that recording with Torch Song, his series of Strange Cargo releases, his electronic take on the classics, and my favorite album, Hello, Waveforms.

0: 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It's ahead this hour on Echoes.
1: Live from NPR News, I'm Giles Snyder. President Trump says he was following the direction of the Secret Service when he secretly switched planes for the flight back to the U.S. after a NATO summit in Turkey, leaving journalists and White House staff to fly on Air Force One without him. Trump spoke to reporters about the switch Tuesday evening after returning from a trip to Ohio. The Washington Post and LaMoth was part of the reporting team that broke the story Monday.
2: It's rare. The closest thing that came to mind was President Bill Clinton flying into Pakistan on a plane that flew in after Air Force.

0: one in sequence. But in that case, he got off the plane immediately in plain view. It became very apparent within minutes of him landing. And the news coverage and the public understanding at the time, really within the day, within the hour of him landing in Pakistan, the leads of those stories all suggested, you know, a decoy was involved in getting him there.
1: The trip to Turkey has raised questions about the Qatari gifted Air Force One and whether aides and journalists were left at risk amid tensions with Iran. South Carolina Senator Darlene Graham and Congressman Ralph Norman are advancing to a Republican special primary runoff election for, according to a race call by the Associated Press. South Carolina Public Radio's Gavin Jackson reports.
2: A month after Senator Lindsey Graham died from a heart condition, voters are one step closer to having a nominee to replace him on the November ballot. His sister Darlene, who was appointed by the governor and urged to run for a full term by President Trump, and 5th District Congressman Ralph Norman, who lost a gubernatorial primary in June. Graham is focusing on more kitchen table issues in contrast to her late brother, while Norman, a member of the House Freedom Caucus, is concerned about the national debt and spending. Congressman Russell Fry and former Congressman and Governor Mark Sanford did not secure enough votes to advance to the August 25th runoff, despite both being well-known in South Carolina politics. For NPR News, I'm Gavin Jackson in Columbia, South Carolina.
1: To Colombia now, where the death toll from Monday's powerful earthquake is climbing. More than 180 people were killed, and officials expect that number to rise. NPR's Katia Riddle reports.
3: The earthquake was 7.4 in magnitude. That's similar to the twin quakes that struck Venezuela recently. But unlike that event, this one happened at a relatively deep part of the earth. Harold Tobin is the director of the Pacific Northwest Seismic Network.
4: The slip is so deep that even the people who are directly above it at the epicenter are already 100 kilometers away from the earthquake. So that makes the shaking relatively smaller because the earthquake waves spread out like ripples in a pond. But as we've seen, that doesn't mean they aren't damaging.
3: At the same time, this depth means the earthquake has a further reach. It will take weeks to assess the full extent of its damage. Katie Riddle, NPR News.
1: And you're listening to NPR News. A former U.S. Marine jailed in Russia for more than 4 years has been released. Robert Gilman was freed after President Trump said he spoke to Russian President Vladimir Putin. Gilman supporters say he was near death and will have a long road to recovery. National Weather Service's Storm Prediction Center has preliminarily classified the intense storm system that swept from Iowa into Indiana as a derecho, a straight-line wind event that causes damage sometimes comparable to a tornado or a hurricane. Photos posted on social media from the Chicago area into Indiana show flooded roads, trees tangled in power lines, and homes with gashes in their roofs. Student-athletes across the country gearing up for the start of their season as some of the year's hottest temperatures arrive. From Houston Public Media, Bianca Seward reports.
5: It's kind of hard. Go here, guys.
6: This year, before teams take the field, they'll need to consult the Wet Bulb Globe temperature reading. It's a comprehensive assessment of the heat risk. It takes into account air temperature, humidity, wind speed, and cloud cover. Texas now joins 17 other states that mandate teams consult the readings and follow correlating guidance, which can dictate how long a team can practice outside or if it's even safe at all. Dr. Jamie Harrison is the executive director of the University Interscholastic League, which governs high school sports here in Texas. He says,
7: the bottom line is, this is the national gold standard for keeping kids safe when working in the heat. And that's our ultimate goal.
6: However, the readings are required for practices only and not game days, when the heat can be just as brutal. For NPR News, I'm Bianca Seward in Houston.
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You're hearing echoes from PRX, and I'm John DiLiberto. Today, we take joy in the music of William Orbit, who left the planet on July 23rd. We had William on the show a couple of times, and his music has been part of Echoes since the beginning. In the second half of this hour, it's going to be all William Orbit in one way or another, but I've got a lot of new music in this set, including the latest by Shearwater and a new album from film director John Carpenter. But let's start with Byron Metcalf and Eric Volo from their EP, Spirit.

Unwed Sailor from our Echoes July CD of the Month, High Remembrance, Three Jewels, the name of that track. And that came out of Lisa Molinaro, Not So Secret Codes from Blind Trust. John Carpenter in the middle there. You probably recognize that sound from his many film scores, but it's from a new album called Cathedral. And we heard Identity and Shearwater. Ahead of that, Evensong from The New World, their latest release. Up at the top, the title piece to Byron Metcalf and Eric Volo's Spanned Times. Coming up in the next half hour, it's going to be all William Orbit as Echoes continues from PRX. If you still love to have music in its physical form, then check out the Echoes CD of the Month Club. 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We're keeping the CD alive. Just go to echoes.org to find out more. That's echoes.org. You're hearing Echoes from PRX.

You're hearing echoes from PRX, and I'm John DiLiberto. William Orbit was one of those shadowy figures in contemporary music. His credits turn up on records by Madonna, Peter Gabriel, Sting, Kraftwerk, and Prince. He made dance music under the names Torch Song and Bass-O-Matic, and he recorded three albums of techno-impressionistic music under the series name Strange Cargo. He took that title from an old Joan Crawford movie. Now he's left us at 69. He died on July 23rd, but it was not announced until nearly 2 weeks later on August 7th. William Orbit made music between worlds, tottering on a fault line between dance and ambient music. He even released electronic renditions of classical works. He grew up on progressive rock, but found himself working as a remix artist, turning tunes by Sting, Madonna, and Prince into new variations. That, along with his evolutionary step on Strange Cargo 3, led to Madonna's Ray of Light. He co-produced and partly wrote that album. It was a landmark Madonna release and one of my favorite albums, period. And it's all because of William Orbit. That said, I think it's wrong to reduce his career to Madonna and his other productions. There are five Strange Cargo albums, and in 2006, he released the brilliant Hello Waveforms. It carried forward the luminous electronic sound he brought to Ray of Light, and has always stood out for me with its ambient noir moods. He continued creating, recording two more Strange Cargo albums, ending with Strange Cargo 5 in 2014. His final album in 2022 was what turns out to be a beautiful swan song called The Painter. It had all those Orbit elements that made us love him: sensual melodies, seductive grooves, and great sultry singers like Beth Orton, Natalie Walker, and Polly Scattergood. William Orbit appeared on Echoes twice in interviews, and his music has been a mainstay of the show, so his loss is deeply felt. So today, we're remembering William with two suites of his music. Let's start with a track from Strange Cargo 3. This is called Harry Flowers, and it was named after a gangster in the 1970 movie Performance, which starred Mick Jagger.

that song didn't make you move and feel happy, then you need to see someone about that. Madonna, title track to her album Ray of Light. That piece was partly composed and produced by William Orbit, who we are featuring in this half hour of today's show. William Orbit left us on July 23rd. Before that, William Orbit for one of his own albums and one of my favorites, Waveforms. We heard Surfin', and that came out of Harry Flowers from the William Orbit album Strange Cargo 3. Coming up, I've got Caroline Lavelle and an album that William Orbit produced for her. And I'm going to start with William Orbit's Pieces in a Modern Style. These are two albums, actually, in which he covered classical pieces. Most of them are kind of your traditional classical tunes, but on this piece, he does a John Cage composition. It's called In a Landscape.

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1: Us on July 23rd at the age of only 69. Before that, we heard from Caroline Lavelle. She is a cellist who you may know better from her work with Lorena McKennitt. She's been Lorena McKennitt's cellist for years and years now. This is from her solo album called Spirit. We heard Turning Ground. And William Orbit from his final album, The Painter, which came out in 2022. We heard Duende with vocals from Katie Lalua. And up the top, William Orbit from Pieces in a Modern Style. William Orbit, I am so sad that he has left us with so much great music over such a long period of time. I'm John DiLiberto. Thank you so much for being with me in this first hour of Echoes today. If you want to reach out to us, go to our website at echoes.org. Stay with me. There's more music ahead as Echoes continues from PRX. I still got a buzz for Jeff Beck, who we featured on the previous Echoes show, so I've got a track from his album Loud Hailer ahead for you. I love how Beck would always put an incredibly beautiful ballad on some of his wildest albums. It's ahead on Echoes from PRX.

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4: I'm John DiLiberto, and you're hearing Echoes from PRX. I've got music by the inventive American progressive rock group Jam Karet coming your way. We're also going to hear from the August CD of the month, Reunion of Breath and Waves, by Michael Stearns and Robert Rich, two giants of American electronic music. On the other side of the Atlantic, I've got the duo of Thorsten Koechning from Tangerine Dream and Steve Rothery, guitarist from Marillion. They've combined as Bioscope.

0: Music by Bioscope. I've got that, and I'm going back to an album by Lisa Gerrard from 2006. It's all ahead on Echoes.
1: Live from NPR News, I'm Giles Snyder. In certain parts of Alabama, voters who initially cast ballots during the primary in May returned to the polls Tuesday to vote once more after mid-year redistricting voided their votes. The Gulf States Newsroom's Maya Miller has more.
2: Rhett Marquess, an Alabama state representative, clinched the Republican nomination for Congressional District 2. Marquess was endorsed by President Donald Trump. After the Louisiana versus Calais decision in April, which says states cannot consider race when drawing congressional lines, Alabama lawmakers rushed to enact a congressional map which could strengthen Republicans' foothold in Congress. Alabama had previously used a court-ordered map in the 2024 elections, creating the state's second majority black congressional district. New maps place District 2 further east, from the state's capital of Montgomery to the Georgia state line. Incumbent Democrat Shamari Figueres will face Marquess in the November 3rd elections. For NPR News, I'm Maya Miller.
1: Primary voters also went to the polls in five other states, in Alabama, Connecticut, Vermont, Wisconsin, and Minnesota.

0: Minnesota, where progressives won another Democratic primary. Lieutenant Governor Peggy Flanigan won the primary for a Senate seat in the governor's race. Senator Amy Klobuchar won the Democratic nomination and will face Republican Lisa DeMuth in November. MyPillow's Mike Lindell was among the Republicans DeMuth defeated. President Trump says he was following the Secret Service's recommendation when he departed in a separate plane, leaving the NATO summit in Turkey last month. NPR's Deepa Shivaram reports.
1: It's extremely unusual that the president travels on a plane separate from the traveling press corps. But when leaving Turkey in July, Trump secretly boarded a smaller plane.
2: I go by Secret Service and the military. They wanted me to go on a different flight, a different plane, equal safety, but they wanted me to do it, so I do it. I do what they say.
1: The president spoke about the incident for the first time after the Washington Post broke the news Monday night, saying the plane swap was due to a threat on Trump's life from Iran. Deepa Shivaram, NPR News, the White House.
0: Now to Colombia. Reporter John Otis is in Bogota, where rescuers are searching for survivors of Monday's powerful earthquake.
3: Right now, the race is on to locate people underneath the rubble because the chances of survival are just so much better if you can reach them within the first 72 hours. Emergency workers and volunteers are streaming into Cali, where authorities say that hundreds could still be trapped inside the dozens of buildings that collapsed.
0: The quake and more than 100 aftershock left thousands missing. The confirmed death toll is rising. The president says more than 180 people are dead, thousands more injured. This is NPR. In the seas off the Indonesia tourist island of Bali, crews are working to rescue more passengers from a ferry that caught fire. Authorities say more than 100 people have been saved so far and are working to get the rest off the ferry. It's unclear how the ferry caught fire. Former U.S. Marine Robert Gilman on his way to Brooke Army Medical Center in San Antonio after being released from Russian custody following more than 4 years in detention. Texas Public Radio's Dan Katz reports.
4: Gilman was arrested in Russia in January of 2022 and initially convicted of assaulting a police officer. Additional charges while he was in prison eventually brought his sentence to 10 years. His family says Gilman suffered severe abuse behind bars, and his health recently deteriorated to a life-threatening condition, which prompted renewed U.S. efforts to secure his release. Russian authorities ultimately granted Gilman a humanitarian release. He's now being brought to San Antonio for treatment and evaluation at Brooke Army Medical Center, the military's primary site for assessing and reintegrating Americans returning from wrongful detention and captivity. Former Russian detainees Evan Gershkovich, Paul Whalen, and Brittany Griner are among those who've previously received care at BAMC. For NPR News, I'm Dan Katz in San Antonio.
0: British driver Andy Green returned to Utah's famous Bonneville Salt Flats Tuesday and set another speed record. Green topped 406 miles per hour in a car powered by two hydrogen internal combustion engines, setting the record for that vehicle category. Green set the overall land speed record of 763 miles per hour in 1997. This is NPR News.
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You're hearing Echoes from PRX, and I'm John DiLiberto. I've got music by Earth Eater and Ryan Farish ahead, but first is Michael Stearns and Robert Rich from their album Reunion of Breath and Waves. This is the Echoes CD of the month for August, and definitely an album to chill you out in this hot weather. 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And while there, check out the Echoes CD of the Month Club. We pick out fantastic albums like this every single month. Once again, that's at echoes.org. So without further ado, Michael Stearns, Robert Rich, Inclusions.

Brian Farish with Hemispheres from his latest album, Wild as the Wind, and that came out of Earth Eater with Don't Look Back. Lisa Gerrard in there going back a ways to her album, The Silver Tree. We heard Space Weaver and Michael Stearns and Robert Rich up at the top from Reunion, Breath and Waves, the August CD of the month. And you can hear them talking about this recording. That is up in the Echoes podcast, which you can get anywhere as well as right on the Echoes site at echoes.org. Stay with me. I've got more music ahead, including Bioscope, as Echoes continues from PRX. Supporting Echoes is Wayfarer Music, who've released an Echoes benefit album, Common Community. It's a recording of all original ambient tracks from artists including Brandon Lane, Andrew Schoen, Dino Pacifici, Sean O'Brien Smith, Michelle Qureshi, and more. 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That's Echoes, echoes.org. 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

You're hearing echoes from PRX, and I'm John DiLiberto. And go back a ways now to a collaboration between minimalist composer Phil Glass and Gambian kora player Fode Musa Suso, who we lost last year. This is The Rope.

Jam Correct with the Denouement device from the album Sonic Celluloid. Really great American progressive rock group. And that came out of Philip Glass and Fode Musa Suso. Coming up, I've got some Jeff Beck. If you think you missed something I played on Echoes today, you will find it in the playlist, and that is at echoes.org. Here's Bioscope. This is the collaboration between Tangerine Dream's Thorsten Koechning and Marillion guitarist Steve Rothery. This is the title track to their album, Gento.

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1: 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Jeff Town is the producer of Echoes. 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

This is some of the most recognized music in the entire world. Even folks that don't pay much attention to classical music know that they've heard this before, and they might even be able to name the composer and the symphony number. It is Beethoven's Symphony No. 5, the most popular kid in school, a cornerstone of Western music. A piece that we'll hear in its entirety, coming up in less than a half an hour.

First, it's a standout work by Brazilian composer Breno Blauth. It's his Concertino for Oboe and Strings, performed here by Camarada Bariloche and oboist Andres Spiller.

one of the more popular pieces by Brazilian composer Breno Blauth, his Concertino for Oboe and Strings, performed by oboist Andres Spiller and Camarada Bariloche on Music Through the Night. It is always great to have your company so we can enjoy this music together. I'm Jalene Kahn. If you're new to classical music, we're really glad that you're here, and we can help you get familiar with classical music. Learn the difference between a sonata and a concerto, find out how composers compose, and what the heck a conductor is doing on stage. 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Coming up in just a couple minutes, we'll hear a cornerstone of classical music, one of the most recognizable and loved symphonies of all time. I hope you can stick around for that.

pianist Ilse von Alpenheim with Felix Mendelssohn's Song Without Words, number 25, called May Breezes. This next performance is a piece of music that's recognizable from the very first note. You've probably heard these notes, and it's always a treat to hear everything that comes after them. Beethoven's Fifth, performed here by the Vienna Philharmonic.

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1: One of the most performed classical symphonies is Beethoven's Fifth, performed there by the Vienna Philharmonic with conductor Andras Nelsons.

If you've ever had a dream to do something and seen that dream come true, you know what an incredible, kind of life-changing experience that can be. But what do you do after your dream comes true? Maybe you start to dream about something else. The composer who wrote this music saw her dream to write film music come true, and she was incredibly successful. But then she decided on a change. You'll hear more about the career of Rachel Portman coming up when we hear some of her movie music in about 10 minutes.

Next, we'll hear a performance by guitarist Annabelle Montesinos. She'll play variations on a theme of Soar by Miguel Llobet.

Variations on a Theme of Soar by Miguel Llobet, performed by guitarist Annabelle Montesinos. You can hear more performances like that on our guitar stream. 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Rachel Portman is a composer who always had a dream to go to Hollywood. She wanted to write movie music. And when she was in her early 30s, she got that chance. She worked really hard and was really successful. And then, after she had made a name for herself and saw that dream come true, she left. She decided to leave Hollywood and focus more on original music of her own. Here's some movie music from Rachel Portman, The Suite from the Cider House Rules.

Rachel Portman was the first female to ever win an Academy Award. She did that in the mid-90s for the movie score for Emma, and she was nominated for the film score for the Cider House Rules in 1999. We just heard the Cider House Rules Suite by Rachel Portman on Music Through the Night.

You are not seeing or hearing double on this performance. It's Concerto No. 8 for two violins by Antonio Vivaldi.

from L'Estro Armonico by Antonio Vivaldi. That was Concerto No. 8 for two violins. Playing those two violins were Roberto Migliucci and Anna Maria Cotogni with I Musici on Music Through the Night. There are some composers who are remembered for certain types of music, and Carl Maria von Weber was known for his operas. Maybe he would have been known for symphonies too, but he only wrote two of them. Here's Symphony No. 1 by Carl Maria von Weber.

0: Hello, coming up on the newsroom 2 days after the Columbia earthquake. There is hope as people pull another survivor from the rubble.
1: The rescue teams are there in place and a lot of community members are helping because there is this sense of community.
0: Also today at 8 hours, GMT calls for action after the latest Israeli settler intimidation of Palestinians in the occupied West Bank. And later on.
2: Very excited to see it. I've seen one. It was beautiful, it was amazing, and I'm so happy to have the chance to see one again.
0: We hear from Spain with a few hours to go before the total solar eclipse. And
3: absolute thrill. They were aiming for 350 miles an hour. They did such a good job. We've just exceeded 400 miles an hour both ways out in the Bonneville Salt Flats.
0: Excitement with a new world record for a hydrogen-powered car. That's all coming up after this bulletin.
4: BBC News with Moira Alderson. Human rights groups in Israel have appealed for urgent help for two Palestinian families who've been trapped by Israeli settlers in their homes in the occupied West Bank since Sunday. The Israeli military has denounced the recent setup of settler outposts but hasn't dismantled them. From Jerusalem, here's Yoland Nell.
5: Extremist settlers from a nearby outpost set up a new base by two Palestinian homes in the village of Kusra, south of Nablus, on Sunday. They cut off the power and water supply and stopped seven people living inside, including two young girls, from entering or leaving. After the Palestinian families initially called the Israeli military for help, soldiers were filmed praying with the settlers at the structure they'd erected. 2 days later, the army allowed an ambulance to take away one Palestinian child for medical treatment and deliver food. An Israeli military statement described recent actions by Israeli civilians in the area as illegal, reprehensible, and unacceptable.
4: Germany is expected to approve draft plans today to give its domestic and foreign spy agencies sweeping new powers. The government says it needs to counter cyber and hybrid threats. Our Berlin correspondent Jessica Parker reports.
6: Under the plans, which still need to be signed off by lawmakers, there'd be new conditional powers to hack, disrupt or even deceive hostile actors. There'd also be bolstered capabilities to counter drone threats. That's as the government's warned the country's a daily target of hybrid warfare, a term which can refer to disinformation, cyber attacks and sabotage. Last week, an explosive-laden drone was discovered near Ukrainian cargo planes at Leipzig Airport. US media has reported that American officials have linked the incident to Russia. Moscow's denied involvement.
4: A new jet described as China's answer to large Boeing or Airbus passenger aircraft is making its first international commercial flight. The Comac C919 is China's first major attempt to break into the international industry, which is dominated by Western firms. The Air China flight left Beijing for Mongolia's capital, Ulaanbaatar, and is due to arrive in the coming hours. People displaced by the earthquake in Colombia are spending a second night in shelters or outdoors as efforts to rescue those trapped in the rubble continue. At least 240 people are now reported to have died, according to tallies of figures from local officials. Colombia's president, Abdulado de la Espriella, who took office last week, said his administration would send more help.
7: The national government is here to respond to this tragedy, as it should. In the midst of so much pain, I want to express my solidarity with the victims and their families. This tremendous suffering also affects us deeply in the national government. A tragedy like this plunges all of Colombia into mourning.
4: World News from the BBC. The governor of the Krasnodar region of southern Russia says Ukraine

0: launched an overnight attack involving several hundred drones. He said two people had died, one of them an 8-year-old child, and added the attack had been countered. But video posted online showed explosions at the port of Novorossiysk. Meanwhile, Russia has continued its attacks on parts of Ukraine, including Zaporizhia and Odessa. Reports from Sudan say drones have struck three cities, including Khartoum, in what appears to be a coordinated attack. Witnesses near the capital heard anti-aircraft missiles, while residents in the northern cities of Atbara and El Damer reported explosions at dawn. Khartoum, which was retaken by the army last year from the paramilitary Rapid Support Forces, has been targeted by drone strikes before. A Hong Kong court has sentenced a teenager to 18 months probation for writing anti-government slogans on a toilet wall. Long Kai Lok was convicted of sedition after writing phrases including "Liberate Hong Kong, Revolution of Our Times," a slogan widely used during the 2019 pro-democracy protests. Millions of people in parts of Europe will experience a rare total eclipse of the sun later, the continent's first in more than two decades. The moon will pass directly between the Earth and the sun, casting a shadow on our planet. It will only be a partial eclipse for many European countries, including Britain, as Rebecca Morell reports.
1: Sky watchers across the UK will see the moon start to edge across the sun, taking an ever larger bite of the disk until the celestial spectacle reaches its peak about an hour later. To watch the partial eclipse, never look directly at the sun. Instead, use special eclipse glasses, or you can make a projection using a kitchen colander and some card. In parts of Russia, Greenland, Iceland, Portugal and Spain, a total eclipse will be visible where the sun is fully covered by the moon.
0: That's the latest world news from the BBC.
2: Hello there. You are with the newsroom on the BBC World Service. I'm Nick Miles. And we start with the latest on Monday's earthquake in Colombia, in which at least 204 people are now known to have lost their lives. And that is the outburst of joy and relief, a sound that's only often heard in the first two or three days after these kind of natural disasters. Volunteers had formed a human chain to remove rubble by hand in the city of Pereira, and they're rewarded as a woman is pulled out alive. Now, one of the volunteers helping with the mental health issues that people suffer from after these kind of things is Pamela Londoño from the global health charity Project Hope. She told the BBC that such news as successful rescues are also important for the people's state of mind.
3: We are still hearing some people from the inside and people alive. So this is like a situation that keeps hope alive. It's been more than 24 hours where we are still within the 48 hours time frame, which give us even more hope. But yeah, the rescue teams are there in place, and a lot of community members are helping because there is this sense of community and a lot of civil society. The more we provide this immediate support, the best it is, because that will help them feel supported, and that acute stress that it's generated by this situation might go down.
2: Now let's speak to William Marquez of BBC Mundo. William, we heard there of the long-term impact of these kind of quakes and the work that will have to be done with that. But what about the rescue operation? How's it going, particularly in the western parts of the country?
4: Yes, as the your contributor said, it's almost 48 hours after the earthquake, and it's a race against time. The first 72 hours are crucial in trying to find people. So there's search and rescue teams, as well as neighbors and volunteers giving a hand. They're using heavy equipment and they're working under torchlights. It's still very early in the morning in Colombia. It's around 3:10 in the morning, but they're still working there. There's lines of volunteers that help with buckets of rubble, the heavy equipment, lifting up the big pieces. Then all of a sudden, the leader would raise a fist and say, "Stop." And they try and listen. They send down a microphone and they shout, "Is anyone there? If anyone's there alive, make a noise." And they wait and see. And as you reported as well, last night it was reported that a 32-year-old woman was rescued alive from under a hotel in Pereira.
2: Now, William, Colombia is a country that is streaked with all sorts of rugged mountain ranges. What is the issue in terms of access to some of these places?
4: Yes, indeed, and particularly in the west of the country, where the epicenter was and the most affected areas were, is very mountainous. Many of the roads are still inaccessible; they're closed, and particularly to Quibdó, the provincial capital of Chocó, where the epicenter was. There's very little information regarding that. It's very difficult to get there, although the president did fly the first day there. But it's been very, very difficult. Little information there. They know that there about 10 people died, but around 900 dwellings destroyed. And of course, we're talking about just the provincial capital. All the area, the small towns and villages have also been affected, and there's very little information regarding that.
2: Now, William, often around about this time after a natural disaster, we hear whether or not the government has made a good response to this. What are people saying that you've been speaking to?
4: Well, I think that the general reaction is that the government moved very swiftly. The president has visited all the areas, in fact, all the principal cities, the capitals of the areas that have been affected. And he has sent his vice president and all other ministers and high-ranking officials to take care and to administer the rescue operations and the assistance in those areas. He has declared a national disaster, which allows him to dedicate funds toward the disaster. And he's asked the World Bank for a $450 million loan to help those affected.
2: Thanks very much, William. William Marquez there from BBC Mundo. Now, since the Hamas attacks of October the 7th, 2023, Israeli settler violence against Palestinians in the occupied West Bank has increased significantly. And more settler outposts have been set up as well. The UN considers all Israeli settlements in the West Bank illegal under international law. Well, the latest flashpoint seems to be in the village of Kusra, south of Nablus, where Israeli settlers have trapped two Palestinian families in their homes since Sunday. Our Middle East correspondent Yolan Nell is on the line from Jerusalem. Yolan, tell us more about how this started and what's developed.
5: Well, what's happening right now, according to Israeli media and also one of the men trapped in his house, one of the Palestinian householders, the border police and the Israeli army are trying to force a group of extremist settlers away from the homes of these two Palestinian families in Kusra, which is in the north of the West Bank, kind of south of Nablus. Now, there are dozens of settlers that you can see in clashes going on with the army in the videos that have been sent to us. It appears that tear gas and stun grenades are being used. But, you know, the settlers still remain in that area. One of the householders told us that when the army came this morning, they had confiscated one of the tractors of the settlers. Other settlers came to their aid from nearby outposts. And this has all, you know, really followed on for a lot of local media attention, even amid the rise in deadly settler violence that there's been here over the past couple of years, with, you know, a lot of commentary on the impunity. And you know, the families told us and has put out messages on social media explaining how they called the army. They live in part of the West Bank, which falls in Area B, which means that it has administrative control by the Palestinian Authority, but Israel has security control. Palestinian police cannot go to that area. So when a group of settlers from a nearby outpost set up a new structure outside the family home on Sunday, tearing down a dry stone wall and using the stones to block the route to the house, they called up the army, and then the soldiers that came were actually filmed going to join the settlers and praying with them. Now, there was then a statement that came out from the Israeli military saying what happened in this village and another one where there was similar action about a month ago was illegal, reprehensible, and unacceptable. But then you know, it was widely remarked, even in the Israeli media, that there was a real delay in taking any action. It took a long time for a Palestinian ambulance to get permission to go to the scene where one of the seven people trapped, a little girl, was taken away by ambulance for medical treatment. And also some food supplies were able to reach the house because the family had been putting up videos saying how their power had been cut off, their water had been cut off, and also they were running very short on food.
2: Yeah, there seems to be a big mismatch between what the Israeli military is saying and what they're actually doing to resolve the situation. Is there support in the Israeli population and the Israeli government for these kind of settler actions?
5: Well, of course, you know, what is widely remarked upon is the fact that you do have in the Israeli government some far-right ministers who are extremely supportive of the settlements, who have advanced the settlement project over the past couple of years, and even accused of giving encouragement to some of the settler violence that has been going on to drive Palestinians off large areas of the West Bank.
2: Thanks, Yoland. Yoland Nell there. In recent years, China has been taking huge chunks of the global market in green technology and, of course, electric vehicles. It's also been racing ahead with AI chatbots. People in America are very worried about that. But until now, it's not challenged in aircraft production. Now, though, a new jet being billed as China's answer to large Boeing or Airbus passenger planes is making its first international commercial flight. Our China correspondent Stephen McDonald is on the line from Beijing. Stephen, so what's happening and where?
6: Well, what's happening is right now this plane is in the air on its very first flight, the maiden connection between Beijing and Ulaanbaatar. That's the first international link using these homegrown, if I could put it that way, commercial passenger jets made in China, the Comac C919. So from today, this will be a regular connection between Beijing and Ulaanbaatar, the capital of Mongolia. And I guess that they're hoping that eventually these planes will challenge the dominance of Boeing and Airbus. I mean, to give you an idea of the size of the planes, I mean, we're talking about something similar to the size of a Boeing 737. So these are large commercial aircraft. But I think many aviation analysts would say it's going to take a while to really challenge this significant international market, because these large Western companies are so entrenched and, I guess, trusted in a way too. You know, this is something that it's going to take a while for people to say, well, can we really, I don't know, do we trust you? Are these planes safe? Are they going to be okay? But you mentioned China's massive inroads into other areas of technology, so why not commercial aircraft?
2: And how significant is this for Beijing, do you think, psychologically? Is it good for national pride, do you think?
6: Yeah, absolutely. You put it up there with the space program in China that not so long ago hardly existed. Now China has its own space station. You compare them to other countries, there's like an international space station with all these other countries combining. China's got its own one, and they're regularly putting people up there. And that, you know, it was said by the government not so long ago, if we're going to be taken seriously, we need to be making commercial jets. And that's exactly what China's doing. Now, by the way, these have been tested already domestically. So for a few years now, these, the Comac C919s have been running within China. But just, you know, the symbolism of it now being international, even if it's only one route, even if it's only to a neighbouring country, the hope is that they'd start to push out the use of these planes much further afield.
2: Indeed. Stephen McDonald, thanks for that. You're listening to The Newsroom from the BBC World Service. In a few hours from now, people across Europe are going to be able to see a total solar eclipse as the moon moves directly between the Earth and the sun. The sky will darken, the temperature will drop, and for a brief period, day will turn into night. One of the best places to see this eclipse is northern Spain, from where our science correspondent Palab Ghosh reports.
7: The cathedral bells of the picturesque medieval city of Burgos call the faithful to prayer. It's done so for centuries, but now it's a magnet for pilgrims of a different sort. Visitors are flocking here to witness a total solar eclipse.
8: I've traveled from Canada to come see the eclipse.
9: Last time there was an eclipse in Urus, it was in 1905. So we've been waiting for this for 121 years.
10: Very excited to see it. I've seen one. It was beautiful. It was amazing. And I'm so happy to have the chance to see one again.
7: In a total eclipse, the moon completely covers the sun's bright disk, revealing its shimmering atmosphere. It hangs in the sky like a gigantic shimmering black pearl. For a few moments, day turns to night and reality into a dream as we witness the sun's hidden beauty.
11: It's quite magical. It's very otherworldly.
7: Once people have seen one, many follow them all over the world, such as Paul and Julie Lee, who've travelled here from Henley-on-Thames in southern England.
11: This one is in a beautiful country in the middle of the summer, what's not to like? And actually, it's going to be a very different eclipse, I think, from the ones that I've seen before, because it's very low on the horizon.
12: The shared experience part of it is truly remarkable, and I think people who don't get underneath the totality don't ever appreciate that.
13: It's not the same as watching it on the telly.
12: It's certainly not the same as watching it on the telly, not even the BBC.
7: The total eclipse begins over northern Siberia at sunrise, crosses the Arctic Ocean, Greenland, Iceland, and then sweeps across the North Atlantic and the northern half of Spain, clipping a corner of Portugal, before ending near the Balearic Islands at sunset. But many others in Europe, including the UK, will see a partial eclipse, where the moon covers more than 90% of the sun, according to Dr. Tim Revel, who's executive editor of New Scientist.
14: So with a partial eclipse, it begins with the moon slowly starting to move in front of the sun. And over the course of about an hour or so, it will take progressively bigger chunks out of the sun as it slowly moves across. And you'll notice the sky starts to get a bit darker, you start to see crescent shadows on the floor, and eventually it will reach the maximum. And then the same thing will happen in the reverse again over the course of an hour. And you'll see the skies go darker, it might become a little bit colder, the birds might become a little bit quieter, and then that will be the kind of full experience of the partial eclipse.
7: The sun sets over Burgos Cathedral. When it rises again, those gathered here will witness one of the great natural wonders of the universe. Whether it's total or partial, it's a moment that moves us all, reminding us of the wonder of the universe and our place in it.
2: Palab Ghosh in Burgos. Well, the last time Europe had a total solar eclipse was back in 1999, so why are they so rare? Professor Lucy Green is a solar physicist at University College London, and she explains.
15: You need two things, really, to come together. One is that you need the moon to be in the right part of the sky. So the moon is in orbit around the Earth. So every month, the moon will move in between the Earth and the sun, between us and the sun. But normally it does that a little bit higher than the sun is in the sky or a little bit lower than the sun is in the sky. But there are times around, well, once every year and a half or so, where the alignment is just right. And the moon moves perfectly in front of the sun. But then you have to be on the right part of the Earth as well to be in the shadow that's then cast by the moon. So you need those two things to come together. If you're looking at the partial phase, you have to use eclipse glasses. There's too much light still coming from the sun. It's only during totality when the moon fully covers the sun and then the very faint atmosphere of the sun is revealed. And that atmosphere is a million times fainter than the surface, so then it's safe to look. But it is really important to get the right glasses. If you're in doubt at all, then don't use them, and instead get your colander or make a small pinhole in a piece of card and project an image of the partial total eclipse.
2: Professor Lucy Green. Now, breaking land speed records is an age-old obsession. For many years now, the vehicles that do it look more like horizontal rockets than cars. But there was something groundbreaking about the one that's just gone more than 654 kilometres an hour on those blindingly bright planes known as the Bonneville Salt Flats in the US state of Utah. This time, it was a hydrogen-powered car. The only emissions were a trickle of water vapour from the exhaust pipe. The intrepid driver was retired British Air Force pilot Andy Green, and he spoke to my colleague James Copnell straight after he got out of his car.
16: Absolute thrill They were aiming for 350 miles an hour. They did such a good job. We've just exceeded 400 miles an hour both ways out in the Bonneville Salt Flats. An exceptional team effort. And it's been brilliant to work with a genuinely world-class team of people. And to watch them do in 5 or 6 days on the Bonneville Salt Flats, what would normally take a high-speed racing team 5 or 6 years to achieve, has just been extraordinary.
17: When you are travelling 400 miles an hour, 650 kilometres an hour or so, presumably there's not much time to enjoy the stark beauty of the Salt Flats.
16: Well, you know, strapping into the car and starting the engines, I can actually look down the 12-mile-long racetrack. Best racing surface in the world. That's, you know, it's the reason that it's the spiritual home of the land speed record. I mean, I'm actually sitting out on the Salt Flats right now, looking into the distance, and it is quite literally somewhere you can see the curvature of the earth. It's a smooth, hard, consistent surface in excess of 10 miles long. You can take cars up to very high speed and have the distance to slow them down safely again. And there's also the Bonneville Salt Flats itself. Now, over the decades, there's been a lot of mining of minerals in the Salt Flats, and they are getting thinner and thinner. So there's a marvellous organisation called Save the Salt, who have spent decades lobbying local and national government to encourage the mining companies. All they need to do is all the spoil they take off, pump it back onto Bonneville. And that has been happening intermittently over the last few years. There's another push for them now to restore the most amazing racecourse on earth back to its full former glory and to replace the salt that's been mined out of it. So whether you've got a 50cc motorcycle or a 10-litre hydrogen-powered supercar like the JCB Hydromax, this is the place to come.
17: I'm fascinated by your own story. You're a jet fighter pilot. You've broken a succession of world records. What motivates you to take on that one extra challenge?
16: Well, the invitation to work with a world-class team of engineers, JCB, who are the world leaders in hydrogen internal combustion engine technology, and ProDrive and Xtrak, and of course Ricardo, who managed to uprate the power rating of these engines by a factor of 11, up to 800 horsepower each. Perhaps most importantly, to be able to promote a new kind of race car, hydrogen internal combustion engine racing cars. The idea is not new, but the technology to do it safely and effectively is new. And to be able to promote that as a genuine zero carbon technology of the future, for all of those reasons, why wouldn't I want to join?
2: The extraordinary clear-headed Andy Green there, straight out of that record-breaking run into analysis about what he's achieved. If you head to the BBC website, bbc.com/news, you can hear more about that and see a great picture of all that team on the arid flats of Utah throwing their caps in the air in front of their extraordinary rocket-fueled car. Now, over the years, music recording studios have been anonymous places, the dark, smoke-filled spaces where classic tracks are recorded. But there are some studios that have become famous in their own right. Elvis's Sun Studio, Prince's Paisley Park, and perhaps the most famous of all, Abbey Road Studios in London. Well, the Beatles recorded there, but so did a host of other major stars. Now, an exhibition's opened of photographs depicting some of those recordings. My colleague Julian Warwicker went along and met Rick Guest, one of the photographers who took them.
18: The images on this wall, there are four of them, and they are all representative of the recording of Sgt. Pepper's Lonely Hearts Club Band. We have the Steinway piano, which is all the Beatles tracks that have piano on Sgt. Pepper's was recorded on it. And hopefully you can see every mark, every scratch, which represents every note, every song that was played on it and recorded for that session. At Abbey Road, that's not a museum. It's a working studio. There is not an archive. If you go into Studio 2, the piano can be wheeled out of the corner and you can play on the same piano that Paul McCartney played Penny Lane on. It's not all held in aspic. It's a living, working space.
19: Can we turn round? Because on the opposite side of this section of the exhibition, and there's a printout chart up here with Pink Floyd written at the top, appropriately in pink, and various other letterings, numbers, abbreviations, what looks like a sort of a design of a room layout in one corner. What's going on there?
18: So this is a session sheet for the Pink Floyd recording of The Dark Side of the Moon. Not only does it have a map of the room with all the pianos and all the instruments that would enable them to go back a week later or, you know, a month later to re-record a piece they were missing, but they would get the same sound. And so they have a list of all the microphones, and across the top you have the track listing from The Dark Side of the Moon. For me, the gift is to reach into the past and bring the memories of the people you love into the present, to evoke that feeling of when you heard that music. I mean, it is the soundtrack to our lives. So Abbey Road at the center of a very large web that goes out into the world, but they're a fundamental, you know, piece of our culture.
2: 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Thanks for listening. Bye-bye.
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0: Coming up on Business Daily, we meet the entrepreneur behind some of America's biggest drinks brands, including Vitamin Water and Body Armor. Mike Rapoli tells me how he went from stacking shelves in the supermarket to building hugely successful businesses with celebrities such as 50 Cent and Kobe Bryant. That's with me, Hannah Mullane, after the summary of the world news.
1: BBC News with Jane Steele. Human rights groups have appealed for urgent help for two Palestinian families who've been trapped by Israeli settlers in their homes in the occupied West Bank since Sunday. The families called the Israeli military for help, but soldiers were later filmed praying with the settlers who haven't been moved. The German cabinet is expected later today to approve draft plans to give its spy agencies sweeping new powers to counter cyber and hybrid threats. The move comes a week after an explosive drone was found at Leipzig Airport. A new jet being billed as China's answer to large Boeing or Airbus passenger aircraft is making its first international commercial flight. The Comac C919 is flying from Beijing to the Mongolian capital Ulaanbaatar. The governor of the Krasnodar region of southern Russia says Ukraine launched a massive overnight attack involving several hundred drones. He said two people had died, one of them a child. People displaced by the earthquake in Colombia are spending a second night in shelters or outdoors as efforts to rescue those trapped in the rubble continues. At least 240 people are now reported to have died. Reports from Sudan say multiple drones struck three cities, including the capital Khartoum, in what appears to be a coordinated attack. Witnesses in Omdurman heard the sound of anti-aircraft missiles during a drone attack, while residents in the northern cities of Atbara and El Dama in River Nile State reported explosions. A Hong Kong court has sentenced a teenager to 18 months probation for writing anti-government slogans on a toilet wall. Lung Kai Lok was convicted of sedition after writing phrases including "Liberate Hong Kong, Revolution of Our Times," a slogan widely used during the 2019 pro-democracy protests. The judge said Lung, who has autism, had only been 12 at the time of those demonstrations. BBC News.
0: And welcome to Founders on Business Daily from the BBC World Service. I'm Hannah Mullane. Today's founder is Mike Rapoli, the entrepreneur behind some of America's biggest drinks brands. So big, in fact, that the chances are you would have tasted some of his products. Hi, Mike. Welcome.
2: Hi, Hannah. How are you?
0: Yeah, good. It's great to have you.
2: Thank you so much for having me today.
0: So let's go back a little bit, Mike. So you grew up in Queens. Your first job was stacking shelves in a supermarket. Fast forward almost three decades, and some of the brands you were once stocking have become your competitors. You co-founded Glasso, the brand behind Vitamin Water and Smart Water, and then Body Armor, building them into billion-dollar brands with celebrity investors, including rapper 50 Cent and two of the world's biggest athletes, Kobe Bryant and Tom Brady. You sold both of those companies to Coca-Cola for a combined $9.7 billion. That's not shabby. And now you own racehorses, a football league, and are investing in everything from sportswear to healthy snacks. But you still insist you are Mike from Queens. Wow, that's a lot to get through, isn't it?
2: Yeah, that's a good summary of 57 years of my life. I appreciate it. You know, Hannah, my dad was born in Nice, France, and my mom was born in a small town outside of Naples in Italy. And they came here about 3 years before I was born. And, you know, I'm a first generation kid from Queens, New York. You know, that's where it kind of started.
0: And what was that childhood like for you?
2: I spoke Italian until I was 4 years old, because my mom and dad didn't know English. I was thrown into kindergarten. So that's where I learned English through my friends. And I have a brother who's 14 months younger. And between my mom, my dad, and my grandmother, I really had a tremendous staff growing up. They were unbelievable. I was spoiled. You know, we didn't have a ton of money, but we had more love than I could ever imagined. And, you know, it didn't matter what I did. I mean, my parents could be tough on me, but they loved me unconditionally, no matter what I did.
0: And they're hard workers too, right? Immigrant parents coming to the US, working multiple jobs. Tell me a bit about their work ethic and how that had an impact on you.
2: My mom was a seamstress, you know, and then she did special jobs on the side. You know, she would drop us off at school, go to her job, then pick us up, drop us off, go back to the job. My grandmother was around helping raise us. And my dad was a waiter in a French restaurant in Manhattan. He would leave at like 9 o'clock in the morning and work the lunch shift, have a couple hours off, work the dinner shift, get home at midnight. I'd go to school. My mom would tell me, make sure you say goodbye to your dad. I'm like, he's snoring. And she said, go give him a kiss. And I gave him a kiss, went to school. I really only saw him on Sundays growing up. So I think a lot of the work ethic I got was from my mom, but I'm known to be working till 12, 1 o'clock at night. I guess growing up with a dad that, you know, got home at 1 o'clock in the morning, I guess I thought that was normal. I've always said they came to this country in their 20s without speaking a word of English. You know, the risks I've taken in business don't compare to the risks they took in life, right?
0: So you're a risk taker, but you've also got a bit of a rebellious streak in you, haven't you? Tell me a bit about when you used to sneak off to the races.
2: Yeah, it's risk taker, rebellious, and ADHD, OCD, and borderline crazy. But other than that, and I'm leaving some out because I know it's only a half hour show, but with my ADHD, I was never, you know, I really couldn't sit still in class. And I started going to the racetrack as a kid. And honestly, I would go there with $20. And, you know, many times it'd be $10 for my dad and $10 for my mom. I always say I borrowed it because my goal was to bring it back. And listen, I don't think it's something they should teach as a high school curriculum, but if you want some pressure, take $20 from your parents at 9 a.m. and make sure at 4 o'clock in the afternoon, you got to return that 20 or they're going to wonder where it went.
0: So talk to me about school then. You said you couldn't sit still and you said there about ADHD. What was school like for you in general?
2: Other than playing sports, it was torturous. I mean, I won most talkative for like 8 straight years. But ADHD is, listen, the biggest weakness of ADHD is lack of focus. And the superpower of ADHD is hyperfocus. So I think, you know, when I talk to kids that have ADHD, I'll always tell the parents or tell them is you can't force them to love something or like something. But when they like it and they love it and it's the right thing, they can go really, really far with it. And so for me, you know, I find education important, but I think that the style of education hasn't evolved as much as people have evolved, and it hasn't evolved at the same level. You know, what many kids are learning now are the same things we learned 20 years ago or 40 years ago. And I think that there needs to be a different style of learning. So I was a C-, D-plus student, borderline summer school every day, graduated St. John's with a 2.2 grade point average out of 4, which I would say is lucky. It took me 5 years to graduate in a 4-year degree. So it's not indicative of what somebody can do post education.
0: So how did you figure out what you loved then? You finished university, you spent a bit of time at home after that, didn't you? How did you kind of figure out for you what your future might look like?
2: Yeah, I mean, thank God I had patient parents. I graduated college. And I joked that I retired for 1.5 years and lived in my parents' basement. And, you know, growing up as a kid, I always loved sports. And honestly, I loved money also. And my love of money wasn't traditionally the way people love money. I didn't know the difference between being poor, middle class, or rich. But I wanted things in life that weren't crazy, but, you know, the better sneakers that my mom couldn't get me, the better tasting ice cream that was a little too much for the court, the better fast food places than the cheaper fast food places. And my mom, because she was trying to save money so she can take us through a Catholic school education and pay for college, would say no a lot. So wrongly, I always said my mom was cheap. What I realized was, you know, we didn't have a lot, and you know, my mom could stretch a dollar out further than anybody. But I think the love of being passionate about making money was more about hearing my mom say no and not understanding it.
0: So you wanted to make money. That's very clear. You've done that really well. How did you choose what business you wanted to create and what businesses you wanted to grow? Like, when you left university, and then what happened? How did you make that choice?
2: So at 11, 12, 13 years old, I was delivering newspapers and then had summer jobs. And then I worked in a supermarket growing up. I used to pack shelves. I always proudly told everyone, At 16, 17, I was making $3.35 an hour, probably $100 a week after working, 30, 40 hours a week. And, sometimes I would be assigned a different aisle. And some aisles were slow moving aisles where, people came in and bought things that they needed once a month or once a year. But in the beverage aisle, what I liked is people would buy the cases. And so there was a lot of action going on. So after being retired for a year and a half, I don't know, I knew I should be in sales, and somehow I got mixed into beverage sales. And honestly, I don't know if I didn't work in this supermarket and the beverage aisle, if I'd be in the beverage business. I mean, so things happened for a very, very weird reason, and, got into the business and at 29 years old, I had a partner named Darius Bykoff, and I decided to just take chances and start something that I had no idea or no clue what would happen. And I think Darius and I, created this brand, and I think our goal was to get to 10 million in sales and maybe sell it one day for 30 million. And 10 years later, and we got to 700 million, 600 employees, and instead of selling it for 30 million, we sold it for 4.1 billion. And I didn't complain, and neither did the employees. And everybody that came in, we gave them stock options day one. They weren't employees, they were owners. And we were very clear, the more successful this company is, you'll not only do well personally and professionally, but if we ever decide there's an exit, you're going to do great financially. And we treated them like owners. I was very upfront with them, very honest, told them of the highs and lows of the company, whether it was their department or not.
0: So that supermarket's got a lot to answer for, that supermarket job back in the day.
2: I used to still pass it, and I would sit in the parking lot and just think about, at 17 years old, just parking on the side street, had to be there at 8 o'clock at work, walking in at 8:20 and trying to make an excuse why I was late. It was a McDonald's next door that I went to for lunch. So now I still think back. It's why I always say I'm Mike from Queens, right?
0: You're listening to Founders on Business Daily from the BBC World Service with me, Hannah Mullane. Today, I'm speaking to Mike Rapoli, founder of some of America's biggest drinks brands like Vitamin Water, Smart Water and Body Armour. In the supermarket aisle, there's a lot of different water that you could potentially buy. And I've been in the supermarket before and thought there's so many brands offering so many different things of various price points. Like, how do you stand out on a shelf like that?
2: Water was a commodity and it was turning into commodity. There was no point of difference. It was mostly spring water. It went from tap to spring to reverse osmosis. So what we did is we created the enhanced water category and we added electrolytes and vitamins to it. And when we did a million in sales, it became a $1 million category. When we did 10 million in sales, it was a $10 million category. And then other brands came in. And, I have to give Darius the credit. We created Vitamin Water together, which became the bigger product. The interesting thing is when we sold, Vitamin Water was 90% of the company and Smart Water was 10%. And now Smart Water is like three times the size of Vitamin Water because consumers finally caught up with the distilled with the electrolyte messaging that he was preaching back in 1999. So sometimes, people say you don't reinvent the wheel. I kind of agree with that, but you can evolve the wheel. You can make a spin off the wheel, right?
0: You founded Glasso in 1999, and water companies have various controversies around them, bottled water, and Smart Water had its fair share of organizations saying that, some of the processes the water's going through, adding the minerals and things, didn't really have any health benefits. How do you kind of deal with those kind of ups and downs in the business world and when you're trying to grow a brand like that?
2: There are things in your life you can control and things you cannot control. In business, there are things you can control and there are things that you aren't in control. And you don't want them to happen, but they always do. So you better be ready for it. So I encourage mistakes. If you hire smart people, because people are the secret formula, that's the difference between a brand becoming a $1 billion brand or a company being successful or not. I don't think I realized that until the end of Vitamin Water, but the people and the team are more important than the brand because the people and the team will figure out the mistakes. They'll figure out the evolution. They'll figure out how to get better and they'll figure out a way to get out of that adversity and bounce back. And every business is borderline bankrupt before it becomes a success, okay? And many times in every business, like, are we gonna make payroll? Are we gonna be able to make it? Are we gonna be here in 6 months? And you just figure out a way, man. It's failure's not an option.
0: So you did go on to sell your company to Coca-Cola for $4.1 billion. What was that feeling like when you closed on that deal?
2: I remember the date. It was May 25th, 2007. And I made two phone calls. Called my brother, was the first phone call. And he was a New York City cop for 13 years. Very, very dangerous job. And he had a five-year-old and a two-year-old, my nephew, my niece. And I told him I needed him to retire. And he said, well, I got 7 years before retirement. And I got him to retire. And that, to me, that was the most important thing I ever did in my life. The second call was to my parents. And, you know, Hannah, I was so calm, cool, and collective. I got two sentences out and I started crying like a five-year-old. I just couldn't get the words out. Something just hit me. I don't know if it was 37 years of, you know, from being a child to kindergarten to high school to fighting, but telling my parents that my company was being sold for $4.1 billion tomorrow was something I was hyperventilating. It was an unbelievable feeling. And then honestly, telling the 600 employees that we sold, you know, 300 of the 600 employees made over $1 million and 300,000 other employees made over 100,000. So that overwhelming feeling of sharing that success and telling them that was more emotional and more rewarding than I could have ever imagined.
0: Well, you could have retired at that point, 37, on a pretty good retirement wage there, but you didn't. You started Body Armor, another brand. Why did you carry on?
2: You know, my wife, Maria, who's been my partner and my soulmate for you know, 30 years now, you know, 20 something married and 10 before we got married. She always says the only thing worse than Mike Rapoli having a million things to do is Mike Rapoli having nothing to do. You know, I was been good friends with Kobe Bryant and he was my partner at Body Armor. And unfortunately, he passed away in 2020 and good friends with Tom Brady. And, you know, he's the GOAT in football. And Kobe won 5 championships and Tom Brady won 7 Super Bowls. They weren't satisfied with one. They wanted the second, the third, the fourth. And until their bodies gave up, that's when they said, well, you know what? I can't win anymore, right? And I think in business or in life, I have that drive. It doesn't stop. And sometimes it's not about the money. My foundation gives away a lot of money every year that gives back to poor, sick, and underprivileged. And I'm more excited about giving away $20 million than making $20 million. And I also know in my head, hey, the more I make, the more my daughter and my great-grandkids can make.
0: You've worked with a lot of celebrities in your time as well, or sports stars. How important is that for you to be working with the likes of Kobe Bryant, as you've mentioned, and others throughout your career? And how important has that been for the business?
2: Kobe, we did a deal with him at Vitamin Water after I sold. I think it was the 2008 Olympics. And that's how we met. He asked me business questions. I asked him basketball questions. And when he tore his Achilles in 2012, he saw the end of his finishing line and he wanted to talk to a bunch of entrepreneurs. So he reached out. Tom, very similar, at the end of his career. You know, I think we all three of us separately found friendships in, you know, a lot of the mentality, right? You know, Kobe's missed more shots. You know, Tom Brady's lost 3 Super Bowls. Kobe's embarrassed himself on national TV by losing a big game and having people criticize, and Tom Brady. And I think I learned their mentality. They failed on a public stage. You know, if I went bankrupt with Vitamin Water, nobody would have known. It's that mindset.
0: You've built billion-dollar brands. You've worked with some great athletes, as we were just talking about, and you've done lots of horse racing, which is a big passion of yours. What's left on the bucket list? What's next for you?
2: The part of life, surprisingly, I enjoy most is the challenges of life, the heart of life, because when I get something adverse or something hard, it's an opportunity to learn, an opportunity to grow. And then I want to win. So I want to help raise enough money to cure cancer. I want to make sure education gets better. I want to go for ice cream tonight with my daughter, Joy, or my wife, Maria. I want to have dinner tonight with my parents. Those are all goals that I have. You know, there's a saying out there, live every day like it's your last, and one day you'll be right. And I just want to live one day at a time right now.
0: Well, that's great advice. And I'm sure 17-year-old you stacking shelves in the supermarket would appreciate that advice as well.
2: Hannah, thank you. I appreciate that.
0: Mike Rapoli, thank you. That's it for this episode of Founders from Business Daily on the BBC World Service. I'm Hannah Mullane. The producers were Niamh McDermott and Amber Mahmood. And if you'd like to get in touch with us, you can email businessdaily@bbc.co.uk.

0: BBC World Service, and now history told by the people who were there. It's Witness History with me, Jane Wilkinson. I'm taking you back to 1963 and Kenya, in the aftermath of the rebellion against British rule, to meet one of the last Mau Mau fighters to lay down her arms.
1: It's a story that's hard to tell, but we really suffered for this country. We were badly mistreated. Do you know Europeans said Kenya belonged to them? We were essentially slaves for white people.
0: This is Muthoni Karima, speaking in 2021, the first and only woman to be appointed Field Marshal in the Kenya Land and Freedom Army, better known as the Mau Mau. As a child, Muthoni worked on a farm in what was then Kenya's central province. Home was a shack, and the hours were long and grueling. At 17, marriage was her escape route.
1: I was so happy to leave the farm. The person who supervised us was one of us, a Kenyan, but he would harass us badly to please the white people, to show them he was hardworking. And the ones he would drive to work so hard were his own people.
0: Anger towards the British grew, particularly among the Kikuyu tribe, who'd lost thousands of acres of land during colonial rule. The Mau Mau launched a rebellion, their aim to target white settlers' farms, forcing them to leave. And according to British Pathé, the attacks were often violent.
2: This is Kenya, a rich, prosperous land, but one that has been clouded for many months by a shadow of evil. For this is the land of the Mau Mau. Some are brought in to face justice, others are shot in fights with police and troops, but thousands more escape to continue their crusade of murder and violence.
0: In October 1952, the British declared a state of emergency. Punishments included mass detention and execution. Beatings and torture were common. But despite the threats, Muthoni joined the Mau Mau cause. By 1953, she was collecting intelligence for its leader, Dedan Kamathi, reporting on the Kikuyu Home Guard, tribesmen who remained loyal to the British.
1: I used to work from home, gathering information. At that time, Kimathi had joined the Mau Mau in the forest, and I would go and tell them what the Home Guards were up to, how the whites were planning to send the youth to the forest as workers. Then they were supposed to spy on Kimathi.
0: But her secret missions didn't last.
1: When the Home Guards realized that I was the one passing information, I was beaten ruthlessly and they left me for dead. In the morning, people suspected something was wrong as I was an early riser. Even my goats were still in their pen. They came to my house to check. I was found on the floor almost dead. The women took me for treatment. I could not do anything on my own. It's a miracle that I am still alive today. When I came home, I had lost my goats, cows, and chicken. So I went back to the forest to look for the other Mau Mau fighters. I would sleep in the treetops at night and come down in the morning to continue with the search. And it was very dangerous because of the wild animals.
0: 2 weeks later, she stumbled across a Mau Mau unit who gave her animal hides to wear, a way of setting her apart from civilians. It would be the start of more than a decade in hiding.
1: Do you think living in the forest where there are no houses was easy? Try sleeping in the forest even for a day. I was there for years. Your life is in danger day and night. There are wild animals waiting to attack. They would wonder who we were because we walked on 2 feet. And there was no peace. The whites were after us, and so were the animals. Elephants, lions, rhinos, and buffaloes. I was once chased by a wild animal and had to climb a tree to hide. And in the forest, there were no women or men. We were all considered men.
0: And the threat of capture meant the rebels were constantly on the move.
1: We were staying in groups in different locations. If we needed to meet, we would agree on a time and date so we could plan. If we had stayed together, it would have been easy for the enemy to track us.
2: Day after day, hour after hour, lorries bearing police and troops drive away from the capital and head for the country. Along twisting roads, they travel deeper, ever deeper into the heart of the African jungle. For here, many of the Mau Mau are hiding. Overhead, aircraft join in the search.
1: The whites used to attack us with a plane. The plane dropped bombs where we were, but we would dodge them by running away and lying flat on the ground to take cover.
0: Even cooking a meal brought danger.
1: We hunted small wild animals for food, and we used to cook very fast on the fire, even if it's a cow. If a plane flew from Moiga, immediately our fire was put out. We covered the place with soil and leaves. After that, the plane would see nothing and return.
0: Over the years, Muthoni earned a fearless reputation, impressing comrades with the accuracy of her shooting, although she always claimed her unit tried to avoid killing.
1: We would attack the whites. We would take their guns and ask them to pack and go back to their country. As soon as we left, they started packing.
0: But those Kenyans found to be disloyal to the Mau Mau were not so fortunate, and many lost their lives.
1: If we were told you were a traitor, we would teach you a lesson. You were then warned, and some would join us in the forest to fight. They knew they could be killed if they collaborated with the whites.
0: Muthoni's dedication earned her a promotion to Field Marshal, a title reserved for Mau Mau heroes. She was anointed with a mixture of sheep fat and castor oil. But in 1956, the rebels' luck ran out.
2: To the little town of Nairi in Kikuyu territory, Kenya police bring the biggest prize of the anti-terrorist campaign, Dedan Kimathi, self-styled field marshal of the Mau Mau organization. Kimathi was wearing a leopard skin jacket and cap, half disguise, half uniform, when they ambushed and wounded him.
0: A few months later, Kimathi was tried and executed. By then, the British had largely crushed the rebellion. Officially, around 10,000 Mau Mau fighters had been killed and more than 1,000 hanged, although unofficial figures are much higher. But the uprising had paved the way for independence.
2: An epoch of 68 years was closing, years in which a wilderness became a thriving country.
0: Suspicious, Muthoni remained in the forest, still wearing an animal hide, her hair grown into long dreadlocks, until a meeting was arranged with Jomo Kenyatta, set to be the first Prime Minister of independent Kenya.
1: Women bought shoes for me. They also bought for me clothes and a headscarf. You remember those big old Peugeots? They hired one. I was taken to Nairobi. Kenyatta asked why I refused to leave the forest for all those years. I said because freedom is priceless. He assured us that December 12, 1963, is the day we would attain independence. We were taken by vehicles to witness it.
2: At midnight, the Union Jack was lowered for the last time, and Kenya ceased to be a colony and became independent. It was estimated that 250,000 people witnessed the moving ceremony. Then it was as though someone had said, "Let joy be unconfined." Uninhibited tribal dancing took over.
1: Now, we knew we had freedom.
0: Muthoni Karima died in 2023, at the age of 92. Only a year earlier, she'd finally cut the dreadlocks grown in the forest, a symbol of her fight for independence. Witness History was presented by me, Jane Wilkinson, using an archive interview from the Mau Mau Chronicles Oral History

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2: Wildfires have been raging from Canada to Europe.
3: France has just logged its first pyrocumulonimbus fire cloud. I think Portugal had one last year. So these are these gigantic firestorm systems. They turn like hurricanes. They generate their own lightning. They generate their own hail. They become perpetual motion machines of combustion.
2: Are we entering a new era of fire weather?
3: We're seeing fires burn where they've really never burned before. We're seeing them burn with intensities that really have never been recorded before. We're seeing phenomena that humans have never witnessed before.
4: We explore how climate change is reshaping fires and what can be done to survive in a more flammable world. That's up next on the BBC World Service, The Climate Question, with me, Greg Jackson.
2: And me, Jordan Dunbar.
5: BBC News with Moira Alderson. Israeli border police and soldiers have moved in to try to force away Israeli settlers who trapped two Palestinian families in their homes in the occupied West Bank. Human rights groups in Israel had appealed for urgent help. The extremist settlers set up a new base by the Palestinian homes in the village of Kusra, south of Nablus, cutting water and power supplies. Earlier, Riyad Mansour, Palestine's permanent observer to the United Nations, urged the UN Security Council to take action in the West Bank.
6: I appeal to you, the Security Council, show our people that there is a peaceful path that leads to freedom, dignity and security. And demonstrate to the Israeli people that this path of colonizing Palestinian land and controlling and destroying Palestinian lives is not the path that leads to security, peace and acceptance.
5: President Putin has threatened to seize European ships in retaliation for EU plans to intercept vessels suspected of being part of Russia's shadow fleet. Speaking as he watched naval drills in the far east of Russia, Mr. Putin described the restrictions on the movement of Russian vessels as piracy and banditry. A new jet being billed as China's answer to large Boeing or Airbus passenger aircraft is making its first international commercial flight. It's China's first attempt to break into the lucrative international aviation industry. From Beijing, here's Stephen McDonnell.
7: Right now, this plane is in the air on its very first flight, the maiden connection between Beijing and Ulaanbaatar. That's the first international link using these homegrown commercial passenger jets made in China, the Comac C919. So from today, this will be a regular connection between Beijing and Ulaanbaatar, the capital of Mongolia. And I guess that they're hoping that eventually these planes will challenge the dominance of Boeing and Airbus.
5: People displaced by the earthquake in Colombia are spending a second night in shelters or outdoors as efforts to rescue those trapped in the rubble continue. There have been more than 100 aftershocks since the original quake on Monday. More details on the rescue operation from William Marquez of BBC Mundo.
8: It's still very early in the morning in Colombia, but they're still working there. There's lines of volunteers that help with buckets of rubble, the heavy equipment, lifting up the big pieces. And they send down a microphone and they shout, is anyone there? If anyone's there alive, make a noise. And they wait and see. And luckily, last night it was reported that a 32-year-old woman was rescued alive from under a hotel in Pereira.
5: World News from the BBC. Reports from Sudan say drones have struck three cities, including Khartoum, in what appears to be a coordinated attack. Witnesses near the capital heard anti-aircraft missiles, while residents in the northern cities of Atbara and El Dama reported explosions at dawn. Khartoum, which was retaken by the army last year from the paramilitary Rapid Support Forces, has been targeted by drone strikes before. Police in South Africa have called off search and rescue efforts at an abandoned mine where 14 people died in a rockfall. Officials say the operation in Northwest Province was suspended over fears of further collapse. Eight miners were rescued on Tuesday. Three are now in custody and will appear in court on

0: Thursday for alleged immigration offences. A Hong Kong court has sentenced a teenager to 18 months probation for writing anti-government slogans on a toilet wall. Lung Kai Lok was convicted of sedition after writing phrases including "Liberate Hong Kong, Revolution of Our Times," a slogan widely used during the 2019 pro-democracy protests. Millions of people in parts of Europe will experience a rare total eclipse of the sun later on Wednesday, the continent's first in more than two decades. It starts over the Arctic coast of northern Siberia, then moves over the North Atlantic, Portugal's far northwest and northern Spain. Here's Palab Ghosh.
1: Later today, the moon will completely cover the sun's bright disk, revealing only its atmosphere and the star's hidden beauty. Those lucky enough to see this spectacle may spot red triangles around the edges of the disk. These are powerful nuclear explosions, which are many times the size of the Earth. Those outside the line of the total eclipse will still see a big partial eclipse and experience a darkening of the sky and a drop in temperature, as well as seeing a big chunk missing from the sun for an hour or so, as the moon appears to nibble it away.
0: That's the latest. BBC News. Is on fire.
2: As we record this, hundreds of wildfires are burning in parts of France, Spain, Russia,
3: the UK, US, and Canada.
2: So how unusual is this? And are we entering a new era in fire weather?
3: That's our climate question. From the BBC World Service, I'm Greer Jackson.
2: And I'm Jordan Dunbar.
3: To help us answer that question, we have the author of Fire Weather, John Valiant. Hi, thank you so much for joining us this week.
4: It's so good to be with you both.
2: John, people will see that fires are currently burning across the world. Are we in a new era of fire weather?
4: Yes, unequivocally, we are. And, you know, that said, fire has always been with us. It's a natural part of life for almost any ecosystem. And what we're seeing, though, that's different is intensity, frequency, and scope. So we're seeing fires burn where they've really never burned before. We're seeing them burn with intensities that really have never been recorded before. We're seeing phenomena that humans have never witnessed before.
3: What are these phenomena that we haven't seen before?
4: Well, the one that seems to be in the news right now is the pyrocumulonimbus fire cloud. And that's a scientific term for a fire-generated, thermally generated thunderhead, basically. So imagine, you know, those giant anvil clouds you see that generate lightning. Where we have seen them historically is over volcanoes. So think of photographs or old engravings you've seen of historic volcanoes like Toba or Krakatoa, you know, with billowing clouds shot through with lightning. We used to see that only over volcanoes in nature. Starting around 1998, 99, 2000, fire scientists and satellite data analysts started seeing them over really big wildfires. And that was a first. And now we're seeing them with more and more frequency. I understand France has just logged its first pyrocumulonimbus fire cloud, but these are really new events in Southern Europe. The Western United States and Canada have been experiencing them for about 20 years. To give you an idea of how rapidly this is building, though, Canada had its worst fire season in its recorded history in 2023. It burnt from coast to coast for about 6 months. And during that time, 142 pyro CB events were recorded. So these are these gigantic firestorm systems that can reach heights of, or altitudes, I should say, of 45,000 feet. They puncture the stratosphere. They are so big, they occupy so much atmospheric space that they turn, they gyre like hurricanes. They generate their own lightning. They become perpetual motion machines of combustion, and they are unstoppable by human means.
5: Wildfires continue to burn out of control in France and Spain tonight, with more than a quarter of a million people being ordered to leave their homes.
6: It's not hard to understand why these wildfires have spread. They're said to be the most severe Spain has ever faced. the first to be declared a national emergency.
7: Most towns and villages in this area are almost deserted. The blaze now burns within 10 miles of the city of Bordeaux. The
4: fires are raging. One way to think of a big fire, it's really like a giant lung. It's inhaling all the time. It needs oxygen in order to burn just like we do. And when it gets big like that, imagine a whale or an elephant exerting itself. And so this giant fire is pulling in air and oxygen from all around the landscape, and it can generate hurricane force winds as it does that. So that's why you see the trees tossing and turning, and you see sometimes you'll see the clothing of firefighters flapping, and that's because there is so much convection energy in that system.
3: I had no idea the wind could be so strong. Hurricane strength, Jordan.
2: Yeah, is that so? This is due to the sheer amount of heat. You mentioned before that these were over volcanoes. Is that also what can cause these tornadoes within the storm system?
4: If you have a pyro-CB, if you have a pyrocumulonimbus fire cloud, that's kind of a precursor for really a new and even newer and more terrible chimera of climate change and what I call 21st century fire. And that is a full-blown fire tornado. And what you'll see, there's a lot of amazing video being shot of the Spanish and French firefighting efforts. And you'll see these little spirals of flame, you know, whirling off on the edge of the frame sometimes. And those are called fire whirls. They're not really dangerous, but they're noticeable. But what's happening now, still rarely, thank goodness, are actual measurable fire tornadoes. The first one was recorded in the terrible Canberra fire in South Australia in 2003. That was an EF3 tornado, so that's wind speeds of 160, 165 miles an hour. That will tear the roof off your house. That'll flip your car over. It'll kill you. We had another one of those, the first one ever recorded in the Northern Hemisphere in Redding, California in 2018. I wrote about that for The Guardian right after it happened. And I had the eerie privilege of walking that ground afterward. And there was a firefighter who was attending that fire in an F-150 pickup truck. That's a 2 or 3 ton truck. It was lifted off the road, thrown through the air, rolled repeatedly, crushed and burned. He was a father of two. Of course, you know, he was killed, as you can imagine. And everything around him, all the cars and trucks around him had been rolled and crushed. There were 100-foot steel, high-tension power pylons weighted down with many tons of transmission cable that were simply torn out of the ground, thrown into the forest. All the houses in the area were simply gone. There was no glass. There were no small objects. Everything left was broken or crushed and burned. And honestly, the only other scenario I've seen like that are photos from Hiroshima and Nagasaki. And these are energies that simply did not exist on Earth prior to the excessive generation of fossil fuel emissions.
3: Let's unpack that a little bit more. What do we know about the impact of climate change on fires like the ones we're seeing?
4: So we're emitting millions of tons of CO2 and methane every year. And the Earth does that too, but we are adding to it in ways that are measurable and are now, over the past 50 or 100 years, actively changing the nature of our climate. So these are heat-retaining gases that hold heat in the lower atmosphere. So it's simply warmer. Southern Europe is enduring, I think, its fourth heat wave, and it's still July. You know, in decades past, one heat wave might happen in a summer. And now they're coming in successive waves. And when you think about what fire likes hot, dry, windy. So those are obviously natural conditions. And again, fire is a natural part of our landscape. But there's a big difference between the 90-degree peak temperature summer of my youth and the 105-degree peak temperature summer of my current reality.
2: So climate change is essentially amplifying what we might have seen before. So where it might be a dry summer, it's a very dry summer. It's a very hot summer. It's even windier than it might have been. So this is amplifying all of these things that spread wildfires.
4: That's right. They build on each other, amplifying in ways that we aren't ready for, that we don't understand particularly well, but that climate scientists who are well-versed in physics, math, and chemistry have been trying to warn us about, but it's abstract. But there's nothing abstract about a pyrocumulonimbus fire system when it is barreling across your landscape.
3: There's also increasing nighttime temperatures, which means that forest fires are less likely to die down overnight. But there's also something that you write about in your book called the whiplash effect, which essentially means there's more tinder, there's more plants to set fire to. Can you just unpack how exactly that comes to be?
4: Sure. And I really want to back up into the nighttime temperatures. As the temperature stays higher at night, the fire likes that. So where a wildfire might settle down to a kind of a dull roar where it's still burning, but it's not actively spreading, that might have been the case 10 years ago, 20 years ago. Now you see fires actively spreading during the night. In the old days, which weren't that long ago, there was almost a compact between the fire and firefighters. So everybody took a break at night. The fire slowed down, firefighters could get a few hours sleep, get a meal, resupply. Now they're chasing that fire 24 hours a day. And so that is a really new and terrible development. And then in terms of the whiplash effect, what we're seeing in Southern California is, you know, you might have extended drought in Southern California, but there have been the occasional very rainy winter. And so this is, you'll have this resurgence of shrubbery and trees, including ones that might have burned off in previous fires. So what that turns into, though, is new fuel. As the summer wears on, as new temperature records are broken, that fuel dries out, might even die, you know, on the stem. And then when a fire comes through, it's got a whole new stash of fuel to burn. And, you know, an extraordinary situation we're seeing is in northern Alaska, where, you know, the last ice age has barely ended. There are places in the Brooks Range and north central Alaska where no tree has grown in 100,000 years. Well, forests are sprouting there now. Little 10-year-old saplings are growing where no tree has grown in 100,000 years, and they are already burning down. So what we're seeing literally across the globe is a complete, if slow motion, change in the entire forest regime.
3: Thanks, John. A reminder that you're listening to The Climate Question from the BBC World Service. I'm Greg Jackson.
2: And I'm Jordan Dunbar. This week we're asking, are we entering a new era of wildfires? With us is author and journalist John Vaillant. John, some of the most vivid writing in your book about this fire weather and about wildfires comes from the fire at Fort McMurray in Canada in 2016. Can you just tell us what happened at that fire and why it was such a big deal?
4: So Fort McMurray, Alberta, is the petroleum hub of Canada. And that might not sound like much until you realize that Canada is, depending on who's measuring, the fourth or fifth largest oil producer, petroleum producer in the world. Fort McMurray is about 700 or 800 miles north of the U.S. border, deep in the boreal forest. And the boreal forest is that kind of green, piney, subarctic forest system that runs all the way across northern Canada through Alaska. In Russia, we call it the taiga. You know, think of Siberia. Northern Alberta is a lot like Siberia. And in the midst of this, you have a city of 100,000 people with a multi-billion dollar petroleum industry right in the middle of the boreal forest, one of the most flammable and combustible ecosystems on planet Earth. In May 2016, an El Nino that had been warming the North Pacific for the previous couple of years, thus impacting the snowpack in the Rocky Mountains, the Cascade Mountains of the North American West, heated up everything in its path, created the conditions in May 16 for a very early summer and extraordinarily dry conditions. So on May 3rd, 2016, the high for that date was broken by about 10 degrees Fahrenheit. So it went into the low 90s. And we are in the boreal forest, very high latitude, keeping in mind that the rivers and lakes there were still frozen. There were car-sized blocks of ice on the Athabasca River, which is the main river flowing through the city of Fort McMurray. So into this recently post-winter environment comes these unseasonably hot temperatures that dry everything out. Introduce fire into a landscape like that, and you're going to not just have intense fire conditions, but explosive fire conditions. And so within a matter of 2 days, despite earnest efforts from Alberta's very capable wildfire fighting service, this fire got away and the wind shifted and blew a 10-mile wide, 100-meter tall wall of flame into the city, forcing the largest, most rapid evacuation due to fire in modern times.
8: It was just black. I mean, it's 3 p.m., middle of the day. I expected to see, you know, some sunshine, but it was completely dark. I thought it was midnight. You're so intimidated by the fire and the smoke that you just want to get out of there.
9: People really started to understand just how things were deteriorating and so dramatically when they started seeing, you know, gas stations explode and saw the flames just right along the side of the highway.
10: Once I looked up and basically it's raining ash and, you know, your eyes are burning, you know, it's time to pack up and leave.
4: Radiant heat, you know, this is a quick science lesson. Radiant heat is the invisible heat that tells you not to touch the candle. Your finger starts to get close to it. You know, I'm not going to go any closer because I'm going to burn myself. You're dealing with walls of heat, radiant heat, which moves at the speed of light, by the way, and is hitting temperatures close to 500 Celsius. Oof. So what's happening then is even before the fire gets there, the heat is desiccating everything in front of it. So every leafy tree, every poplar and aspen that normally would be full of water, when it's hit with 500 Celsius temperatures, it desiccates instantly. So it turns instantly into matchstick firewood. Then the embers land on it. And the other thing to think about is flammable objects can reach combustive temperatures without fire. So the tree now is 500 Celsius in temperature, but it doesn't have any fire on it yet. The moment an ember lands on that, it explodes into flame. So imagine as this wall of invisible 500 Celsius heat rolls over the forest, into the neighborhoods, across the plastic swing set, into the garage, over the tar shingled roofs and the vinyl siding, that's causing all those petroleum products to start to vaporize. And so these houses now are not catching on fire in the way that you and I are used to seeing. These houses explode into flame. And so you had $750,000, two-story, solidly built, you know, winter-proof houses in Fort McMurray burning from rooftop to basement in 5 minutes. And then people went out of their garage or went out of their garden, looked down the road, and there's a wall of fire coming down the street at them. So people got out of there quickly. These are, you know, tough, can-do people. They got themselves together. They gathered up their kids and their cats and dogs, and they ran for the exit, seeing, you know, everything that they'd worked for, everything that they owned, everything that they treasured and valued disappear literally before their eyes. The miracle is that nobody was killed in those flames. You know, that's the real strange mercy of that event.
2: John, climate experts say that many parts of the world will get drier and warmer, creating these conditions that you've talked about where these wildfires can become even bigger. I'm just wondering then, what do people and communities and governments need to do to adapt if we are in this new era of fire weather? What things need to change in terms of how we deal with these fires?
4: So the first thing is to manage water better and differently than we do now, recognizing what fire is now capable of. And so, you know, one of the first confusions people have is, you know, they might see a fire on the landscape on a ridge far many miles away from them and say, oh my goodness, those mountains look like they're on fire. You know, it's a spectacular view at night. But if the wind is blowing toward you, that means the embers are too. And so your city, your town can literally ignite behind you. So we aren't prepared for that. That could happen in a place where people weren't even thinking about fire yet.
3: I'm wondering, if I'm a homeowner, how do I protect my house, my livelihood?
4: Every city, every town now has to have an evacuation plan for fire and for flood. A lot of new communities are, you know, housing estates, housing developments have only one entry road. That is a disaster. You know, if there's a car accident on that road, if it's blocked by fire or debris, now you have a bunch of people effectively kettled, trapped inside their own neighborhood. So, and you could have really high lethality there. So you need to have at least two exit roads. You need to have an evacuation plan. And when it comes to building materials, what Fort McMurray showed us is how deeply petroleum has infiltrated every aspect of our lives. And so right now, houses can have tar shingles, vinyl siding, all kinds of glues and laminates in the plywood. Your sofa is extremely flammable. You know, it's made stuffed with polyurethane or polypropylene, or, you know, all these things will start to off-gas combustible fire accelerants, you know, if they're heated to fire hot temperatures. So our houses now, the modern house is a very dangerous place. And if you want to see something really sobering, go on YouTube and look at Underwriters Laboratories living room test. And they show an old fashioned living room, you know, think of an old English pub with wooden furniture and lace curtains and cotton, you know, upholstery, and then a modern apartment flat, like probably like where you live, you know, and watch the new one. Explodes into flame in 3 minutes, like a firebomb. It goes off like an oil refinery, whereas grandma's house with the wooden furniture and the wool rug and the cotton curtains takes about 25 minutes to reach an equal intensity of combustion. So we live, you know, petroleum is extraordinarily handy. It's got us where we are today. We owe it a great debt, but the gains it's given us in the short term are being taken away from us in the long term. And fire is, you know, one of the most kind of graphic and charismatic ways that happens.
3: Are you talking about running away here for good? Because presumably if we can't fight these fires, how long can we really live and stay in an area with that level of risk to our lives?
4: Yeah, so we now have to look at the experience of LA, look at the experience of Valparaiso and Fort McMurray, and now Bordeaux and Madrid, and realize this is our reality too. It's not just something unfortunate that happened to them. It could happen to any one of us now. There is no place that is safe from fire now. And there might be some exceptions in desert cities, you know, where you don't have a lot of flammable terrain, but any place where there is forest or grassland, what we call the wildland urban interface or the WUI, any place you have that, fire can be introduced into our communities from those wildland urban interface zones and impact us with the ferocity of a wildfire. And that is something that all of us, even in traditionally cool, wet, temperate places, you know, need to come to grips with.
2: John, thank you very much for joining us.
4: It's really a pleasure to be with you. Thanks so much for your interest.
3: Thanks, John. And thank you for listening. Don't forget, if you have a climate question of your own, then email theclimatequestion@bbc.com.
2: The production team were Diane Richardson, Simon Watts, Daffeth Evans, and Tom Brignall. I'm Jordan Dunbar.
3: And I'm Greg Jackson. And from all of us, goodbye.

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0: This week on Tech Life, criminals are using deepfakes to blackmail schools.
1: They would send a sample back to the school and then they would start an extortion attempt.
0: Can tech help protect them? We find out how an insect called the jumping bristletail is helping scientists expand our sense of smell. And we talk to a student inventor about his AI gadget to help fellow dyslexics study. That's all to come on Tech Life with me, Chris Vallance, after the latest world news.
2: BBC News with Moira Alderson. Israeli border police and soldiers have moved in to try to force away Israeli settlers who trapped two Palestinian families in their homes in the occupied West Bank. The extremist settlers set up a new base by the Palestinian homes in the village of Kusra, south of Nablus, cutting water and power supplies. President Putin has threatened to seize European ships in retaliation for EU plans to intercept vessels suspected of being part of Russia's shadow fleet. He described restrictions on the movement of Russian vessels as piracy and banditry. The governor of the Krasnodar region of southern Russia says Ukraine launched a massive overnight attack involving several hundred drones. He said two people had died, one of them a child. The German cabinet is expected today to approve draft plans to give its spy agencies sweeping new powers to counter cyber and hybrid threats. The move comes a week after an explosive drone was found at Leipzig airport. A new jet being billed as China's answer to large Boeing or Airbus passenger aircraft has been making its first international commercial flight. The Comac C919 is flying from Beijing to Mongolia. The plane is already in use on internal routes. People displaced by the earthquake in Colombia are spending a second night in shelters or outdoors as efforts to rescue those trapped in the rubble continue. Reports from Sudan say multiple drones struck three cities, including the capital Khartoum, in what appears to be a coordinated attack. And a Hong Kong court has sentenced a teenager to 18 months probation for writing anti-government slogans on a toilet wall. Lung Kai Tok was convicted of sedition after writing phrases including "Liberate Hong Kong, Revolution of Our Times," a slogan widely used during the 2019 pro-democracy protests. BBC News.
0: Hi and welcome to Tech Life with me, Chris Vallance. We're a programme about how tech affects all of us, every day, for good or for ill. Today, AI-generated deepfakes and how criminals have used them to hold schools to ransom. We speak to a company that thinks AI could also offer a way out.
1: We cannot stop criminals from scraping these images. You know, that task is just, it's not a task that we can answer, not a problem we can answer right now, but we can remove real children's identities from online platforms.
0: Then, could humans borrow super senses from other animals? No, not the plot of a new Spider-Man film. This is purely biology, physics and tech combining to take us far beyond human limits. No radioactive spiders needed.
3: We're sort of borrowing the super sensors that nature has developed over millions of years and using them with the chips to expand our capabilities to detect various things.
0: And we hear from a student with dyslexia who invented his own AI-powered gadget to help him through university.
4: Let's say you just wrote an email late in the day, can't really process to make it sound very professional. You could just highlight that text, hold down this button, say, make this sound more professional.
0: All that coming up on Tech Life.

0: Our first item comes with a warning. It covers a topic you may not want children to hear and which even adults may find upsetting. We're talking about AI deepfakes and how they are increasingly being used to generate illegal child sexual abuse images.
1: The deepfake issue is really significant and serious in South Korea. We have seen a surge in deepfake pornography, particularly affecting schools.
0: The deepfake abuse of children is a growing international problem. Some call it an epidemic.
2: The images, which are generated using artificial intelligence, combine the face of a real person with a fake body.
0: In some cases, children, mainly girls, are targeted by deepfakes made by pupils in their own schools.
3: This is the story of how two teenage boys created more than 300 deepfake nudes of mostly underage girls that wrecked havoc on a small town and an elite private school.
0: They may use nudification apps, which use AI to create illegal, explicit images featuring their classmates.
3: The impact on the girls has been devastating. Lawyers representing the victims told USA Today that for some high-achieving students, they're now just struggling to get through.
0: Deepfakes are also made by criminals who sell them on the dark web. Innocent social media posts can be turned into deepfakes. Police and campaigners are warning.
4: Parents are being warned about the risks of posting images of their children online due to an increase in AI-generated abuse imagery.
0: Just this weekend, The Guardian newspaper in the UK reported this.
5: The report Remove Service, which blocks intimate images from appearing online, said there had been a rapid increase in imagery that had been digitally manipulated or faked in some way, including with AI and nudification tools.
0: These figures come from the Internet Watch Foundation, a charity that fights online abuse, and the children's charity, the NSPCC.
5: In the first 6 months of this year, it received 420 reports from children of images of themselves that they believed had been faked or manipulated to appear explicit. The number has already exceeded its 2025 total of 397.
0: But there's another motive behind the creation of these deepfakes, extortion. Many schools post pictures of their students online in newsletters and social media posts or promotional materials. But criminals are using AI to create explicit deepfakes of these images and threaten to publish the images on the dark web unless a ransom is paid. In the UK, broadcaster LBC recently reported that criminals had deepfaked pictures of 30 girls from a school's own website. They threatened to release the child sexual abuse material unless a Bitcoin ransom was paid, worth more than $330,000. Simon Bailey is the former National Police Chiefs Council lead for child protection in the UK and now works as an advisor on online child protection.
6: We are seeing a significant increase in the number of images of generative child sexual abuse material. It is now a global pandemic, and it's a public health crisis.
7: And sextortion is part of that, this kind of where people are effectively blackmailed using intimate images.
6: What we are seeing more in the creation of the extortion of schools is the scraping of those images being turned into sexualized content, and then a blackmail demand then being made. And in the last few months, I have spoken to hundreds of head teachers, safeguarding leads and teachers, and I can't recall one of them that wasn't aware of the scale of the threat, and a number of them had been subject of extortion attempts.
7: Who is behind this?
6: It'll be serious and organised crime, but are seeing an opportunity to extort organisations that they think have wealth. And they are, I think, they're, as much as anything as well, they're preying on the fact that there will be heads and there will be boards of trustees that will put the protection of the brand of their schools before anything else. And in some cases, I am sure, will be paying the demand.
7: What can schools do to protect themselves?
6: There's a very interesting dilemma now facing school marketing leads and school heads and the safeguarding leads, because one of the stock responses that I have had from those colleagues is some of the parents have consented to the children's images being used. But that then leads on to that natural follow-up question. Well, when that consent was secured, were they aware and had they been briefed upon this new and emerging threat? And of course, in so many cases, they haven't. And I think the vast majority of parents would turn around and say, no, I'm not prepared for you to do that because I don't want that situation to arise. And what we have seen in situations where that has arrived, parents are then going onto the web and they're then trying to find the images of their children in that sexualized, exploitative content. The parents are then suffering a trauma because, of course, they'll be viewing probably thousands of child sexual abuse images, which are not their children. And some of that material is, as you might imagine, absolutely horrific.
7: And they're also placing themselves in legal jeopardy.
6: But
7: you'll be aware that it's a habit that everybody's got into. Everybody is taking selfies. Everybody is putting them up on the web. Does there need to be a culture change around just pictures of children online?
6: Well, then there needs to be an awareness of the risks, and parents, children need to be far more in tune with understanding what that risk is and making sure that the settings within their particular platforms is secure, where the only people that are able to view those images are the people that you trust, that you know, and those criminals can't access that content.
7: What would you say to somebody who says, well, look, this is a crime, and really the responsibility and the hurt should be felt by the criminals?
6: We are dealing with a pandemic of abuse. There are millions and millions of cases that are not being dealt with because law enforcement around the world can't keep up with the demand, which says to me that if we are going to truly tackle this threat, it has to be a whole system response. It has to be a multifaceted response where parents educate their children, where schools reinforce that. Teachers and schools and parents play a role in keeping their children safe. The tech companies don't allow you to view child sex abuse material. And law enforcement is then able to tackle the highest harm offenders. I've painted a picture of what the totality of the response should look like. It's not just down to one. Tech improvements are not a silver bullet, but the tech companies really stepping up and investing in their trust and safety would go a long, long way to mitigating the harm that's currently being caused.
0: Simon Bailey there. As I mentioned earlier, Simon now advises organisations and companies on child safety. One of those companies is called ADOS, which offers one potential way to deal with this problem. Its founder is Carol Osborne.
8: I was in brand communications before this, and I was working directly with schools. And that's where I very first heard about the issue of criminals scraping school websites, taking the images of children and turning that content into harmful content, you know, child sex abuse material. They would send a sample back to the school, and then they would start an extortion attempt.
7: So what is your company's solution, or at least attempt to mitigate the problem? I think solving the problem is perhaps bigger than your company's solution.
8: Yeah.
7: But how is your company helping schools combat this problem?
8: So with ADOS, what it does in its most simplest terms is a school will, before they publish an image on their website or social media, they will upload it to ADOS, and ADOS removes the real child's identity completely from the image and replaces it with a synthetic identity. So not a real child. We cannot stop criminals from scraping these images. You know, that task is just, it's not a task that we can answer, not a problem we can answer right now, but we can remove real children's identities from online platforms. And that's what ADOS exists to do.
7: It uses AI, I assume, to change the appearance of children. We've tried it out. Our producer, Imran, had a go, and it did indeed change his appearance. I think you know, the realism of the images was a little variable, but, you know, it's definitely not his face. I wondered, though, if there's any concerns about essentially children's images being uploaded to an AI platform? Are you stopping one problem and creating another, if you like, by uploading them to an AI?
8: All images that are uploaded to ADOS are managed with it within our infrastructure. So they never leave ADOS, no third-party processing, anything like that. And we never, ever train from real children's images. So all of our data has been made by us. And we made that decision because we don't just want to replace one real child's identity with another real child's identity. And it's got better and better and better at, you know, things move in technology so fast. So if you'd have seen the product a year ago, yeah, we might not be having this interview.
7: Well, that's very open of you to say that. Is it something that, in a way, are you kind of a bit disappointed that you've had to do this? Because, you know, when I was growing up, and this was before any of this was really an issue, you know, parents would look forward to seeing maybe a picture of their child in the local paper at the sports day, or, you know, some club doing something. And now, in a sense, you're saying to schools, you know, we live in a world where you can't have those pictures.
8: Yeah, it is. It's a real shame. I think the thing is, as technology moves on and evolves, technology is incredible. It's one, you know, it's brilliant, right? But you have to be aware of the people who are going to, it's not technology that's using itself in a bad way, it's the people using it in a bad way. But there are still safe ways to share, safer ways to share images with family and with things like that. What we're asking people to do is not kind of put them out on a global platform that is open to anybody to see. That's the bit that we're asking for people to stop doing.
0: And that was Carol Osborne. If you've thoughts on what Carol or Simon told us, do get in touch. We'll give out our contact details in a bit.

0: You're listening to Tech Life on the BBC World Service with me, Chris Vallance, and with you, our listeners. Last week, we reported on electric aviation and the extent to which electricity could replace jet fuel to power planes. David Akwazi Amofa emailed us from Ghana to say he was really enthused by the item. He researched the future of electric flight as a student back in 2019 and has been following developments closely ever since. Juan Vitone from the Lone Star State of Texas in the US said he would definitely fly on an electric plane, writing, "Easier to maintain, greener to operate, and less prone to failure." The topic also electrified Ibrahim Dumbaya from Freetown in Sierra Leone, who kindly wrote to tell us it was a very educating program. And thank you also to regular listeners John in Australia and Kadir in Somalia, who both got in touch to say nice things about Tech Life. Well, thank you, because the show really flies when we get ideas from our listeners. And if you want to send us a message about anything we feature on the show, you can email us on techlife@bbc.co.uk or send us a WhatsApp. The number to save in your phone is +44 330 1230 320. Now, one of the cool things about artificial intelligence is that it's helped us analyze data in visual and audio formats, from smartphone apps to identify plants in photos, to apps that will tell you the name of a catchy song playing in a bar, or even work out a bird species by its call, as I found out a couple of weeks ago on Tech Life. We've also discussed another source of data on the show before, a sense that we often overlook, though it's right under our noses. We are talking about smell. Well, now we bring you news of a new proof-of-concept chip that fuses biology with one of the most exciting new materials to emerge in recent decades, graphene. Graphene is an incredibly thin layer of carbon atoms arranged in a honeycomb pattern. It's strong and conducts electricity really well. Paragraph, a UK company, makes microchips out of graphene, and it's now coupled one of these with man-made versions of molecules known as receptors used by living creatures to detect particular smells. In this case, they've copied one found in an insect, the jumping bristletail. But in the future, they suggest we could use the tech to borrow the sensory capabilities of all kinds of creatures. To find out more, I spoke to Dr. Kiana Aron, Innovation Advisor to Paragraph and Professor of Bioengineering and Medicine at UC San Diego.
1: Graphene is a one atom thick sheet of carbon, and it's extremely sensitive to electrical signals. And the field is moving towards using material like graphene to build more sensitive electronic systems.
2: So you've created a graphene bioelectronic microchip that's capable of detecting organic compounds by smell. What's the simple version of that?
1: Biology is have been always talking with us with electrical language. For example, cells can sense electrical signals. So you can imagine if we have tools to listen to this electrical language, then we're able to actually also listen to biology. So I want to put it this way. And we are doing something that nature have developed over, you know, millions of years. For example, when you look at moths or dogs, they have much better smell perception than human. And we said, okay, what do they do? Where are, you know, these receptors? Can we actually borrow these receptors from nature rather than building the whole sensor ourselves? So that was really the whole idea.
2: And we should be clear here. We're not talking about, when we say a receptor, people might think you're sort of sticking a nose on a chip. We're talking about an organic compound, a protein in this case.
1: Absolutely. So when you zoom into the antenna of, for example, moth, it has a lot of proteins. And this is how insects smell, how we smell. We have olfactory receptors or this protein in our nose. Instead of like engineering our own olfactory receptors, we're not as good as dogs or moths. So that's why we decided to get the genetic code for making the proteins similar to moth. And we can do that because biomanufacturing and biotechnology have advanced so much that we are able to basically re-engineer biology, remake those. We don't have to kill thousands of moths to get their receptors.
2: What do you see as the applications for this?
1: Can we, for example, detect malaria? You know, can we put sensors in a train where they can detect a virus floating around, you know, COVID, flu? Can we detect cancer the same way that a dog can detect cancer? So we're sort of borrowing the super sensors that nature has developed over millions of years and using them with the chips to expand our capabilities to detect various things. Also in chemical industry, where you want to detect some chemical which is indistinguishable to us humans. In agriculture, they can be used. So I think there's a range of application that the sensor can be used for.
2: I've asked this before of people working in this field, but obviously smell is tremendously revealing. You know, we don't think about it as humans because we're not very good at smelling generally. But, you know, if you get very good at smelling, you can tell all sorts of things about people. You mentioned health conditions. You might also be able to tell, you know, quite personal information. Are they pregnant, for example? Do we need to start thinking about the implications of that now? It sounds like the tech's sort of racing ahead a bit.
1: Yes, I mean, I tend to focus on the positive applications of it because there's a lot of capabilities that this type of technologies can give us. It's not only smell, you know. For example, sharks can detect electricity, you know, a snake can detect heat, you know, there are other species that can detect electromagnetic field. Can we borrow this super sensor and make them work in harmony with electronic to create sensing capabilities that we human don't even have, right? So it opens a new era of capability for us. But from a positive and negative point of view, from a positive point of view, you can think about, you know, having a watch that could smell or detect someone sitting next to you having COVID, so you want to not sit there when you're on a train or in a car. But you can also think about, you know, building robotics with all of the capabilities that human have and beyond. So that sort of, you know, scares people. But to me, I mean, there are applications for those as well that we could utilize. For example, can we detect biological threats? I think there's a lot of great applications for this type of technologies.
2: What role does AI play in understanding what the chip is telling you?
1: With AI, we can detect pattern. For example, how one of these receptors responding to different odors that we're exposing it to, right? And then we're getting a lot of information, you know, and no human brain can actually analyze those human information. That's what gets me excited. What I want us to be aware of is that the AI revolution, it's giving us a lot of meaningful work, but we also have to keep in mind that AI needs good data. And this is where, you know, sensors like this can generate and real data, and then AI can start, you know, helping us understand that data better because there's more capability with AI than human brain.
0: If you are a dyslexic or you know someone who is, you'll know that the condition which makes reading and writing harder can have a real impact on life, particularly in education. There's tech out there to help, but 23-year-old product design student Angelus Collins, who has dyslexia, found it hard to navigate the array of different tools. So he decided to make his own as part of his final year project at Nottingham Trent University in England. Here he is describing the result, which he calls Lexo.
3: It's a external device that you just plug directly into your computer. It's got, has like a software side to it as well, and basically it just performs language assisting functions, mostly centered around people with dyslexia.
2: That's something you've struggled with, isn't it, I think?
3: Yes. So all my life, I've sort of known I was dyslexic. I can still barely read. I always like kind of avoid reading emails and stuff. And it definitely still has a major effect on my life. And I'm always looking for ways to manage and just kind of try to just fit in.
2: I mean, is there a particular incident that in your mind sort of summarizes why it's been a challenge for you?
3: I guess it's just seeing how other people can do work where areas that I struggle in, seeing them just be able to almost effortlessly do stuff is just a constant reminder that there's like that setback or I'm just at a disadvantage because of that certain thing that they can do that I can't.
2: So you decided to put your other skills to work to help people with dyslexia. You've created a bit of tech called Lexo, and I think you can show it to us.
3: Yeah. Just so this model is working, so I could like plug it into my computer and like press these buttons, and they'll, when the software is like up, it will do the functions that would be very beneficial for someone with my difficulty.
2: So it looks like a little black bar, and are those play and stop and pause?
3: This first button is like a sort of ask AI summarize, or like ask meaning of a word. So you highlight that text, or send it to AI, summarize or tell you the meaning. The next one is like a read button. So you press that, it will start reading that text out loud. And then next one after that is like a playback. So it will play to the previous full stop, because a lot of the time, especially when getting something read out to you with a long piece of text, it's easy to miss something. Then the next one after that is a dictate button. So as you're holding that down, anything you would say will be like pasted directly into any text area that you're currently selected. And then the last one is a grammar correction one. So let's say you just wrote an email late in the day, can't really process to make it sound very professional. You could just highlight that text, hold down this button, say, make this sound more professional. A lot of these features do kind of exist in other products, but not all in one place, and often require you to copy and paste things into different UIs. Let's say you're using ChatGPT. You would have to highlight text, copy, open a new UI, and that really breaks the flow of work.
2: And so it's a user interface. You're using the phrase UI, so we better explain that. But is this part of your final year project, this?
3: Yes, so this is my like the main one, my self-directed.
2: And when do you get your results?
3: Tomorrow.
2: So no nerves at all?
3: Maybe a little. Try not to think about it.
2: Well, I wish you good luck. And thanks very much for sharing your story with us.
3: Cheers, it's been great. Thank you.
0: And that was Angelus Collins. And since we spoke, he's got his result and he got a first-class bachelor's degree. Top marks, in other words. Congratulations, Angelus. Well, we've come to the end of another edition of Tech Life. If you've got thoughts about anything you've heard today, do get in touch. Our email address is techlife@bbc.co.uk, or you can WhatsApp us on +44 330 1230 320. Today's Tech Life was produced by Imran Rahman Jones and presented by me, Chris Valance.
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1: It was beautiful, it was amazing, and I'm so happy to have the chance to see one again.
2: We hear from Spain with a few hours to go before the total solar eclipse. And
3: absolute thrill. They were aiming for 350 miles an hour. They did such a good job. We've just exceeded 400 miles an hour both ways out in the Bonneville Salt Flats.
2: A world record for a hydrogen-powered car. All coming up after this bulletin.
4: BBC News with Moira Alderson. Israeli security forces have clashed with settlers who trapped two Palestinian families in their homes in the occupied West Bank. The authorities tried to force the settlers away from the homes in the village of Kusra, south of Nablus. But reports from the scene say more settlers arrived and the security forces withdrew. The extremist settlers had cut off water and power supplies to the Palestinian homes. From Jerusalem, here's Yoland Nell.
5: An Israeli military statement was put out calling what happened illegal, reprehensible and unacceptable. But that area does remain a very troublesome scene, and the families worried that even if the settlers are pushed away at this stage, that they may well come back, because of course this is taking place against a backdrop of rising settler violence and expansion of settlements in the West Bank.
4: President Putin has threatened to seize ships belonging to European countries in retaliation for plans to intercept Russian vessels suspected of being part of Moscow's shadow fleet. He was speaking as he watched naval drills in the far east of Russia. More details from our Global Affairs reporter, Joanna Keane.
6: Russia has been operating what's known as a shadow fleet, which conceals its ownership in an attempt to evade international oil sanctions. President Putin has previously described attempts to stop his ships as illegal and bordering on international piracy. Now he says European authorities have come up with the idea of seizing vessels and selling the property plundered from Russia. He said Moscow would be forced to respond in kind, and this wouldn't necessarily happen in the same waters where Russian vessels were targeted, but wherever Moscow considered it to be necessary and expedient.
4: The German cabinet is expected to approve plans today to give the domestic and foreign spy agencies sweeping new powers. Last week, an explosive drone was found at Leipzig airport, and the government has warned that Germany is being targeted by hybrid warfare techniques. The proposals include improving capabilities to counter drone threats and conditional powers to hack hostile actors. But there are concerns about the new powers infringing on the liberties of German citizens. The chairman of Tata Sons, the holding company of India's largest conglomerate, has resigned. The Tata Group spans several industries, including IT services and defence. Archana Shukla reports from Mumbai.
7: In a statement, N. Chandrasekaran says months of deadlock over his reappointment pushed him to this decision. The board did not give a full backing in its February meeting, and the issue has been unresolved since. It is the latest chapter in a year-long boardroom battle, with disagreements between the chairman and the charity arm Tata Trusts that controls about two-thirds of Tata Sons widely reported. The two have clashed over whether Tata Sons should be listed, mounting losses at Air India, and how to handle a minority shareholders' exit.
4: BBC News. People displaced by the earthquake in Colombia have been spending a second night in shelters or outdoors as efforts to rescue those trapped in the rubble continue. At least 240 people are now reported to have died, according to tallies of figures from local officials. Colombia's new president, Abelardo de la Espriella, has welcomed the rescue of a woman in Pereira, one of the worst-hit towns, but he said more help was needed.
8: Una tragedia como esta enluta a toda Colombia.
9: A tragedy like this plunges all of Colombia into mourning. But that will not prevent us from working together to help this beautiful region of the country move forward. A region of hard-working, patriotic people who want a better future.
4: Police in South Africa have called off search and rescue efforts at an abandoned mine where 14 people died in a rockfall. Officials say the operation in Northwest Province was suspended due to fears of further collapse. 8 miners were rescued, 3 are now in custody and will appear in court on Thursday for alleged immigration offences. The other injured miners remain under police guard in hospital. A Hong Kong court has sentenced a teenager to 18 months probation for writing anti-government slogans on a toilet wall. Lung Kai Lok was convicted of sedition after writing phrases including

0: Liberate Hong Kong, Revolution of Our Times, a slogan widely used during the 2019 pro-democracy protests. Leung, who has autism, could have faced up to 7 years in prison. The British rock musician Rod Stewart has cancelled US tour dates after undergoing a heart operation. The 81-year-old, known for hits including Maggie May and Baby Jane, received a coronary stent procedure when a small wire tube is inserted to widen arteries. In a post on social media, he said he was on the mend and looking forward to getting back on stage. He was due to play several dates in the United States, including a six-night residency in Las Vegas. BBC News.
1: Hello there, you're with the newsroom on the BBC World Service. I'm Nick Miles, and we start with the latest on Monday's earthquake in Colombia, where amidst the tragedy, there are moments of relief. Well, that is a sound that's often only heard in the first 2 or 3 days after a quake. Volunteers removing rubble by hand in the city of Pereira and then being rewarded as they pull a woman alive out of it. At least 240 people are now known to have lost their lives, and hundreds are still missing, and aftershocks are still being felt in some areas. Pamela Londoño from the global health charity Project Hope spoke to us about the importance of these ongoing rescue efforts.
2: We are still hearing some people from the inside and people alive. So this is like a situation that keeps hope alive. It's been more than 24 hours where we are still within the 48 hours time frame, which give us even more hope. But yeah, the rescue teams are there in place, and a lot of community members are helping because there is this sense of community and a lot of civil society. The more we provide this immediate support, the best it is, because that will help them feel supported, and that acute stress that it's generated by this situation might go down.
1: Well, I've been asking William Marquez of BBC Mundo how these rescue operations are progressing.
3: It's almost 48 hours after the earthquake, and it's a race against time. The first 72 hours are crucial in trying to find people. So there's search and rescue teams, as well as neighbors and volunteers giving a hand. They are using heavy equipment and they're working under torchlights. It's still very early in the morning in Colombia, but they're still working there. There's lines of volunteers that help with buckets of rubble, the heavy equipment, lifting up the big pieces. Then all of a sudden, the leader would raise a fist and say, stop. And they try and listen. They send down a microphone and they shout, is anyone there? If anyone's there alive, make a noise. And they wait and see. And luckily, last night it was reported that a 32-year-old woman was rescued alive from under a hotel in Pereira.
1: Now, William, Colombia is a country that is streaked with all sorts of rugged mountain ranges. What is the issue in terms of access to some of these places?
3: Yes, indeed, and particularly in the west of the country where the epicenter was and the most affected areas were. It's very mountainous. Many of the roads are still inaccessible. They're closed. And particularly to Quibdó, provincial capital of Chocó, where the epicenter was. There's very little information regarding that. It's very difficult to get there, although the president did fly the first day there. But it's been very, very difficult. Little information there. They know that about 10 people died, but around 900 dwellings destroyed. And of course, we're talking about just the provincial capital. All the area, the small towns and villages have also been affected, and there's very little information regarding that.
1: Now, William, often around about this time after a natural disaster, we hear whether or not the government has made a good response to this. What are people saying that you've been speaking to?
3: I think that the general reaction is that the government moved very swiftly. The president has visited all the areas, in fact, all the principal cities, the capitals of the areas that have been affected. And he has sent his vice president and all other ministers and high-ranking officials to take care and to administer the rescue operations and the assistance in those areas. He has declared a national disaster, which allows him to dedicate funds toward the disaster. And he's asked the World Bank for a $450 million loan to help those affected.
1: William Marquez there, just an update on this. The Pope has been speaking. He said, I wish to express my condolences and our closeness to the Colombian brothers and sisters who have suffered the effects of this earthquake. And if you go to our website, bbc.com/news, there's much more on the aftermath, including updates on the rescue efforts in places like the cities of Cali and Pereira. There are also maps showing the areas worst affected by the quake. To Israel now, where police and soldiers have moved in to try to force away Israeli settlers who trapped two Palestinian families in their homes in the occupied West Bank. Well, this confrontation, part of a wider problem, is taking place in the village of Kusra, south of Nablus. Israeli settlements have continued to grow in the West Bank, despite the fact the United Nations considers all such developments illegal under international law. Our Middle East correspondent Yulan Nell in Jerusalem told me more about the latest flashpoint.
4: According to Israeli media and also one of the men trapped in his house, one of the Palestinian householders, the border police and the Israeli army are trying to force a group of extremist settlers away from the homes of these two Palestinian families in Kusra, which is north of the West Bank, kind of south of Nablus. There are dozens of settlers that you can see in clashes going on with the army in the videos that have been sent to us. It appears that tear gas and stun grenades are being used, but the settlers still remain in that area. One of the householders told us that when the army came this morning, they had confiscated one of the tractors of the settlers. Other settlers came to their aid from nearby outposts. And this has all, you know, really followed on from a lot of local media attention, even amid the rise in deadly settler violence that there's been here over the past couple of years, with, you know, a lot of commentary on the impunity. And the families told us and has put out messages on social media explaining how they called the army. They live in part of the West Bank, which falls in Area B, which means that it has administrative control by the Palestinian Authority, but Israel has security control. Palestinian police cannot go to that area. So when a group of settlers from a nearby outpost set up a new structure outside the family home on Sunday, tearing down a dry stone wall and using the stones to block the route to the house, they called up the army. And then the soldiers that came were actually filmed going to join the settlers and praying with them. Now, there was then a statement that came out from the Israeli military saying what had happened in this village and another one where there was similar action about a month ago was illegal, reprehensible and unacceptable. But then it was widely remarked, even in the Israeli media, that there was a real delay in taking any action. It took a long time for a Palestinian ambulance to get permission to go to the scene where one of the seven people trapped, a little girl, was taken away by ambulance for medical treatment, and also some food supplies were able to reach the house because the family had been putting out videos saying how their power had been cut off, their water had been cut off, and also they were running very short on food.
1: Yeah, there seems to be a big mismatch between what the Israeli military is saying and what they're actually doing to resolve the situation. Is there support in the Israeli population and the Israeli government for these kind of settler actions?
4: Well, of course, you do have in the Israeli government some far-right ministers who are extremely supportive of the settlements, who have advanced the settlement project over the past couple of years and even accused of giving encouragement to some of the settler violence that has been going on to drive Palestinians off large areas of the West Bank.
1: That was Yulan Nell. And the latest from Kusra is that after Israeli police and military moved in, more settlers then arrived. There were then clashes and the security forces withdrew. Now, there's a bit of a run on dark glasses in London and other European cities at the moment. Specialist dark glasses, that is, that can be used to safely view eclipses. That is because in a few hours' time from now, people across Europe are going to be able to see a total solar eclipse as the moon moves directly between the Earth and the sun. The sky will darken, the temperature will drop, and for a brief period, day will turn into night. One of the best places to see this eclipse is northern Spain, from where our science correspondent Palab Ghosh reports.
5: The cathedral bells of the picturesque medieval city of Burgos call the faithful to prayer. It's done so for centuries, but now it's a magnet for pilgrims of a different sort. Visitors are flocking here to witness a total solar eclipse.
6: I've traveled from Canada to come see the eclipse.
7: Last time there was an eclipse in Muros, it was in 1905. So we've been waiting for this for 121 years.
8: Very excited to see it. I've seen one. It was beautiful. It was amazing. And I'm so happy to have the chance to see one again.
5: In a total eclipse, the moon completely covers the sun's bright disk, revealing its shimmering atmosphere. It hangs in the sky like a gigantic shimmering black pearl. For a few moments, day turns to night and reality into a dream as we witness the sun's hidden beauty.
9: It's quite magical. It's very otherworldly.
5: Once people have seen one, many follow them all over the world, such as Paul and Julie Lee, who've travelled here from Henley-on-Thames in southern England.
9: This one is in a beautiful country in the middle of the summer, what's not to like? And actually, it's going to be a very different eclipse, I think, from the ones that I've seen before, because it's very low on the horizon.
10: The shared experience part of it is truly remarkable, and I think people who don't get underneath the totality don't ever appreciate that.
11: It's not the same as watching it on the telly.
10: It's certainly not the same as watching it on the telly, not even the BBC.
5: The total eclipse begins over northern Siberia at sunrise, crosses the Arctic Ocean, Greenland, Iceland, and then sweeps across the North Atlantic and the northern half of Spain, clipping a corner of Portugal, before ending near the Balearic Islands at sunset. But many others in Europe, including the UK, will see a partial eclipse, where the moon covers more than 90% of the sun, according to Dr. Tim Revel, who's executive editor of New Scientist.
12: So with a partial eclipse, it begins with the moon slowly starting to move in front of the sun. And over the course of about an hour or so, it will take progressively bigger chunks out of the sun as it slowly moves across. And you'll notice the sky starts to get a bit darker, you start to see crescent shadows on the floor, and eventually it will reach the maximum. And then the same thing will happen in the reverse again over the course of an hour. And you'll see the skies go darker, it might become a little bit colder, the birds might become a little bit quieter, and then that will be the kind of full experience of the partial eclipse.
5: The sun sets over Burgos Cathedral. When it rises again, those gathered here will witness one of the great natural wonders of the universe. Whether it's total or partial, it's a moment that moves us all, reminding us of the wonder of the universe and our place in it.
1: Palab Ghosh in Burgos there. Well, the last time Europe had a total solar eclipse was back in 1999. So, why are they so rare? Let's get the scientists' view now. Here's Professor Lucy Green, a solar physicist at University College London.
13: You need two things, really, to come together. One is that you need the moon to be in the right part of the sky. So the moon is in orbit around the Earth. So every month, the moon will move in between the Earth and the sun, between us and the sun. But normally it does that a little bit higher than the sun is in the sky or a little bit lower than the sun is in the sky. But there are times around once every year and a half or so where the alignment is just right. And the moon moves perfectly in front of the sun. But then you have to be on the right part of the Earth as well to be in the shadow that's then cast by the moon. So you need those two things to come together. If you're looking at the partial phase, you have to use eclipse glasses. There's too much light still coming from the sun. It's only during totality when the moon fully covers the sun and then the very faint atmosphere of the sun is revealed. And that atmosphere is a million times fainter than the surface, so then it's safe to look. But it is really important to get the right glasses. If you're in doubt at all, then don't use them, and instead get your colander or make a small pinhole in a piece of card and project an image of the partial total eclipse.
1: Dr. Lucy Green there. You're listening to the newsroom from the BBC World Service. Now, in recent years, China has been taking huge chunks of the global market in green technology and, of course, electric vehicles. It's also been racing ahead with AI chatbots, but until now, it's not challenged in aircraft production. Now, though, a new jet being built as China's answer to large Boeing or Airbus passenger planes is making its first international commercial flight. Our China correspondent, Stephen McDonald, tell me more.
14: That's the first international link using these homegrown, if I could put it that way, commercial passenger jets made in China, the Comac C919. So from today, this will be a regular connection between Beijing and Ulaanbaatar, the capital of Mongolia. And I guess that they're hoping that eventually these planes will challenge the dominance of Boeing and Airbus. I mean, to give you an idea of the size of the planes, I mean, we're talking about something similar to the size of a Boeing 737, so these are large commercial aircraft. But I think many aviation analysts would say it's going to take a while to really challenge this significant international market because these large Western companies are so entrenched and, I guess, trusted in a way too. You know, this is something that it's going to take a while for people to say, well, can we really, I don't know, do we trust you? Are these planes safe? Are they going to be okay? But you mentioned China's massive inroads into other areas of technology, so why not commercial aircraft?
1: And how significant is this for Beijing? Do you think psychologically, is it good for national pride, do you think?
14: Yeah, absolutely. You know, you put it up there with space program in China that not so long ago hardly existed. Now China has its own space station. You look at, you compare them to other countries, there's like an international space station with all these other countries combining. China's got its own one and they're regularly putting people up there. It was said by the government not so long ago, if we're going to be taken seriously, we need to be making commercial jets. And that's exactly what China's doing. Now, by the way, these have been tested already domestically. So for a few years now, you know, the COMAC C919s have been running within China. But just, you know, the symbolism of it now being international, even if it's only one route, even if it's only to a neighbouring country, the hope is that they'd start to push out the use of these planes much further afield.
1: Stephen McDonnell in Beijing, and that COMAC C919 plane has now landed in the Mongolian capital, Ulaanbaatar. Breaking land speed records is an age-old obsession. For many years now, the vehicles that do it have looked more like horizontal rockets than cars. But there was something groundbreaking about the one that's just gone more than 654 kilometres an hour on those blindingly bright Bonneville salt flats in the US state of Utah. This one was a hydrogen-powered car. Its only emissions, a trickle of water vapour from the exhaust pipe. The intrepid driver was retired British Air Force pilot Andy Green. He spoke to my colleague James Copnell straight after he got out of his car.
15: Absolute thrill. They were aiming for 350 miles an hour. They did such a good job. We've just exceeded 400 miles an hour both ways out in the Bonneville salt flats. An exceptional team effort. And it's been brilliant to work with a genuinely world-class team of people. And to watch them do in 5 or 6 days on the Bonneville salt flats, what would normally take a high-speed racing team 5 or 6 years to achieve has just been extraordinary.
16: When you are travelling 400 miles an hour, 650 kilometres an hour or so, presumably there's not much time to enjoy the stark beauty of the salt flats.
15: Well, you know, strapping into the car and starting the engines, I can actually look down the 12-mile-long racetrack, best racing surface in the world. That's, you know, it's the reason that it's the spiritual home of the land speed record. I mean, I'm actually sitting out on the salt flats right now, looking into the distance, and it is quite literally somewhere you can see the curvature of the earth. It's a smooth, hard, consistent surface in excess of 10 miles long. You can take cars up to very high speed and have the distance to slow them down safely again. And there's also the Bonneville salt flats itself. Now, over the decades, there's been a lot of mining of minerals in the salt flats and they are getting thinner and thinner. So there's a marvelous organization called Save the Salt who have spent decades lobbying local and national government to encourage the mining companies. All they need to do is all the spoil they take off, pump it back onto Bonneville. And that has been happening intermittently over the last few years. There's another push for them now to restore the most amazing racecourse on earth back to its full former glory and to replace the salt that's been mined out of it. So whether you've got a 50cc motorcycle or a 10-litre hydrogen-powered supercar like the JCB Hydromax, this is the place to come.
16: I'm fascinated by your own story. You're a jet fighter pilot. You've broken a succession of world records. What motivates you to take on that one extra challenge?
15: Well, the invitation to work with a world-class team of engineers, JCB, who are the world leaders in hydrogen internal combustion engine technology, and ProDrive and Xtrak, and of course Ricardo, who managed to uprate the power rating of these engines by a factor of 11, up to 800 horsepower each. You know, just to work with smart people like that and to help develop technology, brilliant. To showcase great British engineering and technology and to reinforce the technical relationship that JCB already has with the US. They are a US manufacturer and they're moving into manufacturing more and more in the US. So to reinforce that UK-US technical and manufacturing relationship, also to remind people that, including all of the people at home in Great Britain, that we are still world leaders in these technology fields. Perhaps most importantly, to be able to promote a new kind of race car, hydrogen internal combustion engine racing cars. The idea is not new, but the technology to do it safely and effectively is new. And to be able to promote that as a genuine zero carbon technology of the future, for all of those reasons, why wouldn't I want to join?
1: Andy Green there, made of the right stuff. Now, over the years, music recording studios have often been anonymous kind of places, the dark, sometimes smoke-filled areas where classic tracks are recorded. But there are some studios that have become famous in their own right. Elvis's Sun Studio, Prince's Paisley Park, and perhaps the most famous of all, Abbey Road Studios in London. The Beatles recorded there, of course, but so did a host of other major stars. Now, an exhibition's opened of photographs depicting some of those recordings. My colleague Julian Warren went along to meet Rick Guest, one of the photographers who took them.
17: The images on this wall, there are four of them, and they are all representative of the recording of Sgt. Pepper's Lonely Hearts Club Band. We have the Steinway piano, which is all the Beatles tracks that have piano on Sgt. Pepper's was recorded on it. And hopefully you can see every mark, every scratch, which represents every note, every song that was played on it and recorded for that session. At Abbey Road, that's not a museum. It's a working studio. There is not an archive. If you go into Studio 2, the piano can be wheeled out of the corner and you can play on the same piano that Paul McCartney played Penny Lane on. It's not all held in aspic. It's a living, working space.
18: Can we turn around? Because on the opposite side of this section of the exhibition, and there's a printout chart up here with Pink Floyd written at the top, appropriately in pink, and various other letterings, numbers, abbreviations, what looks like a sort of a design of a room layout in one corner. What's going on there?
17: So this is a session sheet for the Pink Floyd recording of The Dark Side of the Moon. Not only does it have a map of the room with all the pianos and all the instruments that would enable them to go back a week later or, you know, a month later to re-record a piece they were missing, but they would get the same sound. And so they have a list of all the microphones, and across the top you have the track listing from The Dark Side of the Moon. For me, the gift is to reach into the past and bring the memories of the people you love into the present, to evoke that feeling of when you heard that music. I mean, it is the soundtrack to our lives. So Abbey Road at the center of a very large web that goes out into the world, but they're a fundamental, you know, piece of our culture.
1: Was the photographer Rick Guest at Abbey Road Studios. You've been listening to The Newsroom from the BBC World Service with me, Nick Miles. Before we go, here's a reminder of the main news. People displaced by that earthquake in Colombia on Monday have been spending a second night in shelters or outdoors. That says efforts to rescue those people still trapped in the rubble continue. There have been more than 100 aftershocks since the original quake. More updates on that on our website, bbc.com/news. But from the newsroom for now, that's it. Thanks for listening. Goodbye.
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0: This is the BBC World Service, and coming up after the news, the global story. Brazil's government has accused the U.S. of trying to meddle in its upcoming elections. It's a claim the U.S. government has dismissed as baseless. Now, it's hardly the first time that the U.S. has been suspected of trying to sway a foreign election. But could we be seeing a new blueprint for U.S. foreign policy under President Trump? Join me, Asma Khalid, in 2 minutes.
1: BBC News with Vigiales. Israeli security forces have clashed with settlers who trapped two Palestinian families in their homes in the occupied West Bank. The security forces moved in to try to force the settlers away from the homes in the village of Kusra, south of Nablus. But reports from the scene say more settlers then arrived and the security forces withdrew. President Putin has threatened to seize European ships in retaliation for EU plans to intercept vessels suspected of being part of Russia's shadow fleet. He described restrictions on the movement of Russian vessels as piracy and banditry. The governor of the Krasnodar region of southern Russia says Ukraine launched a massive overnight attack involving several hundred drones. He said two people had died, one of them a child. The German cabinet is expected today to approve draft plans to give its spy agencies sweeping new powers to counter cyber and hybrid threats. The move comes a week after an explosive drone was found at Leipzig Airport. The chairman of Tata Sons, the holding company of India's largest conglomerate, has resigned. Natarajan Chandrasekaran said months of deadlock over his appointment and a lack of backing from the board pushed him to his decision. A new jet being built is China's answer to large Boeing or Airbus passenger aircraft has been making its first international commercial flight. The Comac C919 is flying from Beijing to Mongolia. A mosque in Sudan's capital Khartoum has been hit by a drone strike as the paramilitary rapid support forces launched attacks on army-controlled cities. Security sources say large numbers of drones were intercepted by anti-aircraft defenses. There are no immediate reports of casualties. A Hong Kong court has sentenced a teenager to 18 months probation for writing anti-government slogans on a toilet wall. Lung Kai Lok was convicted of sedition after writing phrases including "Liberate Hong Kong," "Revolution of Our Times." BBC News.
2: Bags of money from the CIA to politicians to run their campaigns, threats of withholding economic aid. Joe DiMaggio and Frank Sinatra urging voters to vote against the communists. The US did all of this and more in the 1948 Italian election.
3: Today, their casting vote on the dividing line between the ideologies of East and West affects the whole world. Three nations turn anxious eyes to Italy, knowing that only victory by Premier De Gasperi's party of Christian Democrats can stem totalitarian advance.
0: Historically, the U.S. has not shied away from foreign election interference. But is it still happening these days?
2: If former CIA Director James Woolsey is to be believed in this Fox News clip from 2018, the answer's yes.
4: We don't do that CIA. Now, though. We don't mess around other people's elections, Jim.
5: Only for a very good cause.
4: Can you do that? Do a Vine video on those former CIA.
0: Since that Italian election in 1948, the U.S. is believed to have intervened in more than 100 other elections, often covertly.
2: These days, President Trump's accused of trying to sway elections in a more brazen and open way. What exactly is he trying to do? From the BBC, I'm Tristan Redman in London.
0: And I'm Asma Khalid in Washington, D.C. And today on The Global Story, is intervention in foreign elections now over U.S. policy? And if so, how could that change how the U.S. is viewed around the world?
2: We're going to talk about the big picture of possible U.S. interventions and elections around the world with Asma and special guest Nihal Tusi from Politico. But really, the reason we're talking about this right now is because of a story coming out of Latin America. To find out more, I called up Leandro Prazeres, BBC Brazil correspondent in Brasilia. It all starts with two U.S. government officials with a plan to travel to Brazil.
6: Well, this story is just the latest development of a series of episodes between Brazil and the U.S., but this particular story broke when the Washington Post published a story about the plans of the U.S. government to send a diplomatic mission to Brazil ahead of the Brazilian elections that will take place in October this year. So these two diplomats, they are part of a branch of the Department of State, which has been seen by specialists as kind of like dominated or populated by the MAGA movement. So in the end of July, the US government tried to send this mission to Brazil. But then when the Brazilian government discovered that this mission was being assembled, the Brazilian government denied their visas to come to the country. They would have meetings with some religious leaders here in Brazil and also some politicians. But the Brazilian government believed that at that time that they would be coming to Brazil to foster and to fuel suspicions against the Brazilian elections and the Brazilian electoral system.
2: Why is the Trump administration interested in Brazilian politics anyway? What's at stake?
6: So the general elections here in Brazil, they will take place in October. And the main candidates are the incumbent, Mr. Lula da Silva, who is a traditional left-wing leader, leading the most recent polls. And just after him, we have the Brazilian Senator Flávio Bolsonaro, who is the son of former President Jair Bolsonaro. He's second in the polls and he's being very competitive. Brazil remains a very polarized country. We have now the left led by Lula da Silva again, and we have the right led by Flávio Bolsonaro. So basically, that's what it's at stake in the Brazilian elections.
2: Okay, so Flávio Bolsonaro is the principal opponent for Lula da Silva, the current president in this election. Jair Bolsonaro, as you mentioned, was his father, and he was a close ally of Donald Trump. Does his son Flávio have similar politics to his father?
6: Oh, definitely, definitely. But Flávio Bolsonaro has been trying to appeal to the center, saying that he is a more moderate. He said, for example, that he was the vaccinated Bolsonaro in a contrast with his father, who was an anti-vaccine figure in the country.
2: I was not expecting you to tell us that his political epithet was the vaccinated Bolsonaro. So it's a politically sensitive moment. You've got these elections coming up in a few months. The United States wants to send these two diplomats to Brazil for meetings, we think. But when does the Brazilian government decide to push back against their visa applications?
6: Well, the decision was taken immediately after the story broke out, so the end of July. It wasn't the first time that the Brazilian government denied a visa to a U.S. diplomat. A few months ago, another U.S. diplomat very close to the Bolsonaro family, Darren Beatty, tried to come to Brazil, but he had his visa denied by the Brazilian government. After the Brazilian government discovered that he was trying to visit Jair Bolsonaro in prison. Jair Bolsonaro is facing jail at the moment due to his alleged involvement in a coup d'etat that took place in Brazil in 2023. So just to say that it's not the first time that something like that happened. So we are seeing now it's an escalation of the situation and the tensions between Brazil and the U.S. government.
2: Okay, so how has the U.S. government actually responded to the allegations that they are attempting to interfere in the Brazilian election?
6: Officially, they said that these allegations were completely false. A few days ago, they issued a statement saying that they would that the U.S. government respects the Brazilian people, and that they will work with whichever government the Brazilian people would choose in fair and free elections.
2: Well, are Brazilian elections considered to be free and fair by independent observers, generally speaking?
6: Oh, yes, definitely. Definitely. In the last 30 years, I would say that the Brazilian elections, they have been seen as fair and free. Brazil has an electronic electoral system, so the votes are casted electronically. We have seen as international organizations and international observers coming to Brazil and stating that the Brazilian electoral system works and is safe. But of course, we have some criticism coming from right-wing politicians and right-wing figures saying that the Brazilian electoral system is not auditable, but there hasn't been any serious allegations of fraud against the Brazilian electoral system recently.
2: Well, Leandro, to be clear, the United States government has said that any allegation that it was intending to interfere in the Brazilian elections are baseless. But that said, we have seen recent examples of Donald Trump openly endorsing political candidates in foreign elections. Would an open endorsement by Donald Trump of a particular candidate in Brazil sway things as far as the election is concerned?
6: So it's difficult to measure how an endorsement of Donald Trump would play in the Brazilian elections. What Lula's aides have been telling me is that they believe that an endorsement from Trump to Flávio Bolsonaro would be a good thing for Lula, because they believe that Trump is not seen as a popular figure in Brazil. The tariffs, which in Brazil we called tarifaço, have been very negatively seen by the majority of the population in the country. So the Lula camp is trying to play the card of sovereignty and some nationalism. And the Trump administration is also, at least for part of the Brazilian population, is seen as in a very negative way.
2: Okay, well, thank you so much, Leandro, for shedding some light on all of this for us. Fascinating to talk to you from Brasilia. Thank you.
6: Thank you very much.
2: Asma, I asked Leandro if all of this was changing the way Brazilians viewed Americans. And he thought that it was a little bit too early to say. But he also said that all of this is happening at a moment where Brazil is in this kind of tug of war between the United States and China. And all of that made me think of the Donroe Doctrine, which we did some shows about at the end of last year. The Donroe Doctrine being the US attempt to reassert dominance over its perceived sphere of influence in the Western Hemisphere. Remember all that?
7: Yes, indeed. And I think that is what's so interesting, is this story is not isolated only to Brazil. We have seen President Trump offer his overt endorsements to other leaders. I'm thinking of, in particular, Latin America, as you alluded to with the Donroe Doctrine. And Tristan, you had mentioned earlier in this episode, Nahal Tusi.
8: I'm Politico's senior foreign affairs correspondent and columnist based in Washington.
7: She is someone I think of as one of the sharpest journalists in town when it comes to foreign policy, just incredibly well-sourced. And she's been writing recently specifically about U.S. efforts to sway foreign elections.
8: The fascinating thing about this is, you know, recently President Trump gave this speech.
9: The People's Republic of China carried out what is believed to be the largest compromise of election data in history.
8: Decrying what he said was foreign interference in American elections, right? Blaming the Chinese.
9: That information includes names, addresses, phone numbers, political party preferences, and other sensitive data that would be needed to register to vote and engage in other nefarious activities, which is exactly what was happening.
8: But in the meantime, since he's taken office, especially in the second administration, he and his team have been very clear about their preferences of who people should vote for in other countries.
10: Thank you, Prime Minister, first of all, and thanks to the people of Hungary for welcoming me.
8: We all remember when Vice President J.D. Vance went to Hungary a few days before the election for the prime minister there. And he was campaigning essentially on behalf of Viktor Orban.
10: I want to help as much as I possibly can the prime minister as he faces this this election season, which I believe is happening in just about a week, the election to elect the next prime minister of Hungary.
8: It didn't work. Orban lost. But it was just like something you just hadn't really seen hardly at all, this type of overt thing. President Trump has flat out given out endorsements via Truth Social, whatever, to for instance, the right-wing candidate who won in Colombia.
9: Just the other day, we endorsed somebody, El Tigre. They call him El Tigre because he's tough. He's another fighter. I like fighters, I guess.
7: Oh, yes, who was just sworn in just the other day. Okay.
8: Correct. Mm-hmm. Another case was he told the people of Argentina that the U.S. basically would or would not help the country with $20 billion in financial assistance if, depending on how they voted for the party of Argentine President Javier Milei.
9: If the president doesn't win, I know the person that he'd be running against, I believe, probably. We probably have the person. A person is extremely far left and a philosophy that got Argentina into this problem in the first place. So we would not be generous with Argentina if that happened.
7: I do recall this. We, in fact, did an episode on this because it was essentially economic bailout.
8: Correct.
7: In exchange for a preferred candidate's party.
9: We think he's going to win. He should win. And if he does win, we're going to be very helpful. And if he doesn't win, we're not going to waste our time because you have somebody whose philosophy has no chance of making Argentina great again.
8: Right. And Trump preferred Milei, and Milei's party won. And what we're seeing now, though, is this backlash in other countries to this U.S. interference. We saw what Brazil has done recently, denying visas to American diplomats because they were worried about the electoral interference. Mexico recently passed a constitutional amendment to try to ward off foreign election interference. Huh. That kind of went under the radar.
7: Tell us more about that.
8: So basically, the ruling party in Mexico, Morena, which is the party of President Claudia Sheinbaum, pushed through this amendment that included a number of things about protecting the election system. But it did include this kind of vague idea of we need to do more to protect from foreign interference. And the former president of the country, also a party who is a member of this ruling party, came out and actually issued a statement that very directly accused the U.S. of trying to interfere. Mm-hmm. And that was a real signal of what the Mexicans were worried about. We've also seen Europeans speak out about things like J.D. Vance's trip to Hungary and some grants that the State Department has recently been issuing. They're basically aiming these grants at organizations that European leaders worry is about boosting far-right political parties in Europe. I think the State Department grant actually says, oh, we're not going to, it's not about partisanship and it's not about political parties. But these grants use terms like, you know, we want to boost organizations that focus on things like migration and our common Western civilizational heritage. And that last term in particular is very much a signal that we're talking about far-right political parties that want to restrict immigration. So European leaders say, look, this is, you guys are trying to interfere in our elections. Stay out of it.

0: Why is the Trump administration doing this? And have you gotten any clearer understanding of what their intentions are?
1: I can tell you what White House spokesperson Anna Kelly said to me. Mm-hmm. She said, President Trump is a great American statesman who will speak or work with anyone, and he makes no secret about those he likes or supports because he is the most honest and transparent president in history. Candidates who align with the president's way of thinking are winning elections around the world because everyone wants to replicate America's success in their own countries, suggesting that this is in any way comparable to China's illicit acquisition of 220 million U.S. voter files. The largest compromise of election data in history is asinine.
0: And to be clear, China's foreign ministry has strongly denied the allegations of Chinese meddling in the 2020 presidential election here in the United States, saying that they were entirely fabricated. And I believe also the U.S. intelligence community has previously concluded that China did not interfere.
1: Correct.
0: I get that this is happening in the classic Donald Trump style. And so maybe it is more transparent, more overt. But haven't we seen, to some degree, previous U.S. administrations, whether they are Democrats or Republicans, try to get involved in other countries' elections in the past?
1: When I look back at this, I turned to the research done by a University of Hong Kong associate professor. His name is Dev Levin. And he has really looked into this. And Levin found that between January 1st, 1946 and December 31st, 2014, the U.S. government conducted 128 partisan electoral interventions. And 54 of those were in the Cold War era. But he found stuff like, you know, the secret funding of a political party or threatening a country, for instance, with the loss of money or some sort of economic policy change if a specific party wins or loses. There are ways for U.S. presidents to signal their preference without being overt and, you know, falling into interference side of the spectrum. One of them, for instance, back in 2024, President Joe Biden and his aides were really frustrated with Israeli Prime Minister Benjamin Netanyahu. And, you know, they had to work with him, but they really were unhappy. And Netanyahu was really politically on the ropes back then. But the U.S. wasn't going to flat out say, hey, Israelis, please vote against Netanyahu. Still, there was this opposition leader at the time who was pretty popular then, Benny Gantz, and he visited Washington. He actually did mm-hmm. so in defiance of Netanyahu's wishes. And the Biden administration went all out to welcome him. His meetings included one with Vice President Kamala Harris.
0: I recall.
1: Right? And so he didn't meet with President Biden, but still to meet with Harris, this opposite, and they were very public about it. It was a clear signal without being an overt endorsement. But for instance, if the United States is funneling funds to opposition parties, or is, again, like threatening, you know, people by saying, look, you're gonna lose this amount of money mm-hmm. if a particular party wins. These are the types of things that do count.
0: What about an endorsement, as you alluded to, we've seen with President Trump, for example, with the new Colombian leader? Is that considered election meddling?
1: An endorsement would count as election interference. But what wouldn't count is like a general statement that is like, we really want this election to be conducted properly and fairly, right? Mm. What wouldn't count just a photo op with a candidate or world leader, whatever. I mean, but no outright endorsement. So, you know, I will tell you that back in 2000, the U.S. spent millions to fund the opposition running against Slobodan Milosevic in Yugoslavia. You might remember Milosevic. He was the dictator type leader of Serbia and then Yugoslavia. He was in power for roughly 13 years. And, you know, he was one of the people who was part of the Balkans Wars. And mm-hmm. ultimately, he was later put on trial for war crimes related to the 1990s Balkans conflict. But he died before a verdict. But that said, you know, in this election, the U.S. absolutely did not want to see him win. And, you know, Milosevic was one of those leaders who did allow elections, but the opposition had been so fragmented. So they couldn't really defeat him. So the U.S. funded consultants helped convince the opposition to unite behind one candidate, Vojislav Kostunica. I mean, the funding was so fascinating. The U.S. even paid for cans of spray paint to write anti-Milosevic graffiti, right?
0: Wow.
1: But it was because they really saw Milosevic as like a war criminal that they did not want to see stay in power. And ultimately he was defeated.
0: And this at the time would have been the Democratic president, Bill Clinton, for much of that year in 2000.
1: Yeah. You know, another really interesting case, to be honest, was El Salvador in 2004. It was this leftist party running against a right-wing guy. And the U.S. basically said to El Salvadorians, if this leftist candidate wins, we're going to cut off any aid you get, including they were threatening remittances.
0: And remittances is what people often in the United States might send back to family members.
1: Relatives
0: yeah. in El Salvador. Wow.
1: And the right-wing candidate won. He won for a variety of reasons, but it was very unusual to basically threaten a country's money.
0: Well, I want to go back in time a little bit. The historian you mentioned found that there were well over 100 cases of partisan electoral interventions. A number of those, I think you said 54, were in the post-Cold War era. So it seems like Republican or Democrat, this tradition of election interference has been a pretty common occurrence in the United States. Was it the case, though, that it was more covert? It wasn't as open as what we're seeing nowadays?
1: So the difference is a lot of what would have counted is stuff that was being done at lower levels. Like, say an ambassador said something publicly, okay. or it was something where there was some funding directed to a particular group. And some of this, you know, what was covert. I mean, this isn't just covert. What Dove Levin, the international relations mm-hmm. scholar, told me was kind of unique about the Trump era is that so much of this interference is coming from the president himself, as opposed to some underling who might make some comment or...
0: And that is very unusual.
1: That's what really stood out to him.
0: So you're saying that this pattern has existed for some time. And I know you spend a lot of time speaking with diplomats here in Washington, D.C. I'm curious what they tell you about our history, the United States history of election interference or efforts to sway elections and how they feel about this particular moment.
1: So, look, many U.S. diplomats, when they are being really frank, they will admit that, of course, the U.S. has preferences, and sometimes it has signaled them. Sometimes it has signaled them very overtly. Often it has done things covertly that we don't find out about 2 years later. But they are very wary of being too obvious about this and making this a standard part of U.S. policy. And one of the main reasons for that is that if the party that you campaigned against wins, that's going to ruin your bilateral relationship, right? So U.S. diplomats feel as if the best thing generally is to stay neutral and, you know, push for, you know, clean elections, fair elections, democracy, that sort of thing, but not to take a partisan point of view, because ultimately you're going to have to deal with whatever party wins.
0: So it sounds like from the American diplomats you've spoken to, there is a nervousness about the United States interfering in other nations' elections, other sovereign countries, because it could potentially undermine U.S. foreign policy goals over the long run. What do you hear from diplomats from other countries?
1: They really feel as if America is hurting itself, damaging its alliances. And they keep saying, like, look, like, we get that this administration wants kind of a sugar high of the short win, but people have long memories, countries have long memories. And when you interfere, that over time will hurt you. And look, I think a classic example is Iran. Back in 1953, the CIA helped fuel a coup-like thing that basically like brought the power back to the Shah instead of with the prime minister. When that got out, Iranians, I'm telling you, still to this day complain about that. And it was one of the reasons that the Iranian Revolution happened, because mm-hmm. the people who wanted to overthrow the Shah could cast him as an American puppet. So if you're a U.S. president and you're not thinking about second, third, fourth order effects on our country in doing these types of endorsements, then, you know, you're taking a lot of risk.
0: Well, lots to think about. Nahal, thank you so much for spending some time and walking us through it all. I really appreciate it.
1: It was great. Thanks for having me.
0: That was Nihal Tusi, senior foreign affairs correspondent and columnist at Politico.
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2: And that's it from us for today. Thanks so much for spending some time with us. We'll be back again tomorrow. Cheerio.
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8: Coming up on the BBC World Service, it's Outlook with the story of choreographer and dancer Danny Nguyen. When Vietnam came under complete communist control in April 1975, 11-year-old Danny's world instantly changed.
9: My mom told the kid that

0: Streaming support for WAMC comes from Berkshire Orthopedic Associates with same-day discharge for total knee replacement at the Crane Center for Ambulatory Surgery. 413-499-6600 for more information.
1: Bank. The authorities have tried to force the settlers away from the homes in the village of Kusra, south of Nablus. The extremist settlers had set up a base, cutting water and power supplies to the Palestinian families. From Jerusalem, here's Yoland Nell.
2: There are dozens of settlers that you can see in clashes going on with the army. In the videos that have been sent to us, it appears that tear gas and stun grenades are being used, but the settlers still remain in that area. One of the householders told us that when the army came this morning, they had confiscated one of the tractors of the settlers. Other settlers came to their aid from nearby outposts.
1: President Putin has threatened to seize European ships in retaliation for EU plans to intercept vessels suspected of being part of Russia's shadow fleet. Speaking as he watched naval drills in the far east of Russia, Mr. Putin described the restrictions on the movement of Russian vessels as piracy and banditry. Vitaly Shevchenko has more details.
3: He didn't mention the Russian shadow fleet. He made it sound as though this is piracy and robbery for no reason at all, whereas this Russian shadow fleet of tankers is used to circumvent Western sanctions imposed on Russia for its war against Ukraine. A fleet of vessels used to secretly smuggle oil out of Russia and then sell it.
1: Meanwhile, President Zelensky says Ukraine has attacked a naval base in the port city of Novorossiysk, which he described as the last stronghold of the Russian fleet in the Black Sea. Mr. Zelensky said missiles and drones had hit air defense positions as well as infrastructure. Russian officials said residential buildings had been damaged in overnight attacks and two people, including an eight-year-old boy, had been killed. The chairman of Tata Sons, the holding company of India's largest conglomerate, has resigned. Natarajan Chandrasekaran said months of deadlock over his reappointment and a lack of backing from the board pushed him to his decision. There was reportedly a dispute about whether Tata Sons should be listed and how to handle a minority shareholder's exit. Here's Archana Shukla.
4: It is the latest chapter in a year-long boardroom battle with disagreements between the chairman and the charity arm Tata Trusts that controls two-thirds of Tata Sons, widely reported. The resignation comes just before next week's shareholder meeting where Mr. Chandrasekaran could have faced a confidence vote. With no deputy chair or a clear succession plan, his resignation brings fresh uncertainty of leadership. Shares across the group fell sharply in trade with its biggest company, Tata Consultancy Services, dropping nearly 6%.
1: BBC News. Xu Rongji, the former Chinese premier who championed free market reforms, has died at the age of 97. His policies helped drive China's economic success. Mickey Bristow looks back at his career.
5: Xu Rongji was in charge of the Chinese economy in the 1990s, a critical time when not everyone in the leadership was convinced the country needed market reforms. He tried to shut down inefficient and unprofitable state-run firms. He also helped curb inflation, reorganize chaotic financial markets, and negotiated China's entry into the World Trade Organization. Zhu Rongji was China's premier for 5 years from 1998. The position put him behind the then-president Jiang Zemin in the Chinese political system's complicated hierarchy. But many think he was the real architect behind the booming China of today.
1: A new jet being billed as China's answer to large Boeing or Airbus passenger aircraft has made its first international commercial flight. The Comac C919 is China's first attempt to break into the potentially lucrative international industry, which has until now been dominated by aviation giants in the West. The Air China flight flew from Beijing to the Mongolian capital Ulaanbaatar. A mosque in Sudan's capital, Khartoum, has been hit by a drone strike as the paramilitary rapid support forces launched attacks on army-controlled cities. Security sources say the mosque was struck shortly after worshippers left dawn prayers. A popular bagel seasoning made by US grocery chains has been removed from sale online in Singapore and South Korea because it contains poppy seeds. The seeds are banned in both countries because they can be contaminated with opiates from the poppy plant during harvesting. Officials in Seoul said Trader Joe's Everything But the Bagel seasoning had tested positive for morphine and codeine. That's the latest.

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1: Hello, this is Outlook from the BBC World Service, where extraordinary stories from around the world come to life. I'm Mubeen Azhar. You might think that you love dancing. I certainly do. But I bet you don't love it as much as our guest today.
2: It's a freedom for me to express myself, you know? There's nothing that can stop me when I start dancing, choreographed. It's a free expression.
1: In the 90s, Danny Gwan was living it up in New York City, dancing day and night. He was a natural performer, earning big bucks in tips as a go-go dancer. Whilst his love of dancing meant getting on a podium seems kind of inevitable in retrospect, Danny's childhood in Vietnam meant things could have been very different. He had a fight on his hands just to survive. Choreographer Danny Nguyen was born in 1964 in Saigon, now also known as Ho Chi Minh City, in the south of Vietnam. He came from a big family. There was Danny, his six siblings, and two parents. To truly understand the dangers he faced as a child, it's helpful to grasp the political situation that Danny was born into. See, since 1954, Vietnam had been divided into a communist north and an anti-communist south. The conflict between them was growing increasingly violent. Though Danny's parents were originally from the north, they'd fled to the south a decade before he was born to escape the new communist regime. And initially, they were safe.
2: My father is not working for the old Vietnamese government. And, you know, as a young boy, I'm very cheerful, happy, and very active, you know. And, all I did was go to school and to play, you know, as a normal kid.
1: That sense of normality that Danny had as a child was about to be shattered. His father worked in the South Vietnamese government, and on April 30th, 1975, when soldiers from the communist north took over Saigon, the government surrendered. Huge swathes of people tried to escape, along with the American troops. Danny was 11 years old.
3: From South Vietnam, where it's now the middle of the night, we're now waiting for just one word, surrender.
4: The president ordered the final withdrawal of the Americans from Vietnam. Since that time, we have lifted out approximately up to 4,000 people.
3: But thousands more fighting to get places on the rescue aircraft were forced away and left behind.
2: I remember during that time, my family split in two groups. So in case if we get bombed, if we get killed, at least some of us will stay alive.
1: I know in that period, your father ended up being imprisoned.
2: Yeah, it's a camp. They call it a training camp, but I don't think it's a training camp. My dad wasn't a main worker for the old government. He just a secretary. So he was imprisoned only for 2 years.
1: How did that impact you and your family life?
2: So the kids don't go to school. They started to move that family away from the main cities. My mom told the kid that, you know, from now on, your life gonna be really tough. Mm-hmm. You know, you might not be able to go to school.
1: At 12 years old, Danny began working as a street vendor, selling things like frozen tea and cigarettes. The clock was ticking. His parents knew that if Danny stayed in Vietnam, he would eventually be drafted into the military and could end up fighting in support of Pol Pot's army in neighboring Cambodia. In 1979, when he was 15, Danny's family decided he should leave the country. After all, his oldest sister had managed to get to the USA a few years earlier and was ready to sponsor him. At this point, the family lived far away from the city in a small coastal village.
2: My parents did not want me to go to the army. So they said, we're going to move to the fishing village where you can have a chance to escape. I tried 32 times.
1: 32 times? Why was there so much motivation for you to escape?
2: Well, because I wanted a new life, and all I heard is about, you know, America is a great country, and it's a freedom. You live whatever you want. You're not being controlled by the government, things like that. And it's amazing there. I don't know if it's a brainwash or not, but that's what I heard when I, you know, from 11 to 15.
1: If he was caught leaving, the consequences would be severe. He'd find this out firsthand.
2: The boat leader did not have enough information, so they went to the ocean, but they went the wrong way. And the Coast Guard of the Vietnamese government caught us and took us into the prison. I was 15, but I was small. So they asked me how old I am. I said, I'm 13. If you're younger than 15, then you stay in prison a little bit less time. So I ended up staying less than 2 months. And they let me go.
1: Still a teenager, the pull of a potential life in America outweighed the risk of getting caught trying to leave. So by the time he was 18, he embarked on escape attempt number 32. In the dead of night, Danny took a bus to a neighboring fishing village with a bunch of people also trying to leave. They huddled together, hiding under a big water pipe, waiting for the signal to sneak away. It comes in the form of three flashing lights from a boat in the ocean. It's time to move, specifically swim to the boat. They must be sure that no one sees them. This is going to be really difficult.
2: It was a tough one. During that swim, I saw people drowning, screaming for help. And even though I'm very helpy, you know, person, but I said, I can help myself. How can I help the other people? And the group of people on the boat, it was supposed to be 15 people only. But somehow when we end up on the boat together, it was 48 people. Very small boat, is about 8 meter long and 2 meter wide. So it's very small, and that's nothing, it's just that. But I knew the boat leader, he's a really, really good captain. But with 48 people, there's no way that we can, you know, have enough food for days.
1: Was there any point where you feared for your life?
2: Oh, yes. After 8 hours left the harbor of Vietnam, the boat leader looking back, he saw, I believe it was the Coast Guard. It started moving really, really fast toward us. So he said, that's it. And somehow half an hour, the Coast Guard just turned around.
1: With the coastal patrol turning back, it seemed as though the group were in the clear, for now at least. For 6 days and six nights, the overcrowded boat headed away from Vietnam towards safety. But with food scarce and storms on the horizon, nothing was certain.
2: An early dawn, and somehow the boat leader saw something that lit up, you know, in the middle of the ocean. It's big. So it started moving closer and closer. It was an oil tanker. So we tied a white T-shirt into a stick, and it lit up as a torch. Then he wrote out SOS, you know, on a big piece of cardboard, and get closer and closer, and it was a German oil tanker. So after they check us out, they end up to ask everyone to come up on board with the, you know, the tanker. But after only an hour later, a big storm came up.
1: If the tanker hadn't taken you off the boat, your boat would have been destroyed in the storm.
2: Oh, yeah, destroyed. Easy, yeah.
1: Danny, along with the 47 other passengers, had survived. After years of trying, Danny had made it out of Vietnam. The German tanker took them to Indonesia, where they'd be processed. He was one step closer to joining his sister in the US.
2: We end up in an island called Galang in Indonesia. And I was there for almost 10 months to do the paperwork, to study some, you know, English. And by that time, I was contacted by my sister. So my sister knew I was in the camp. So by that time, I knew, okay, eventually I will be in America. The first state that I ended up, it was Hawaii in Honolulu. So, you know, Hawaii is beautiful. So during that time, I end up in the airport.
1: Looking up in arrivals, Danny sees an ad for the newly released movie, Fame. It's in this moment that that dance casts a spell over him.
2: So the first thing when I get to the airport, I saw like a big, huge screen TV. I had Fame dancing, you know.
1: Just in case you don't know, Fame is a teen coming-of-age film released at the start of the 80s. It was a really big hit, set in a performing arts school in New York City. The movie is full of music, spandex, and teenage angst.
5: For Coco, it's the stardom. For Ralph, it's a chance. For Leroy, it's survival. For Lisa, it's the dance.
1: It's all about inspiration and joy, and Danny was transfixed.
2: And I said, oh, that thing is fun. That thing is easy. And that's how that inspired me to do dancing. And also, I took the name Danny is from the guy in the Fame movie.
1: Okay, so Danny is not your actual name.
2: No, my actual name is Quinn.
1: Quinn, okay. But you went for Danny because of Danny in Fame.
2: Yeah, and he wasn't a dancer at all. He's an actor.
1: Before you saw the billboard, had you any experience of dancing?
2: Yes, I did not try it out, but I saw my sister at home turn on disco, you know, music, and she started dancing. But then I get into the mood, but it was too young for it.
1: You were too young. How did you go about pursuing a career in dance? What was the entry point?
2: Even though I thought it's easy and fun, I was thinking my parents gonna kill me if I tell them I'm gonna be a dancer, all of that stuff. So you know, I'm still like debating thing.
1: Danny and his sister eventually moved to Alameda, California. There, a new friend invited him along to a dance class. And by the way, you might hear some background music during the next part of our conversation because Danny is speaking to me from a church in Vietnam where he's a community volunteer. And there was a music class going on in the room next door.
2: So I tried the first class, the ballet class. And my teacher, David Bluss, he said, how long have you been dancing? I said, none. He said, you never have a talent. You should go for a dance career. Since that time, I said, okay, I'll try it. But my parents wasn't with me at all. They were still in Vietnam.
1: Was it difficult to tell your family that you wanted to pursue dance?
2: Oh, yes, absolutely. It's very, very hard, especially, they all think it's about money. They want you to go to college and get the degree and make money. But how are you going to make money in dance? So the whole time I studied dance, I lied to them. I studied medical.
1: You said you were studying medicine instead?
2: Yeah, medicine instead, for years.
1: But medicine was just a cover story. Instead, Danny studied at the California Institute of Arts, where he was told that he should use his talent to explore his own personal story and express it through dance. He took that advice and moved to New York City, where the movie Fame was set. A huge slab of luck fell into Danny's lap. A teacher had an empty apartment in Manhattan where he could stay whenever he needed. The stars were aligning.
2: I thought, that's perfect. So...
1: That's so sweet.
2: Yeah. New York. I heard New York is a city of dance. And then, you know, that's when I explored many different styles. I studied dance in the morning and late at night from 9 until 2 o'clock in the morning. I worked as a go-go dancer, underground dance club. You know, I was shy a little bit, but then you know, after a week, I said, you know what? No one here knows who I am, so why not? And I just love dancing, and I don't strip all the way down. See that? I wear character clothes. You know, the worst thing I do is to my swimming suit. That's it.
1: Okay, so you'd keep your pants on.
2: Oh, yeah. And I, you know, during that time, I was extremely fit. Oh, my God. I was very, very fit. So, you know, people just love that. And all, you know, it's like, man, you're a great dancer. And I get a lot of, you know, people contact, you know, phone number. But, you know, I wasn't interested in that. I wanted to go for my dance career.
1: But you were getting a lot of attention.
2: Oh, I got a lot of tips. This is the really, really weird thing that as a vocal dancer, every night I make at least $300 in tips. But in order for me to walk from uptown to downtown, I have to do something. So I created some idea. I dress up as a drunkard, and I wear my crutches, I wear a bag, and also I went to the, on the back, I put some grease on my face, and I walked uptown to downtown almost 2 years, never got robbed.
1: So you were kind of in character.
2: Yes. I thought in order to save me, you know, I have to do something, you know. And as I walked, I sang in Vietnamese. I moved the crutches, you know, around, you know. And people think I'm crazy. So I never got robbed for that.
1: So on an average night, if you were making $300 in tips, sounds like you were doing reasonably well. Sounds like you were doing really well.
2: Yes, it's extremely well. That's what, you know, I said, you know, but I did not tell my family anything about that. So I saved all the money and went back to California in 1995 and put down the house payment for my mom and dad.
1: Danny helped his parents start a new life in the United States, but they still didn't know he was dancing. In 1999, he graduated with a doctorate, albeit not a medical one. Believing his parents would disapprove of his chosen path, he decided to tell them that he was still a doctor, just a doctor of dance.
2: I can help people health, you know, stay fit, work out, you know, and healthier. They can be healthier, you know, instead dealing with sick people. So, you know, I mean, you should be happy for me. And they didn't say anything, but I think they're okay. They accepted it. But it is very insulting. Since my whole life being a choreographer, none of my siblings and my parents went to see my concert. Many, many concerts. Many, many community concerts. I received tons of awards, tons of newspapers, tons of TV interviews. But they don't care.
1: I'm really sorry.
2: Yeah, that was sad. Yeah, but it's okay. I live with audience, you know.
1: Yeah. Tell me about meeting the person that would become your life partner.
2: You know, I felt kind of, lonely and, no fun. But, you know, I said, I think I can go to the gym. I think I can get a man very easy because I'm still extremely fit. So, you know, so, but in order to, I did not go to the local gym, you know, where I live. So I know in San Francisco, there will be a lot of, you know, gay men. And boom, the second night I met Eric, I moved to live with him right away.
1: Just like that?
2: Just like that.
1: Oh, you didn't waste any time, did you?
2: No.
1: What, would you say it was love at first sight?
2: Yeah, love at first sight. Because he's handsome, clean cut, wearing glasses. I love guy with glasses. That's thinking they're smart. So
1: okay.
2: It's caught me at first sight.
1: It was the glasses that did it. At this point, did your family know anything about sexuality?
2: I don't think so. It's for years after, you know, meeting Eric and in 2001, and I decided, you know, to bring them to see my parents and all my sister, and you know, they loved him. My dad super loved my Eric because he's so, you know, he's so nice and so polite.
1: Danny's parents embraced Eric, even if they didn't fully embrace Danny's dancing. His next step was to create his own contemporary dance company. In 2004, nearly 20 years after he left, Danny returned to Vietnam with a troupe of dancers to perform in a cultural exchange.
2: I was scared because, you know, I always hear rumor that, you know, oh, the communists gonna do that to you, we won't do that to you, you know, if you return, they're gonna put you back in prison, all of that stuff, you know, and you never go back, you know, you never come back to America. But since I knew the dance company, they all American dancers, so, you know, there's no way that, you know, they're gonna keep us over there or something.
1: You actually ended up performing in Ho Chi Minh City.
2: In the main opera house and with two major dance companies in Vietnam. I was like, oh my God, this is a dream.
1: Today, you spend your time split between Vietnam and the United States. And you've been involved in a lot of charitable work. Tell me about that.
2: Before my mom passed away in 2001, I was away from home. So I knew that she was in the final stage. And I came home, went to the hospital, and sat next to her. I believe she was waiting for me or something. And I said, Mom, whatever I did not do to you in the good, as a good son, I promise I will do to the older people generation in Vietnam from now on. So please, peacefully go. And just after 5 minutes, she, you know, a tear came out and she just passed away. So, you know, since that, I kept the promise. I donate like 15 to 20% of my salaries as a professor, and I donate to older people that have nobody taken care of.
1: When we sit and talk about your life today and we talk about dance, in particular when we talk about dance, your kind of eyes sparkle. I can see that it means a lot to you. What has dance taught you about yourself, and how has it helped you cope with what you've been through?
2: Well, I think I found dance is very relaxing, and also that it's a freedom for me to express myself, you know? There's nothing that can stop me when I start dancing, choreographing. So, you know, I feel that it's a free expression.
1: My thanks to Danny Nguyen for sharing his story. He was speaking to me from Vietnam, but for most of the year, he lives in California with Eric. We're going to take a break right now, but we'll be back. Stick with us.
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0: Next on Outlook, if you're ever on a beach in Scotland and happen to find something that looks like a small brown pebble, take a closer look because it might just be the much sought after magical sea bean. It's something Sally Hobbend spent years looking for.
1: I became really obsessed by this idea of finding something that had travelled thousands of miles on ocean currents.
0: Sally's story after the latest BBC News.
2: BBC News with Moira Alderson. Israeli security forces have clashed with settlers who trapped two Palestinian families in their homes in the occupied West Bank. The security forces moved in to try to force the settlers away from the homes in the village of Kusra, south of Nablus. But reports from the scene say more settlers then arrived and the security forces withdrew. President Putin has threatened to seize European ships in retaliation for EU plans to intercept vessels suspected of being part of Russia's shadow fleet. He described restrictions on the movement of Russian vessels as piracy and banditry. Meanwhile, President Zelensky says Ukraine has attacked a naval base in the port city of Novorossiysk, which he described as the last stronghold of the Russian fleet in the Black Sea. Russian officials said residential buildings had been damaged in overnight attacks and two people, including an eight-year-old boy, had been killed. The chairman of Tata Sons, the holding company of India's largest conglomerate, has resigned. Natarajan Chandrasekaran said months of deadlock over his reappointment and a lack of backing from the board pushed him to make his decision. Lebanon's parliament has passed a sweeping amnesty law that will see many sentences reduced. The law aims to reduce prison overcrowding, which is due in part to many inmates awaiting trial for years. A mosque in Sudan's capital, Khartoum, has been hit by a drone strike as the paramilitary rapid support forces launched attacks on army-controlled sites. Security sources say large numbers of drones were intercepted by anti-aircraft defences. There are no immediate reports of any casualties. Zhu Rongji, the former Chinese premier who championed free market reforms, has died at the age of 97. Mr. Zhu was viewed as one of China's architects of growth, helping curb inflation and reorganise chaotic financial markets. That's the latest. BBC News.
0: You're listening to the BBC World Service. Welcome back to part two of Outlook with me, Mubeen Azhar. Now, have you ever heard of a sea bean? These pebble-sized seeds originate from a plant in the tropics. They're carried by ocean currents across the Atlantic to western shores and sometimes remote northern islands too. It's a long journey, so if you find one, it's pretty rare. As a result, over many years, the sea bean has become steeped in magic and folklore. Our guest today, Sally Hobbend, knows all about this because whenever she can, she scours beaches looking for treasure. As a young woman, she travelled the world, from Ethiopia to Tibet to Romania, where she did a PhD focusing on butterflies. She loved her life, experiencing the natural world. And then Sally got married to a helicopter pilot and became pregnant with their first child.
1: I think my first experience of morning sickness was in the mountains in Bali. And then we moved to the Serengeti, and I remember having to leave my tent very early to be sick. It was good. I felt confident at that stage that I would be able to keep working in conservation and travelling and taking my children with me or leaving them with my partner.
0: There was joy, but soon after her first child was born, her body started to change. Her hands grew weak and her spine seized up. By the spring, though, things were getting better. The new family set off on their travels again. Her partner got a job on Shetland, a group of islands to the far north of Scotland. Sally didn't know much about the place, but she knew she loved adventure.
1: It was quite exciting, the thought of it, moving to these islands. They're famous for their wildlife. There's orcas that visit regularly, and there's cliffs with lots of seabirds. And so, really on a whim, we just decided to uproot our lives and move north. And to do that, we had to catch a ferry, which takes 14 hours from the Scottish mainland to reach Shetland. And it travels through some of the roughest seas you can imagine. It It was hellish. The boat gets thrown around really violently. My husband and I were very sick, and we had to pass our son between us so we could dash to the small bathroom in the cabin. And we arrived in Shetland feeling a little shocked by the voyage. We hadn't really understood what it meant to live in an archipelago that is so far from the mainland. And yeah, I think I had second thoughts at that point. It's very bleak looking. It's a place in which it's really difficult for trees to grow because the wind is almost constant, and the wind is often carrying a lot of salt spray in storms. It's said here that you're never more than 3 miles from the sea, and you feel the sea the whole time. You can smell the sea, you can see it. The wind is ever present. I did find it really hard at first to cope with the constant wind, and we moved up in the summer, and there was the prospect of living through our first winter here. The storms, which are quite famous for their violence in terms of the strength of the wind, so it's not uncommon to have storms where the wind is gusting 90 miles an hour. It's like a roaring noise. And that's enough to make your house shake. When we moved here, I had the plan to try to find work, but I soon fell pregnant with my second child, but that pregnancy ended in a miscarriage. It was straightforward and it was upsetting, but life continued and we decided to try again, and I became pregnant, and sadly too, I had a miscarriage, which is a slightly more difficult type of miscarriage. That was discovered at the 12-week ultrasound. I struggled with grief, and I struggled with feeling lost in my life. And there was a time when I was trying to recover from the grief of the second miscarriage, and I found a whole mass of egg cases washed ashore, or mermaid's purses. These are the egg sacs of certain species of shark and fish lay eggs with live young in them. They'd been ripped up by a storm, torn from the seaweed by a storm, and the young fish inside hadn't survived. And this sort of formed quite a deep connection in my mind, and I sort of understood my grief, if you like. And I think it helped me, these little black leathery sacks, to place my imagination into the sea more. So I think that was the start of really being able to see myself in a new light. I became pregnant again, and it was unexpected. I thought that the last miscarriage might mean that I wouldn't be able to carry another child, but I did become pregnant, and that pregnancy held, and it went really well, and my beautiful daughter was born in the light of spring, which in Shetland is phenomenal because we are 60 degrees north, and by midsummer there's hardly any darkness. And slowly my daughter grew, and I noticed that the pain that I'd experienced during pregnancy wasn't getting better. My hands kept seizing up and becoming really weak. That came back again, and gradually I started to lose strength, and the amount of pain that I experienced increased.
0: 3 years after the birth of her daughter, Sally got a diagnosis. Her pregnancy had triggered an autoimmune form of arthritis. It meant that movement became painful and often limited. She planned to walk the coastal paths, but for now, that wasn't really possible.
1: It felt as if my world had shrunk, really, at sometimes just to the limits of my house. And there were days too where climbing the stairs was just really difficult. So rheumatoid arthritis flares, it ebbs and floods, a little like the tide. So some days I could walk further and some days I really couldn't walk too far at all. So it was really tough. But during that time, I started volunteering for a conservation project which monitors the number of dead seabirds that wash up on the beaches in Shetland. And in the very first session, I got trained by the project coordinator. And we went to a beach near where I lived. You can park right next to it, so I didn't have to walk far. And because you're searching the ground, the strand line, this line of seaweed that the tide leaves behind, I didn't have to walk fast. In fact, it was an advantage to walk slowly. And the person training me taught me through the different seabirds. But every now and then, he would zip off. He'd see something, go and pick it up and bring it back. And at one point, he handed me a thin strip of plastic and explained that it had fallen off a lobster pot in Newfoundland. And sure enough, on the tag, there's a little code that suggested exactly where it had come from. And I held it in my hand and I just couldn't believe that I was holding something that had drifted across the entire Atlantic Ocean. And it was that very moment that just opened up my mind to the possibility of beachcombing, which is essentially looking for curious or interesting or useful things that have washed up on the tide. I spent a lot of dark winter evenings reading about it, and I had this long list of all of these incredible things that I hoped to find. There are octopus traps from the north coast of Africa that even wash up here, messages in bottles. There's all sorts of really strange and interesting things, from natural objects to even plastic objects. For the next winters, I changed from fearing storms to actually being excited by storms, because storms are when lots of plastic or natural objects in the ocean get thrown ashore. So it really transformed the way in which I felt about winter and the storms, but it was also something that I could do with limited mobility, and it kept my brain busy and curious. I think curiosity is just such a wonderful thing for distracting from pain and kind of being a way of generating hope. So each time I went out beachcombing, I would hope to find something, and that it was that hope that would get me out of the house on a really bad winter's day when my body might be a little bit reluctant.
0: Sally joined the Shetland community of beachcombers, picking up plastic and searching for treasure. But there was one particularly elusive prize that she'd set her heart on, a sea bean.
1: Sea beans and drift seeds have been used in these northern places like Shetland as magical charms. It's thought that the Norse goddess Freya had a sea bean in her famous necklace, and Freya was really important to women in the pagan Norse realm, so they would offer her prayers in the hope of giving birth safely and without dying. And so these sea beans became charms to keep women safe in childbirth, and they were used by men too to keep them safe from drowning at sea. In Norway, in Iceland, in Shetland, in Orkney, there's all these different local names for them that allude to their magical nature. I became really obsessed by this idea of finding something on a beach in Shetland that had grown in a tropical island, had travelled thousands of miles on ocean currents, and just lay on the beach waiting for any of us beachcombing here to find. I just felt so attached to this history of these seed beans, it just completely captured my imagination. So from that point on, I was obsessed and I beachcombed even more looking for a sea bean of my own. It's quite rare to find them. So there are people who have been beachcombing for much longer than me who've never found one. But because it's such a game of chance, you might visit the beach on holiday and find one. When I was looking into the history of sea beans, I started to understand that magical charms in Scotland in the 1600s became quite dangerous to women, and I started tapping in Shetland into the search box of this database, and it came up with a woman called Catherine Jones Doctor, and it told me the date of her execution, which was in the early part of the 1600s. And it also gave an indication of some of the evidence that was used against her in that trial. And part of that was her possession of a sea bean. I did some more reading about her, and she lived right next to one of the most beautiful, bleakest beaches in the islands, and it's in an area of very dark black volcanic rock. It's extraordinarily exposed to the full force of the Atlantic. A lot of the soil has been stripped by the waves. There are huge boulders on the cliff tops, and it's somewhere where I only ever beachcombed when I was feeling really as well as I could with my disability, because it's quite a physical place. So it was just a moment of sheer disbelief, really, that these beautiful sea beans, something I wanted to find so badly, this woman, Catherine, in the 1600s, had actually been killed for possessing a sea bean of her own. It was a still winter's day, and I wasn't doing very well in terms of mental health. Arthritis was really restricting what I could do. My husband and I, we drove to a nearby beach just to get out of the house, really. And we walked along the beach, and we were walking back towards the car, and I looked down, and there was a sea bean. It was glistening. It was still wet. The tide was going out. It had only just arrived on the beach, and the sun had only just come up, because in winter the sun is late to rise in Shetland. So the sun was gleaming off it, and I can remember that my legs started shaking with excitement when I picked it up. And I think I vowed that if I ever found a second sea bean, I would take it to this place in Shetland where Catherine, the woman who was accused of witchcraft and executed, I would take it back to the beach that was her beach, if you like, the beach next to where she lived, and I would hide it away in memory of her.
0: The sea bean that Sally found brought a bit of magic with it.
1: Beachcombing, it opened up curiosity, it opened up friendship with other beachcombers here in Shetland, and it connected me right across the Atlantic and further afield. And it was a way in which I could sustain hope when personally my body often restricts me from doing things. In my house now, I've got huge displays of some of the most beautiful things that I've found, plastic animals, beautiful sea glass shells, egg cases. Even if I can't get out to beachcomb, the house is now like a kind of beachcombing museum, and it gives me a lot of joy and pleasure just to contemplate the objects that I've collected. And I now have 4 sea beans on my shelf, one of which was found by my daughter. If I'm having a bit of a low day, I can take one off the shelf, and they're incredibly beautifully tactile. They're so smooth, I can just worry one in the palm of my hand, and they always give me a little bit of a lift.
0: Thank you to Sally Hobband for sharing her search for the magical sea bean. And in case you're wondering, she did go back and hide one of her treasured sea beans on Catherine's beach, a fitting tribute. And Sally has written a book as well. I'm sure you can guess the title. It's called Sea Bean. That's all from Outlook for today. From me, Mubin Azar, and the whole team, thanks for listening.
3: BBC World Service, and now history told by the people who were there. It's Witness History with me, Jane Wilkinson. I'm taking you back to 1963 and Kenya in the aftermath of the rebellion against British rule to meet one of the last Mau Mau fighters to lay down her arms.
4: It's a story that's hard to tell, but we really suffered for this country. We were badly mistreated. Do you know Europeans said Kenya belonged to them? We were essentially slaves for white people.
3: This is Muthoni Karima, speaking in 2021, the first and only woman to be appointed Field Marshal in the Kenya Land and Freedom Army, better known as the Mau Mau. As a child, Muthoni worked on a farm in what was then Kenya's central province. Home was a shack, and the hours were long and grueling. At 17, marriage was her escape route.
4: I was so happy to leave the farm. The person who supervised us was one of us, a Kenyan, but he would harass us badly to please the white people, to show them he was hardworking. And the ones he would drive to work so hard were his own people.
3: Anger towards the British grew, particularly among the Kikuyu tribe, who'd lost thousands of acres of land during colonial rule. The Mau Mau launched a rebellion. Their aim? To target white settlers' farms, forcing them to leave. And according to British Pathé, the attacks were often violent.
5: This is Kenya, a rich, prosperous land, but one that has been clouded for many months by a shadow of evil. For this is the land of the Mau Mau. Some are brought in to face justice, others are shot in fights with police and troops, but thousands more escape to continue their crusade of murder and violence.
3: In October 1952, the British declared a state of emergency. Punishments included mass detention and execution. Beatings and torture were common. But despite the threats, Muthoni joined the Mau Mau cause. By 1953, she was collecting intelligence for its leader, Dedan Kamathi, reporting on the Kikuyu Home Guard, tribesmen who remained loyal to the British.
4: I used to work from home, gathering information. At that time, Kimathi had joined the Mau Mau in the forest, and I would go and tell them what the Home Guards were up to, how the whites were planning to send the youth to the forest as workers. Then they were supposed to spy on Kimathi.
3: But her secret missions didn't last.
4: When the Home Guards realized that I was the one passing information, I was beaten ruthlessly and they left me for dead. In the morning, people suspected something was wrong as I was an early riser. Even my goats were still in their pen. They came to my house to check. I was found on the floor almost dead. The women took me for treatment. I could not do anything on my own. It's a miracle that I am still alive today. When I came home, I had lost my goats, cows, and chicken. So I went back to the forest to look for the other Mau Mau fighters. I would sleep in the treetops at night and come down in the morning to continue with the search. And it was very dangerous because of the wild animals.
3: 2 weeks later, she stumbled across a Mau Mau unit who gave her animal hides to wear, a way of setting her apart from civilians. It would be the start of more than a decade in hiding.
4: Do you think living in the forest where there are no houses was easy? Try sleeping in the forest even for a day. I was there for years. Your life is in danger day and night. There are wild animals waiting to attack. They would wonder who we were because we walked on 2 feet. And there was no peace. The whites were after us, and so were the animals. Elephants, lions, rhinos, and buffaloes. I was once chased by a wild animal and had to climb a tree to hide. And in the forest, there were no women or men. We were all considered men.
3: And the threat of capture meant the rebels were constantly on the move.
4: We were staying in groups in different locations. If we needed to meet, we would agree on a time and date so we could plan. If we had stayed together, it would have been easy for the enemy to track us.
5: Day after day, hour after hour, lorries bearing police and troops drive away from the capital and head for the country. Along twisting roads, they travel deeper, ever deeper into the heart of the African jungle. For here, many of the Mau Mau are hiding. Overhead, aircraft join in the search.
4: The whites used to attack us with a plane. The plane dropped bombs where we were, but we would dodge them by running away and lying flat on the ground to take cover.
3: Even cooking a meal brought danger.
4: We hunted small wild animals for food, and we used to cook very fast on the fire, even if it's a cow. If a plane flew from Moiga, immediately our fire was put out. We covered the place with soil and leaves. After that, the plane would see nothing and return.
3: Over the years, Muthoni earned a fearless reputation, impressing comrades with the accuracy of her shooting, although she always claimed her unit tried to avoid killing.
4: We would attack the whites. We would take their guns and ask them to pack and go back to their country. As soon as we left, they started packing.
3: But those Kenyans found to be disloyal to the Mau Mau were not so fortunate, and many lost their lives.
4: If we were told you were a traitor, we would teach you a lesson. You were then warned, and some would join us in the forest to fight. They knew they could be killed if they collaborated with the whites.
3: Muthoni's dedication earned her a promotion to Field Marshal, a title reserved for Mau Mau heroes. She was anointed with a mixture of sheep fat and castor oil. But in 1956, the rebels' luck ran out.
5: To the little town of Nairi in Kikuyu territory, Kenya police bring the biggest prize of the anti-terrorist campaign, Dedan Kimathi, self-styled field marshal of the Mau Mau organization. Kimathi was wearing a leopard skin jacket and cap, half disguise, half uniform, when they ambushed and wounded him.
3: A few months later, Kimathi was tried and executed. By then, the British had largely crushed the rebellion. Officially, around 10,000 Mau Mau fighters had been killed and more than 1,000 hanged, although unofficial figures are much higher. But the uprising had paved the way for independence.
5: An epoch of 68 years was closing, years in which a wilderness became a thriving country.
3: Suspicious, Muthoni remained in the forest, still wearing an animal hide, her hair grown into long dreadlocks, until a meeting was arranged with Jomo Kenyatta, set to be the first Prime Minister of independent Kenya.
4: Women bought shoes for me. They also bought for me clothes and a headscarf. You remember those big old Peugeots? They hired one. I was taken to Nairobi. Kenyatta asked why I refused to leave the forest for all those years. I said because freedom is priceless. He assured us that December 12, 1963 is the day we would attain independence. We were taken by vehicles to witness it.
5: At midnight, the Union Jack was lowered for the last time, and Kenya ceased to be a colony and became independent. It was estimated that 250,000 people witnessed the moving ceremony. Then it was as though someone had said, "Let joy be unconfined." Uninhibited tribal dancing took over.
4: Now, we knew we had freedom.
3: Muthoni Karima died in 2023, at the age of 92. Only a year earlier, she'd finally cut the dreadlocks grown in the forest, a symbol of her fight for independence. Witness History was presented by me, Jane Wilkinson, using an archive interview from the Mau Mau Chronicles Oral History Project.
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11: Good morning. President Trump's secret switch to a new plane in Turkey left White House staff, Secret Service agents, and reporters on board a decoy. How often is deception like that used to protect the president? It's Morning Edition from NPR News. There are militias in Iraq paid by the government but supported by Iran. Iraq's prime minister is trying to get them to give up their weapons. I'm Michelle Martin.
12: And I'm Leila Fadel. Only some have. We hear from one that won't. Also, the earthquake in Colombia is consolidating support for the country's new right-wing president who just barely won his election. And a guide to getting the most out of this week's meteor shower. It's Wednesday, August 12th. On this day in 1909, the Indianapolis Motor Speedway opened.

0: the results of another swing state nearby Michigan, where progressive Abdul El Sayed recently won the Democratic primary there. While that did not happen, this was a very close race.
1: Clay Masters with Minnesota Public Radio reporting. Elsewhere, Minnesota Lieutenant Governor Peggy Flanagan won the Democratic nomination for U.S. Senate. In Connecticut, former Hartford Mayor Luke Bronin defeated longtime Democratic Congressman John Larson. And in South Carolina, Senator Darlene Graham advanced to a Republican runoff for the seat held by her late brother, Lindsey Graham. Wall Street will get the latest look at inflation in the U.S. economy when the Labor Department releases data on consumer prices this morning. NPR's Scott Horsley has a preview.
2: The report's expected to show a modest slowdown in inflation, but prices are still climbing faster than most people would like. Forecasters expect the report to show consumer prices in July were up about 3.4% from a year ago. That's a smaller annual increase than in May or June. The war with Iran and a resulting spike in gasoline prices pushed inflation higher this spring. Cooler inflation would be welcome by the Federal Reserve, which has vowed to bring price hikes under control. The Fed is also keeping a close eye on the job market. U.S. employers cut jobs last month, but at 4.1%, the unemployment rate is still quite low. Scott Horsley, NPR News, Washington.
1: The University of Michigan says it will do away with grades for freshmen next fall. Instead, first semester classes will be pass-fail. NPR's Alyssa Nadworny reports on the effort to ease students' mental health struggles on campus.
3: The new pilot policy hopes to acclimate new students to the demands of college, allow exploration into different classes, and get students not to worry about how a low grade freshman year might have long-term consequences. How colleges grade students varies greatly. Reed College in Oregon records letter grades, but they're only shared with students upon request. At Harvard, faculty voted to give out fewer A grades to try and battle what they say is high grade inflation. All of this comes at a time that stress on campus remains quite high. In a 2024 survey, about 70% of college students reported struggling with mental health. Alyssa Nadworny, NPR News.
1: You're listening to NPR News from Washington. The Pennsylvania Attorney General is suing TikTok over the platform's safety claims involving children. The lawsuit accuses the company of deliberately making its app addictive to keep young users scrolling. TikTok calls the allegations misleading and says teen accounts already include dozens of safety and privacy settings. A growing number of Americans are relying on artificial intelligence for financial advice. NPR's Stephen Bisaha reports a new survey found 40% of people said they've used AI in the last 3 months to manage their finances.
4: Most people using AI for advice are trying to find ways to stretch their budget, according to J.D. Power. The advice could also strengthen their long-term finances, too, according to a yet-to-be-published paper. Taha Shukman co-authored the paper and is an associate professor at the MIT Sloan School of Management. He says AI offered the kind of big-picture tips you might expect from a finance professor like him.
5: It tends to push people toward saving more, participating more in the stock market, de-risking as they get older. And so it gets a lot of things right.
4: AI did worse when asked about specific life circumstances, like after losing a job. Stephen Bisaha, NPR News.
1: A federal judge in Boston has temporarily blocked President Trump's executive order seeking to limit voting by mail. The judge sided with voting rights groups on Tuesday, preventing the Postal Service from implementing the order before the November midterms. The Postal Service is a financial supporter of NPR. This is NPR News.
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0: It's Morning Edition from NPR News. I'm Michelle Martin.
1: And I'm Leila Faldin. Good morning. It's the kind of cloak and dagger deception fit for a movie. The president of the United States facing an alleged threat from a foreign power secretly whisked away from Air Force One to fly on an entirely different aircraft. And yet, it is not fiction. President Trump has now confirmed that's exactly what happened in Turkey last month.
2: Well, it's only up to Secret Service. I just follow what they'd like to do. So I go by Secret Service and the military. They wanted me to go on a different flight, a different plane.
0: The concern was a threat from Iran. This is how Washington Post reporter Dan Lamoth, who broke the story, described it to our All Things Considered colleague Juana Summers.
3: What actually happened is that the president walked up the external steps to the old Air Force One, waved to the cameras, and then almost immediately, we're told, walked off the plane on the opposite side of the aircraft onto an elevated airport catering truck.
0: That catering truck then moved Trump to a nearby military plane. In a few minutes, we'll speak with a former Secret Service agent about the ways the agency protects the president.
1: For more context on this, we're joined by NPR's Tamara Keith. Morning, Tam.
4: Morning.
1: Okay, so it sounds like the president's regular plane was ultimately a decoy. Did the passengers on that plane know what was happening?
4: Yeah, there were White House staff, military personnel, Secret Service agents, and members of the press on the plane. The journalists thought they were flying with the president and were firmly instructed by the Secret Service to keep their window shades down, which is an unusual ask. I mean, the only time I've ever experienced that was on a secret Christmas night trip to Iraq with President Trump in 2018.
1: What did the White House say at the time about Trump's trip back from Turkey to the U.S.?
4: Well, Trump himself was later asked about the security precautions, and he made a joke about the press going down with him.
5: Were you aware of any credible threat by Iran against Air Force One?
6: I have a threat all the time. I'm number one on their list before you. But if I go, you go, right?
5: But was there a specific
6: threat? Perhaps someday you want to change professions.
4: The statement that day from White House Communications Director Stephen Chung is pretty telling in retrospect. It said, quote, "We use every tool at our disposal, including distraction and misdirection, to address those threats." Little did we know just how much distraction and misdirection was really at play.
1: Okay, Tam, it's one thing to fly with a president you know is always a possible target. It's another entirely to unwittingly be on a decoy plane. And you covered the White House for a dozen years as president of the White House Correspondents Association in 2023. You were involved in planning the press coverage of President Biden's secret trip to Ukraine. How does this normally work? Is misdirection common?
4: Yes and no. Take Biden's trip to Kyiv. Two journalists who I selected were brought along to witness that long and perilous train ride through Ukraine. Everyone was sworn to secrecy. Like when I was brought in for the planning, they made me take off my Apple Watch. There's always been a level of cooperation between the press and the White House to make sure the president's movements are independently covered, including in high-risk situations. Often there are embargoes, so the information isn't released until the president is safe. But Trump and his team ditched the press entirely and went to great lengths to continue the ruse long after the immediate danger passed. The Justice Department even sent FBI agents to serve subpoenas at the homes of journalists who reported on the security concerns around that flight.
1: And walk us through why this matters.
4: White House journalists traveling with the president actually serve a function as independent witnesses. So the American people don't just have to take the government's word for it. This is something past administrations have understood and valued. And now in a time of war and rampant conspiracy theories, this matters even more.
1: NPR senior political correspondent Tamara Keith. Thank you, Tam.
4: You're welcome.
0: For more on this, we're going to turn to someone with deep experience in this field. That's Bobby McDonald. He spent more than 20 years with the Secret Service, where he often led teams focused on protecting top officials and high-profile international events. He's now a professor of criminal justice at the University of New Haven in Connecticut. Good morning. Thanks so much for joining us.
7: Good morning, Michelle. Great to be with you.
0: So President Trump has now confirmed that the Secret Service asked him to switch planes. As a professional in this field, what did you think when you heard of this maneuver?
7: Yeah, I think there's a couple of pieces of the puzzle that we're missing here. I think that obviously there was some intelligence that was gathered on the ground while the folks were in Turkey, a meeting of the minds of the White House staff, the military office at the White House, and the Secret Service got together. and came up with this plan to do a little deception. There are these types of things that are done on a much smaller scale on a regular basis. You know from your time at the White House that many times motorcade alignments for movements are moved around and cars are in different positions to give a little deception. This is one of the highest types of operations that I've ever seen. President Clinton, President Bush 43 had some deception movements done for some foreign travel in the past based upon intelligence, but this was definitely a big one.
0: So do any ethical considerations come into play when planning a maneuver like this? Well, I understand that you think that this may have been kind of an improvised move, right, because of given the circumstances that they felt that they had on the ground. But I am curious about sort of the ethical considerations here. I mean, the people on the plane were government personnel, Secret Service agents. They signed up for the job of potentially putting their lives in harm's way if need be. But the journalists perhaps, you know, did not. Or if they think that they're going to be in proximity to the president in the pool, they could choose not to be in the pool. So I was just wondering about this. Did that ever come up when you're planning these kinds of events?
7: Yeah, I think in this instance, Michelle, that those two other planes, the 747s, if you will, that are being referred to as decoys, I'm willing to bet that they had a lot of assets that were provided by the U.S. Air Force and our allies in the air and on the ground as they were moving. So I think the premise that those two planes were left out on their own, I think, is a little bit reaching. And I think that those other folks that were involved in these decisions had to have made that decision to make sure that there was protection provided by them, either by the U.S. military or our friends in that region.
0: But you don't know that for a fact.
7: I do not know that for a fact, but I would find it hard to believe that two Air Force 747s would be left to fend for themselves without some support from our allies and from our Air Force.
0: Let me play something else that the president said. This is what he said last month before leaving the NATO summit for the flight home.
8: There was another list came out yesterday, and I'm number one on, I like being number one on TikTok better, but I'm number one on the list for killing.
0: So what about that? I mean, the fact is, during your time, you know, in the Secret Service, the fact is that the United States, the president was often a target of, and other top officials were often sort of targets. But were there certain special circumstances here that you think led the Secret Service to want to make this particular maneuver at that particular time?
7: Yeah, great question, Michelle. I think that the fact that we were in the region in and around Iran, in Turkey at the time, that Iran had some abilities to put some forceful tactics together to potentially attack those planes and attack the president were put into the mix here. And those type of decisions, based upon a threat level now that is very high, we have a very high threat level back here domestically. We have a high threat level internationally. Look at the last two and almost 2.5 years and the attempts that we know about that have been directed at the president. You know, the one thing the Secret Service doesn't have the luxury to do is to be able to have a metric for the assassination attempts that may not have been noticed or may not have come to fruition based upon people seeing enough police around a venue. So there's a lot of different factors here that go into that decision. I have to believe that those decisions were not made lightly and that a lot of discussions with leaders of our country in Turkey at the time were held probably round the clock to make this decision and hopefully make it as being the right one.
0: Before we let you go, though, as our colleague Tam Keith noted, the journalists covering the White House are there to provide an independent record of the president's activities. The two instances that we know about where specific decoy maneuvers were made, the press was kept informed, at least a small group of them were. Is that customary in your planning, or is this in this event where no one in the press corps was told about this, is that customary or is that unusual?
7: I think there's two factors there, Michelle. I think one, we have a lot different communication abilities now that we didn't have 20 years ago. And number two, I think that's going to be one of those hard questions for you and your colleagues to be asking the White House staff in the White House briefing to see what their take is on that and how that will move forward.
0: All right. That's former Secret Service agent Bobby McDonald. He led a number of teams that covered high-profile events. Thanks so much for joining us.
7: Thank you, Michelle.
1: The Ebola outbreak in the Democratic Republic of Congo has killed more than 2,000 people. More than twice that number have gotten sick. NPR's Jonathan Lambert reports that multiple factors have made this outbreak uniquely difficult to stop.
9: From the official start of the outbreak in May, it took just under 10 weeks for 1,000 people to die. It took only three more weeks for that toll to double, Kritika Kupali is an infectious disease physician at the University of Texas Southwestern Medical Center. She treated patients in the 2014 West Africa Ebola outbreak.
10: It is very concerning how quickly the number of not just deaths, but also cases are increasing. And it shows that we still are behind the eight ball and have a lot of work to do to catch up.
9: Officials were behind from the start. Genetic evidence now suggests that the outbreak actually began in February. Detection took so long because this outbreak is caused by a rarer species of Ebola called Bundibugyo.
10: Initially, the diagnostics to detect Bundibugyo were not available, and so that led to delays.
9: There also aren't approved vaccines or treatments for Bundibugyo. Still, doctors can replace lost fluids and treat pain at clinics, which can help people recover. But right now, many people aren't coming to clinics. About two-thirds of deaths are happening at home.
10: We need to figure out how to better engage with the communities, engage with people to get them to come to the health centers.
9: Some people simply may not be able to get to clinics fast enough, but health officials say that many people are actively avoiding treatment centers.
10: Part of the reason people don't present to healthcare is concerns about trusting healthcare authorities.
9: Some doubt Ebola is even real. Others wonder why responders are so interested in Ebola and not their other health problems. Health officials say that building up community trust is a major focus now, but that takes time, time that allows the virus to continue spreading. Jonathan Lambert, NPR News.
1: This is NPR News.

0: on the next Fresh Air. When it comes to the production of drones, electric vehicles, lithium-ion batteries, and solar cells, China is ahead of the U.S. China may also be benefiting from the war in Iran and President Trump's tariffs. Is America's global dominance over? We talk with Evan Osnos about his latest New Yorker article. Join us.
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2: It's Morning Edition from NPR News. I'm Michelle Martin.
3: And I'm Leila Fadel. A new executive order from President Trump calls for a new approach to childhood vaccines. It recommends splitting the combined vaccine for measles, mumps, and rubella into separate shots. Doctors currently recommend the single shot. The Department of Health and Human Services put out recommendations earlier this year to scale back childhood vaccines. They were blocked by a federal judge. To get a medical perspective, we're joined by Dr. James Campbell. He's the interim head of pediatric infectious disease at the University of Maryland School of Medicine. Good morning, and thanks for being on the program.
4: Good morning, Leila. Thank you.
3: Now, the president suggested that the MMR shot could be lethal. Is that true?
4: It's absolutely false. There's no evidence of lethality from MMR, the vaccine. But, of course, all of those diseases that it protects against can be lethal: measles, mumps, and then congenital rubella. So, you know, stating that the vaccine itself might be lethal, meaning could kill children, and even stating that it might be 5%, think about that, 1 in 20 children, that's multiple children per hour who would have to die to have 5% lethality. It's not a lethal vaccine. It's a protective, safe vaccine.
3: Are there even separate vaccines for measles, mumps, and rubella?
4: No, not in the United States. The only vaccines for measles, mumps, and rubella are two different versions, really, of just MMR, and then one version of MMR plus V, which stands for varicella or chickenpox. There are no what we call monovalent or individual vaccines for measles, mumps, and rubella. So it would be impossible to follow the order. It gives parents really, you know, there is no choice between using a combination vaccine and single vaccines.
3: So then how would this even work? I mean, first of all, is there a difference in efficacy if you were to get these separate shots versus getting the one shot?
4: No. Way back when the vaccines were first being developed, this is way back in the 1960s, those three vaccines, they were shown to make good immune responses, to be safe and to be protective, and then they were combined. And since 1971, we've had them in the United States only as combined vaccine. And also, that's what other high-income, high-resource countries use as well, is MMR, not individual vaccines. So they work just as well when they are combined, and there's no difference in their safety or tolerability when they're combined.
3: Now, the president's executive order doesn't mention the word autism, but he talks about it a lot and links autism to vaccines. What should parents know about vaccines and autism?
4: So when the concern about vaccines and autism was first raised, we took it seriously. And many, many studies now have been done, dozens of studies, to show that there's absolutely no link between vaccines and autism. So we just need to stop discussing this topic and move on to help families with children with autism by looking down other avenues of, one, how to help them, and two, what the causes are.
3: Most vaccines are a fraction of a teaspoon in volume. During the signing ceremony this week, Trump, though, claimed that doctors inject young children with, quote, vats of a vaccine. What's your reaction to the president's statement?
4: It's just sowing chaos. You know, people just become very don't understand and confused, parents and families. So just it's a way of sort of fear-mongering about vaccines. Vaccines have really changed the public health, the lives of children in their communities over the last decades and even about a century. So, I think it that is really going to lead to a lot of fear in parents.
3: Dr. James Campbell sits on the Committee on Infectious Diseases for the American Academy of Pediatrics. Thank you for your time and your medical expertise.
4: Thanks, Layla.
2: Today, the sun, the moon, and debris from a comet will put on a stunning double feature. It starts with a solar eclipse this afternoon Eastern time that will sweep from Greenland to Spain.
5: Before you die, you owe it to yourself to experience a total solar eclipse.
3: Science writer and eclipse chaser David Barron is on a ship in the fjords of eastern Greenland. He's in the path of totality, where observers will watch the moon block out the sun entirely to see the solar corona.
5: And it's just the most glorious sight in the heavens. It looks like a halo or a kind of a finely woven wreath made of silk that surrounds the sun.
2: This is Barron's 10th eclipse and his first above the Arctic Circle. He says it's like being transported to another planet.
5: You're looking at the sun and you can see the planets as well. There's like a sunset on the horizon all around you, 360 degrees while it's twilight overhead.
3: If a jaunt to Greenland or Spain isn't in the cards, the Perseid meteor shower will be visible tonight in the U.S.
6: This is hands down, not a lot of debate about it, the best meteor shower of the year.
2: That's astrophysicist Jackie Faraday of the Museum of Natural History in New York City. The Perseid shower appears when the Earth's atmosphere encounters the icy debris in the path of the Swift-Tuttle comet. It creates brilliant shooting stars.
6: It's also a pretty dense amount of material that we're passing through, so it has a high return on excitement. You can get up to 90 per hour if you're in the darkest possible sky.
3: This year, the meteor shower's peak coincides with an extra dark sky because of the new moon.
6: You go through the entire night and you don't have to worry about the moon at all. So, as best conditions as you can ask for.
3: Among Faraday's tips for watching the Perseids move away from artificial light, find some open sky. Let your eyes adjust to the darkness and wait.
6: There can be 10, 20, 30 minutes, 45 minutes where you won't see anything, and then pow, it'll get you. You'll see one. And it could be one that's so spectacular, it'll blow your mind.
2: She says even big city residents can look up to see some of the magic in the skies. Nature's fireworks, don't miss it. This is NPR News.
7: Israeli settlers are attacking Palestinians in the occupied West Bank at a record pace, according to the UN. But for thousands of Palestinians, their only income source is working for Israelis.
8: There is no minimum wage, no social insurance, medical insurance, and other social benefits.
7: That story on All Things Considered from NPR News.

0: Live from NPR News in Washington, I'm Dave Mattingly. Minnesota's Lieutenant Governor Peggy Flanagan, a progressive, is celebrating a win in yesterday's Democratic Senate primary. She defeated Congresswoman Angie Craig, a moderate. Flanagan will face former NBC Sunday Night Football reporter Michelle Tafoya in November. Tafoya won the Republican primary. In Wisconsin, Milwaukee County Executive David Crowley defeated Democratic Socialist Francesca Hong in the Democratic gubernatorial primary. A federal judge in Boston is expanding a court order that blocks a key section of President Trump's executive order limiting mail-in voting in November. NPR's Hansi Lo Wong reports.
1: The latest ruling by U.S. District Judge Indira Tawani bans the U.S. Postal Service from trying to finish carrying out President Trump's directives in every state, not just the 23 mainly Democratic-led states plus Washington, D.C. that sued over the order. The judge, who was a nominee of former President Barack Obama, found the voting rights groups that made this request are likely to prove in their lawsuit that Trump's order oversteps the president's authority under the Constitution and increases confusion among voters. Trump's order calls for USPS, which is financial supporter of NPR, to get lists of eligible voters from states and deliver mail-in ballots only to people on those lists. The president has said he issued this order to stop illegal voting by non-U.S. citizens, which many studies have found to be extremely rare. Hansi Lo Wong, NPR News.
0: This is NPR News from Washington. An autopsy report's been released in Dallas County, Texas, for an Afghan immigrant who died while in custody of U.S. Immigration and Customs Enforcement. Andrew Schneider with Houston Public Media says the man had assisted the U.S. military during the war in Afghanistan.
2: The medical examiner said Mohammed Nazir Pakhtiawal died because of anaphylaxis, complicating acute asthma exacerbation. He also said methamphetamine was in Pakhtiawal's system. The autopsy report does not explain how Pakhtiawal might have obtained methamphetamine during the brief time he was in ICE custody. It does not address whether or how his asthma was being treated, nor does it identify the substance that triggered the fatal allergic reaction. Pakhtiawal served alongside U.S. Army Special Forces in Afghanistan for more than a decade before being resettled in Texas in 2021 after Kabul fell to the Taliban. He was seized by ICE outside his home near Dallas on March 13th and was dead less than 24 hours later. For NPR News, I'm Andrew Schneider in Houston.
0: More than 600,000 customers in Illinois, Ohio, and Indiana are without power this morning because of strong storms that moved across the Midwest yesterday. A lightning strike southwest of Cleveland injured 16 inmates at a correctional facility. Moments ago, the Labor Department reported consumer prices in the U.S. rose 0.1% last month. I'm Dave Mattingly in Washington.

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1: It's Morning Edition from NPR News. I'm Michelle Martin.
2: And I'm Leila Faldin. Good morning. Iraq's new prime minister has promised President Trump he will disarm powerful Iran-backed paramilitary groups that are on the Iraqi government payroll, but not under government control.
1: Since the U.S. and Israel started the war in Iran, those militias have stepped up attacks on U.S. diplomatic missions and military installations in Iraq.
2: NPR's Jane Arraf joins us from Baghdad to talk about this. Good morning, Jane.
3: Good morning, Leila.
2: So, Jane, Iraq says it wants to stay out of any war, but with attacks on U.S. targets by these militias and retaliation by the U.S. and recently Saudi forces, it seems to have become a battleground. What's going on there?
3: Well, as you know, Leila, Iran has had a huge influence in Iraq after the 2003 U.S. invasion, right? And that includes both in the government and within security forces. Iran, for instance, backs a coalition that calls itself a resistance of militias, and that's resistance against the U.S. and Israel. And those militias have continued damaging attacks in Baghdad and the Kurdistan region of Iraq against U.S. interests. But the U.S. also has leverage. It's not just the U.S. forces here. They're pulling out by September 30th. But since 2003, the U.S. has controlled a lot of Iraq's oil revenue. It holds the revenue, for instance, at the U.S. Federal Reserve. So that's huge leverage. So the new prime minister here, Ali Azadi, met President Trump in June, and he promised Trump that he would disarm these militias. Some of them have agreed, and others have not.
2: Now, you met with one of the militias that says it won't disarm. Tell us about that.
3: Yeah, this is Qataib Sayed Shuhada, one of the main Iran-backed factions. Now, the head of the group is wanted by the U.S., in fact. They offered a $10 million bounty on him 3 years ago. They've accused him of organizing attacks against U.S. targets in Iraq. So he's understandably keeping a low profile, but we sat down with a group spokesman, Sheikh Qadhim al-Fartusi, and he told us that diplomatic missions are forbidden to them as targets, but as we hear in his answer, he says they believe because of the military and intelligence interests at the U.S. embassy, the diplomatic missions have lost their protected status.
4: Therefore, the American embassy in Baghdad is not an embassy. The embassy is a very small part and has never been attacked or targeted. What is being targeted is the base located within the embassy compound.
3: So the U.S. won't comment on damage, but Iraqi security sources and satellite images indicate that a helicopter landing strip and some air defenses were damaged in some of those attacks. And meanwhile, Leila, this group and others are vowing revenge against Saudi Arabia for recent attacks on bases, while others are advocating diplomacy.
2: Now, U.S. forces are in the process of withdrawing from Iraq, as you mentioned. That's while the war in Iran is still going on. Where does that leave Iraq, and particularly the Kurds, who run a semi-autonomous region in the north and are a close U.S. ally?
3: Yeah, the Kurds, it leaves them deeply worried. They have no air defenses of their own, and they host Iranian Kurdish opposition bases that have come under frequent Iranian attack. We asked the prime ministry spokesman, Haider al-Abadi, about the issue, and he says Iraq is hoping to buy U.S. air defenses, but obviously that's complicated too. It's not clear what they'd get, and it's not clear how they would deploy them in the Kurdistan region.
2: NPR's Jane Arraf in Baghdad. Thank you, Jane.
3: Thank you.
1: To Colombia now, where rescue workers are still searching for survivors after Monday's 7.4 magnitude earthquake in the western part of the country. More than 180 people have been killed and hundreds more are missing. This disaster is presenting a major challenge for Colombia's new president, who was sworn in just 3 days before the quake. Reporter John Otis is in Cali, one of the hardest hit cities. He's with us now. John, good morning.
5: Good morning.
1: I understand that you've been on the ground in Cali since last night. What have you seen?
5: Well, Cali is Colombia's third largest city, and most of it was spared. So at first, everything can seem quite normal. There are traffic jams, music blares from bars and restaurants, and the new school year is just starting up. But when I reached the south side of the city, some areas were just apocalyptic. Hotels and dance clubs have collapsed. Cali's largest public hospital is now a heap of rubble. The city's mayor says that a total of 56 buildings have been destroyed. At one point, I came across a pair of five-story apartments that had been absolutely flattened. Henry Granja, who lives a few blocks away, happened to be right outside the buildings when the earthquake struck. Let's listen.
6: Se cayó el edificio.
5: So he's saying, suddenly the buildings just collapsed. I saw them fall down. My lifetime neighbors and friends were inside, but there was so much dust and debris that I didn't even know where to start looking for them.
1: How are the search and rescue operations going? I mean, are they finding any survivors?
5: Yeah, that's the one heartening thing in all this. So many rescue workers and volunteers are swarming over the disaster sites that they look like ants on an anthill. They use sledgehammers and rebar cutters, but they also use sensitive listening devices to detect survivors. And when they hear something, they order everyone to be quiet. And then they use a bullhorn to ask possible survivors to make some kind of sound to help locate them. And sometimes this works. Just a few hours before I got here, the search teams rescued a 31-year-old woman, which set off wild celebrations.
1: So, Jack, what about the official government response? What's that been like?
5: Colombia's president, Abelardo de la Espriella, took the oath of office just last week, so it's been a very rough beginning. He has declared a state of emergency and has won praise for working closely with the mayors of the hardest-hit cities. And the immediate result is that Colombians are rallying around the right-wing president. And this is key for de la Espriella because he really doesn't have much of a mandate. He won the June presidential election by less than a percentage point. So going forward, this disaster is going to be a real test of de la Espriella's capacity to govern, something he's never done before. He's a former criminal defense attorney and a businessman who's never before held elective office. Also, he's trying to manage a huge fiscal deficit. So it's really unclear how much aid his government is going to be able to provide to rebuild Cali and the many other towns and cities across Colombia that were damaged by this earthquake.
1: That is John Otis. He's reporting from Cali, Colombia. John, thank you.
5: Thanks.

0: A $200 million fund backed by Leonardo DiCaprio and Jeff Bezos hopes to rescue endangered species. Is it worth it? Too little, too late? Next time here and now.
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2: Good morning, I'm Leila Faldin. Italian dairy farmers need to age their cheese for at least a year to sell it as Parmigiano Reggiano. Because they need to wait so long, a bank offers loans using the cheese as collateral. 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I wonder how much cheddar it cost them. It's Morning Edition.
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4: It's Morning Edition from NPR News. I'm Michelle Martin.
2: And I'm Leila Faldin. The University of Michigan has a new grading policy for freshmen in 2027. Students in their first semester at the university's College of Literature, Science, and the Arts will have their grades covered up. Their transcripts will only show a pass or no credit. The school says the pilot program will help, quote, curb the mental health crisis among people of college age. Shay Vance wrote about it for the Chronicle of Higher Education, and she joins me now. Good morning, Shay.
5: Good morning.
2: So why does the university think this will help students' mental health?
5: Yeah, well, a big part of the reasoning here is that Michigan essentially says in this news release, you know, this is a formative time in a young adult's life, and we don't want to add to that pressure necessarily. And we want to help students start strong. You know, Michigan is essentially saying we don't want a tough first semester to lead to a spiral. You know, we don't want students to get a C or a D and to think that that's the end of the line of potentially being able to get a good GPA and therefore a good placement in grad school or a good job. And they're also hopeful that this will encourage students to explore tougher subjects. So maybe a student who didn't take very many science classes in high school wants to try out a chemistry track. This policy might make them say, you know, so what if I get a C? It's worth a try, and maybe I'll like it and be good at it.
2: Now, the school says the covered up letter grades will be kept internally for tracking eligibility on sports teams and academic honors. I mean, I would freak out if I couldn't see my grades and didn't know exactly how I was doing. Do you have a sense of how students are reacting?
5: Yeah, I mean, it's they're reacting pretty well. I mean, I get the sense from what I'm seeing in other reporting and online that a lot of current students are a little bit bitter that this didn't happen in time for them to be freshmen. And a lot of potential applicants to the class of 2031 that will enroll next year are pretty excited about what this could mean for them. And, you know, what this could mean for maybe I won't have to try as hard, but also what this could mean for, you know, maybe I can take that tougher class. So students are excited, and, you know, maybe the older students are a little bit upset.
2: Are there potential drawbacks to this policy?
5: Yeah, so I spoke to a good deal of teaching and learning experts who had a pretty wide variety of opinions on this. Some people think that this is simply going to demotivate students, you know, that you're going to have a bunch of freshmen coming to campus who think that they won't have to try very hard in class, and that it's actually just going to set them back and not give them that boost that Michigan hopes it will. And then a lot of people also think that this could just add to the crisis of grade inflation. You know, this trend of professors across the country giving out good grades to students who haven't necessarily earned them. Colleges right now are feeling a lot of pressure to keep students enrolled and maintain those high performance rates. And students are increasingly panicked about what a C or D might look to grad schools or employers. And so some people are worried that this is just more, you know, passing out good grades. And there's also concerns from some people that this just signals the beginning of the end of letter grading. You know, what if this is the start of universities just grading simply for competency rather than excellence?
2: Now, other schools have done this, though, right? How has it worked out there?
5: Absolutely. Yeah. So it's a small club. It's pretty much Wellesley, the Massachusetts Institute of Technology, Swarthmore, and the California Institute of Technology that have these similar policies. It's worked at those schools for a long time. At MIT, they've had that policy since 1968.
2: We'll have to leave it there, unfortunately. Shay, thank you so much. Shay Vance is a reporting fellow for the Chronicle of Higher Education. Thank you for joining us.
5: Thanks. Have a good one.
2: It's Morning Edition from NPR News. I'm Leila Fadel.
4: And I'm Michelle Martin.

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0: From Marketplace in Los Angeles, I'm Nova Safo for Kimberly Adams. The July tally of consumer prices, is out. The Labor Department's Consumer Price Index came in as expected, up 0.1% month over month. The annual rate of inflation remains above the Fed's target. It's now 3.4%. Price increases were in areas such as shelter, airline fares, and medical care. Price decreases registered in auto insurance and at gas stations. Remember, the report is for July. We also got new data this week on the state of household debt from the Federal Reserve Bank of New York. The report includes how much people owe on their student loans, as well as how much they're falling behind. Marketplace's Stephanie Hughes has that.
2: The student loan delinquency rate ticked up to 10.6% in the second quarter. That's up 0.3% from earlier this year. Those are debts that are at least 90 days past due.
3: I think the overall picture here is that people are having trouble figuring out how to make their payments.
2: Law professor Dalia Jimenez studies student debt at the University of California, Irvine. She points out student loan payments were paused during the pandemic for over 3 years, and missed payments started to show up on borrowers' credit reports just last January, which to some was a surprise. Betsy Mayotte is president of the Institute of Student Loan Advisors.
4: They kind of stopped paying attention to their loans because they didn't have to for so long. And they're caught off guard.
2: Mayotte calls the past 5 years the most chaotic in student loan policy history. Another change, some borrowers had been on the Biden-era SAVE plan, which is now defunct. It offered super low monthly payments, and people budgeted for things like their mortgages around that.
4: And now that plan is gone, and their next lowest plan is a lot higher than what their SAVE amount was. And there's most of the other decisions they made, there's no take-backsies. It's not easy to just sell the house.
2: Mayotte says the millions of people who were on the SAVE plan are now getting notices they have to move to another one. She believes some of those borrowers will choose not to pay instead and expects another spike of delinquencies. I'm Stephanie Hughes for Marketplace.
0: The New York Fed's household debt report also found new auto loans hit a record $211 billion in the second quarter. Credit card balances rose a bit too. Household finances, though, appear stable as the delinquency rate fell for all types of consumer loans. Let's do the numbers. Dow, S&P, and NASDAQ futures are pointing higher in the 0.3 to about 1% range, with the Dow future up about 160 points. The 10-year Treasury yield, which helps set interest rates for household borrowing, is down slightly at 4.66%. Oil prices are up for the sixth day following new attacks on cargo ships in the Middle East, both by Iran-backed Houthi fighters and the U.S. The International Energy Agency, meanwhile, released a new forecast predicting a bigger reduction in global oil supplies. International benchmark Brent crude is up at around $89 per barrel.

0: Marketplace Morning Report is supported by Horizon 3, bringing the attacker's perspective to cybersecurity by helping organizations autonomously test, fix, and verify their defenses against AI-powered threats. Horizon3.ai.
1: Baby boomers make up the biggest share of home buyers. Most downsize in their golden years, selling a bigger home and purchasing something smaller. But an increasing number are changing that pattern, which has implications for a housing market where inventories are below historic norms. Joining me now is Rachel Ensign of the Wall Street Journal, who wrote about baby boomers' real estate choices. Good morning.
2: Hello. Thanks for having me.
1: Pleasure to have you. So the typical pattern is your kids grow up and move out, you retire, you downsize, maybe you cash in some equity. But you found that a lot of baby boomers are doing something different. Can you walk us through what they're doing?
2: What these baby boomers, who are pretty well off in general, are doing is they're actually upsizing. They're buying bigger homes, or they're doing big renovations to their current homes to improve them and make them bigger.
1: And why are they doing this?
2: The number one factor behind this, I think, is just that baby boomers have so much money, you know, especially compared to prior generations. Boomers have more wealth than any other generation currently alive. So before, it made a lot of sense to downsize if you really needed that money from selling your bigger home. But now, if you don't need that money and you in fact just have lots of extra money, why not build a bigger home?
1: What is the rationale that you're hearing from seniors when you covered the story about why they want to either build a bigger home or add to their homes, maybe make it nicer, new kitchens? What are they telling you about the kind of lifestyle rationale of why they're doing this?
2: So a lot of it has to do with their families. You know, they generally have grown kids and a lot of them have grandkids, and they want to be able to host their extended families, even if it's just a few times a year for Thanksgiving or Christmas. They want to have space so that their kids and grandkids want to come visit and stay a while. And that is a really big motivator in buying these bigger homes.
1: And if seniors aren't selling their homes, or they're buying bigger ones instead of downsizing, how does that kind of shape the real estate market, or reshape it, I should say?
2: Well, yeah, the way I think about this is it's kind of a part of this broader housing market situation where, like you said at the beginning, boomers are the dominant force in the housing market still. They make up the largest share of home buyers in the U.S. And then on top of that, a lot of boomers are just staying put in these 3-bedroom plus homes. They don't want to sell, they don't want to move, don't want to downsize. So they're just staying. And that is definitely a factor in why there's such low inventory in a lot of places. And it's changing the nature of a lot of these communities. These are communities in the suburbs, in a lot of instances, used to be full of families. And now it's actually a lot of older people who are staying in their homes.
1: Rachel Ensign is a reporter with the Wall Street Journal. You can read more of her reporting now. We'll have a link to the article on our website, marketplace.org. Rachel, thank you so much.
2: Yeah, thanks so much for having me.
1: And the baby boomer age range, if you've lost track, 62 to 80 years old. So plenty of retirement years left for many of them. A lot going on in the global economy. 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I'm Nova Safo with the Marketplace Morning Report. 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
4: Yeah. Hey, I'm Jad Abumrad.
5: I'm Robert Krulwich.
4: This is Radio Lab.
5: And today we have a story that actually kind of seems to stick with those who hear it.
4: You can hear us now?
5: Hello, hello. Hello, yep. Hello.
4: Like this guy.
6: Walter Murch. I'm a film editor and sound designer, and I've been working in film since the late 1960s.
4: Resume includes...
7: I'm going to make him an offer he can't refuse.
5: The Godfather.
4: Apocalypse Now.
8: I love the smell of napalm in the morning.
4: Ton of other films.
5: The thing we're talking about, in, yeah. So you should know, is the...
4: One of the more spectacular stories I've ever heard.
5: How did you bump into this?
6: Well, I was in Lyon, in France.
4: Doing a film?
6: Unbearable Lightness of Being.
4: This is back in 1986.
6: I was supposed to be there for a week, and it wound up... I was there for a month, and I ran out of things to read, so I went down the street from the hotel, and there was a bookstore, and I was interested, and still am, in cosmology, so I picked up a book by the Carl Sagan of France, a man named Hubert Reeves.
4: Hubert.
6: Hubert.
4: Actually, he's French-Canadian.
5: He translates as Carl Sagan. Anyway.
4: Murch ends up buying Reeves' book, goes back to the hotel, finds a cozy spot.
6: So I was happily reading away, and...

0: He was a journalist, a poet, a diplomat, soldier, prisoner, film director, and somebody who...
1: got around.
0: Yeah.
2: And speaking of getting around, in 1942, a Milanese newspaper...
0: Corriere della Sera.
2: ...sent Malaparte...
0: ...to report on the eastern and northern fronts of the war.
2: Specifically, the Russian-Finnish border.
0: And he had a front row seat of the siege of Leningrad, the agony of the Nazi bombardment of that city.
1: And it's from there that Malaparte tells his story.
0: So this one day, this was in the winter...
1: Malaparte was posted with the Finnish army who were fighting along with the Nazis, and they were perched just north of Leningrad.
0: On the shores of Lake Ladoga, which is this big lake abutting the city.
1: And on this day...
0: the Nazis bombarded the area around the lake. This started a forest fire. Everyone ran for cover.
2: Soldiers ran every which way, and in the middle of the forest, there were Soviet horses that were locked up in a stable.
0: And the horses panicked and broke out of the stables, hundreds of them.
2: And they just started running.
1: Rushing to get away from the fire.
0: Right.
2: So you have hundreds of horses bolting through this flaming forest.
0: Heading towards the open space ahead, which was the lake.
2: And all at once, they burst out of the forest and go barreling into the lake. Stampeding one on top of the other as they all get deeper and deeper.
0: Up to their heads.
2: And it is at this moment when they enter the lake that, according to the story, something very weird happens. In the blink of an eye...
0: the lake... snaps them shut.
2: It just freezes.
0: Suddenly turns to ice.
2: With a bang. It goes from water to ice with this violent snap, and suddenly the horses are entombed. Malaparte writes that even the waves on the lake were gripped in midair and sort of suspended there.
0: Fade out. The next morning, when Malaparte and the Finns woke up, they discovered the forest fire had burned itself out. And look at that, the lake has frozen solid overnight. And his Finnish friends said, yes, that sometimes happens. And then they look and see, what are those bumps on the ice over there? They go to investigate, and they find themselves in this horrific sculpture garden of horses' heads sticking up out of the solid marble-like floor of ice.
2: Well, you said hundreds, so hundreds of horse heads.
0: Hundreds of horse heads.
1: These are not going to decay, right? Because it's freezing cold, so they're...
0: Those horses stayed there all winter, and Malaparte was there in that region of the world during that winter, and every so often he and the other soldiers would go and have a smoke, and they'd go into the sculpture garden and wander around looking at this miraculous thing.
2: So this image of the horses frozen in this lake.
0: This image, beautiful and strange and disturbing and profound in some way.
2: Made us wonder. Well, made me wonder, I should say.
1: I told you at the time, don't trust this story. It's scientifically impossible.
2: And I, keeping an open heart, could this possibly be true? Could there be a grain, perhaps several grains, perhaps a lake's worth of grains of truth to
1: this story? Your
2: heart's
1: open, it's just your mind is like loose like a sieve. Anyway, we've argued about this for a year.
2: Yeah, and you know what? We're gonna reconstruct that argument right now and take this uptown.
3: All right. Let's do this.
1: To a real scientist.
2: In the course of our argument, we ended up going uptown to Rockefeller University to meet a couple people who know about ice.
4: So we're going to go play with some super cool ice.
2: Among them, this fellow.
4: I'm Alexander Petrov. I am the Raymond and Beverly Sackler Fellow.
1: Have you ever wondered who are Raymond and Beverly Sackler?
4: They occasionally almost show up and I almost meet them, but I never have. Yeah.
2: In any case, Alex, who must be said is an amazing dude, graciously agreed to demonstrate that you can, in fact, create the conditions of that massive lake inside a tiny little test tube.
4: Okay, could somebody hold this sort of in here, and I'll get the tube set up.
2: He reached inside his freezer, grabbed his trusty Falcon.
4: Yeah, this is called a Falcon tube.
2: Just a plastic tube filled with water. Now, this is not normal water.
4: This is the really nice water.
2: It's very, very pure water. No minerals, no dust in there, like super distilled. And he says when you take water like that and you cool it down, you can get it far

0: below its freezing point, and it won't freeze. Unless, that is, you happen to have a horse.
1: You have a tiny horse here?
2: We have a tiny horse.
1: And we are going to drop that into the Falcon tube and do that. That's going to be awesome.
0: So he handed us the tube.
3: I'm holding a little vial of super cooled water. What, Alex, what temperature do you think this is that I'm holding?
4: -20.
3: This is minus 20?
4: C.
3: Celsius.
2: When does water freeze in Celsius? Zero. So it's 20 degrees below freezing point, and it's still water.
0: But not for long, because we unscrewed the cap.
3: Are you filming?
0: We held the little plastic horse over the tube.
2: Countdown or something.
5: Okay, on the count of three, guilty.
6: All right, 3, 2, 1.
0: For Jad, because the moment that little plastic horse hit the water slammed into ice.
7: I got excited.
0: Suddenly, that little guy was trapped in an ice cube.
7: Oh my God! The horse is frozen. That's amazing.
8: Please remember, the horse was plastic. No animals were harmed in this experiment.
0: It is honestly breathtaking. Like, it happens so fast.
9: Catastrophic ice formation, just like that.
0: Did you hear that C word, Robert? Say it again.
9: Catastrophic.
0: This is Virginia Walker.
9: And I'm in the Department of Biology, Queen's University.
0: Virginia was one of the many people that we called up to ask, like, what the hell? Like, why does this happen? Like, shouldn't this water just freeze gradually the way that most water does, you know, at 32 degrees Fahrenheit or whatever?
9: No, actually. So you see, this is why we have to start at the beginning. As Julie Andrews says, a very good place to start, right? All right. So the only reason that water freezes normally at 0 Celsius and 32 Fahrenheit is that there's something there that makes it freeze. We call that a nucleator.
0: Sounds like a superhero.
9: Yeah. Nucleator. All right. So it's a nucleator.
0: A nucleator is like a seed, right? Didn't know this, but it turns out water almost always needs a seed in order to grow ice.
10: Because it turns out water by itself is not actually that good at remembering how to become ice.
0: That is Erin Pettit. She's a glaciologist.
10: At the University of Alaska Fairbanks.
0: And what she means is that when water cools down, the molecules start to slow their movement.
10: They get a little bit closer together.
0: And at that point, they want to all hold hands and become ice.
10: But the water molecules don't quite remember very well how they're supposed to be organized.
0: They're like, wait, do you stand here and I stand here? How do we do this again?
10: They need to be shown what combination of angles work the best to create a nice, stable structure.
0: What they need is, say, a speck of dust. That's the nucleator. If you throw in some dust into otherwise pure water, now they have a guide.
10: Because ice can start to mimic whatever the shape of the dust particle is.
0: But what happens is that the water molecules start to form a cage around the dust particle. And that cage shape is very similar to the shape they need to make ice. And suddenly they're like, oh, that's how we do it. So in a sense, the dust particle is reminding the water molecules how to freeze.
9: Well, no, I don't think of it like that.
0: Virginia says it's actually not quite so gentle. Really what's happening is the dust particle is forcing the water molecules into the right shape around it. It's like a command.
9: It's nothing about memory. It's a physical thing. They just get jammed in there.
2: Wow, this is like Julie Andrews, like a Nazi.
9: So then these
2: let's start at the very beginning. Start at the very beginning!
0: Okay, so if, as we just learned, water needs a catalyst, a nucleator, in order to freeze, doesn't this at least raise the possibility that that Finnish Russian lake had reached a super cooled state, along come these horses, and they were the nucleators? Maybe they had dust on their hair or whatever, I don't know. But whatever it was, it started a chain reaction. Ice spread outward from these horses, shot across the entire lake, and froze the whole damn thing at once.
2: You know, if you'll excuse me for just a second, because this is like a Tourette-ing like impulse I have. Excuse me. Now we can continue.
0: Hold your horses, Derek Krulwich. We'll get to your skepticism in a moment, but I want to talk a little bit more about nucleators for a second. Because when we were talking with Virginia, she told us something kind of cool. We asked her, like, what else nucleates ice? Like, we learned about dust, but what else can do it?
9: Okay, so the best nucleator is ice itself.
0: She says if a little bit of snow falls into some water or a little bit of ice forms in the water organically, the water molecules will rush around that and bam.
9: If you don't have ice, what is the second best thing to nucleate this ice happens to be bacteria.
0: Turns out, she says, there are three different kinds of bacteria that can generate these special proteins.
9: Big honking proteins.
0: That can instantly turn water into ice.
2: In fact, when we were reporting this story, a video started circulating on the internet that showed a scientist taking a bottle of water, squirting a little bit of this bacteria in, and then the thing just shocked into ice.
9: And the cool thing is, these bacteria are actually plant pathogens.
0: Plant killers.
9: So you've probably seen grass growing in your backyard or whatever, and it can be all covered with frost. But then, you know, the frost can melt and it's still green.
0: Yeah.
9: But if those bacteria are present...
0: She says they'll spit out their proteins onto the plant, which generates these ice crystals.
9: The ice crystals...
0: Then slice the plant open.
9: And expose the inside of the plant. And the bacteria say, mmm, yummy, here's lunch. And they eat the inside of the plant.
0: It's a good strategy. But that's not the cool part. Virginia says she has also found these proteins in bacteria that don't kill plants.
9: So that made me think...
0: Made her wonder why. Like, why would they need to make ice? And that's when it occurred to her and a few other researchers... Maybe it's about transportation.
9: Exactly.
2: What?
0: Well, think about it. These bacteria are just sitting on these plants.
9: And what happens is the wind comes along, blows up these little bacteria into the upper atmosphere.
0: Blows them literally up into the clouds.
9: They're not particularly cold hardy.
0: So now they have a situation. They do not want to be all the way up there.
9: They got to get back down to the earth. And unless they hitch a ride on those horses that you keep talking about, they're so light, they might not come down to earth.
0: So what they do, she suspects, is they use the plant trick. They spit out these proteins into the cold, wet cloud, which galvanizes the water molecules around them to form a snowflake around their body. So now they've got this little hovercraft that they can use to coast on down.
9: If they make ice, they can get back down, and they can get back down in a different place and start a new colony of bacteria somewhere else. And so by this way, they get dispersed around the whole Earth.
0: Think about that the next time it's winter and it snows.
9: Apparently, if you melt each snowflake, you'll find a little bacterium inside it.
0: You're saying all of them? All the snowflakes?
9: I haven't looked at every single snowflake.
0: Well, of course.
9: But it makes perfect sense, doesn't it?
0: But that's a very, very cool idea.
9: Yeah.
0: I suddenly like the bacteria movie a hell of a lot better than the horse movie. So at least I've, you know, and it at least has a shot of being true. Yeah, the horses. So when we were reporting this story and we're talking to Aaron Pettit and Virginia Walker and a bunch of other scientists, when we asked them, could an entire lake have flash frozen in an instant, trapping all those horses? Uniformly, the answer that we got was
10: no.
2: Did you hear her no there? Did you hear the sound of it? It seemed somewhat summary. Let me ask it to a different way. Would you say absolutely not, or is it just a kind of a gentle no?
10: I'd say that's an absolutely not.
2: Okay. Because as Aaron told us, when you're talking about freezing an entire lake, well, you've got a lot of problems to consider. First,
10: the process of freezing actually is a source of heat itself.
2: Because like when water molecules form bonds to make ice, that's a lot of activity. And activity produces energy. And now that's going to make things a little bit warmer. Not to mention the fact that horses are warm-blooded animals. So they also would slow down the process of freezing.
10: Right.
2: Also, the water would never have been pure enough to supercool in the first place.
10: Because there's too many things in the lake that would provide that initial nucleation. Plants, organisms, dirt.
0: Damn it.
10: Did somebody actually see this? What is the actual evidence that...
4: No. Nobody saw any of this as it actually happened.
0: When we told Walter Mirsch what the scientists told us, in typical Walter Mirsch fashion, he was icy calm. And he reminded us that he never told us it was true, that Malaparte often mixed fact and fiction, and that the real reason he was attracted to this story was because it offered a metaphor for cosmology.
4: Right. The beginning of the universe.
2: Really? I mean, we. If you'll excuse me for a small bit of skepticism. Now Walter thinks it's true for the universe?
0: Metaphor.
2: Even so.
0: Come on.
2: What does he mean? What does he mean?
0: Here's what he means. And if you're a physicist listening right now, just turn off the radio.
2: We're just talking among ourselves here.
0: Right. So you can think of it in one of two ways, right? The first is that idea of supercooling that we saw at Rockefeller, where under the right circumstances, water can cool down way below its freezing point, not freeze, and then all of a sudden... Then it can suddenly do that, which we saw at Rockefeller in the test tube. Now, according to Jana Levin,
6: professor of physics and astronomy, Barnard College, Columbia University,
0: the metaphor holds because that bizarro flash freezing phenomenon actually happened repeatedly, she says, in the moments after the Big Bang.
6: Yes. Supercooling is definitely something that happens in the early universe.
0: She says right when the universe got its start, it was still small, like the size of a grapefruit. Inside that grapefruit, it was extremely hot.
6: Back then, it was probably a million trillion trillion trillion times hotter.
2: A million trillion trillion trillion times.
6: 10 to the 32 times hotter.
0: But as the little grapefruit began to expand, the temperature started to drop, and it dropped and dropped to a point where the universe...
6: should freeze.
0: So to speak. But it didn't. And it's waiting, and it's waiting to freeze, and you're like, what's happening? Why aren't you freezing? Then suddenly... There it goes. Phase change.
2: Go ahead.
0: Okay.
2: I don't know exactly what you're saying, but keep going.
0: All I'm saying is there's a lot of phase changes. Some of them were super cool. Don't worry about it.
2: Okay.
0: There's another parallel, which I think is actually even more interesting. It has to do with those seeds we talked about. So if you go back to the grapefruit.
2: Okay.
0: Inside, it's very, very hot. You've got this wash of energy. And this energy is uniform, right? It's all... the same thing, spread evenly, everywhere the same. But then as things cool, you begin to get these...
6: tiny fluctuations.
0: Little variations in temperature and density.
6: Where it's a little bit hotter and denser in one point.
0: Than another. We're talking about clumps. Like maybe over here, there's a little bit more matter and heat than over there. And these are our seeds.
2: See, I don't think that you're describing seeds like I understand seeds. Seeds are little things, that attract other stuff.
0: No, but these behave just like seeds. Because as the universe cools down and expands and begins to add all these new forces and all these new particles...
6: gravity, electrons, photons, atoms.
0: Those little bits of variation from the beginning are still there, and now they're growing bigger. Because now we have gravity, right? So little concentrations of stuff are now attracting more stuff, and then more stuff, and then more stuff. And as the universe expands, they expand until ultimately those little blips have become these massive objects.
6: Amazingly, the largest structures that we know about in the universe have their seeds in these tiny fluctuations.
2: Does that mean when you go on a Star Wars kind of voyage, so you're in your spaceship and you're going at some incredibly high speed, you're rushing through the universe and you see huge clouds of gas with nurseries for stars, and you leave them and you go to a galaxy and then another galaxy. There's a galaxy over here and a galaxy over there and a galaxy over here. You're saying that these massive structures, walls of galaxies, neighborhoods of stars, are reflections of a very early moment when something went in the initial broil of stuff. Like
6: these beautiful structures that you're describing are like the snowflakes around the little bit of dust.
2: So does that mean that the empty spaces that we see when we gaze at the current universe are actually filled with something that hasn't cooled yet, or that isn't visible to us, or is working under different rules?
6: Well, if I can hijack your question, I can say we might not have seen the last of the phase transitions. Our universe is absolutely continuing to cool.
0: Is it really?
6: Yeah.
0: It's cooling down?
6: It's very cold right now. We have this dark energy driving the universe to expand at an ever-accelerated rate, and it's conceivable that in the future that energy will endure some phase transition, and it will go away or decay to something else in this new state of matter. It might do something different to the evolution of the universe.
2: Oh.
6: So we might have a phase transition in our future.
2: Suddenly I
10: Stay tuned. More to come following the break.
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0: Hello, I'm Lulu Miller. This is Radiolab. And today,
1: boom, boom.
2: Oh, hello.
0: Hi. A story from producer Annie McEwen.
1: Yes. Okay, so today I have a story. It's like a Tom Clancy international underwater spy thriller with a little spicy science thrown in.
0: All right. I am grabbing my popcorn. Take me away.
1: Yeah. Okay. Let's begin with...
3: Yeah, okay.
1: Thank you, Magnus.
2: Magnus.
3: No problem. Yeah.
1: How do you pronounce your last name?
3: It depends on where you come from. So most Americans would say Wahlberg or Wahlberg or something like that. Yeah.
1: What do you say?
3: Well, that also depends. In Sweden, it's Wahlberg.
1: Oh, wow.
3: But in Denmark, it becomes a bit more like Wahlbau or something.
1: Wow.
3: Yeah.
1: Okay. Anyway, Magnus is an associate professor
3: at the University of Southern Denmark,
1: where he studies underwater sound.
3: Yeah.
1: So let's start off in 1981.
3: Yes.
1: Well, let's go back to that time.
3: Yeah, so that's a defining year.
1: How old were you then?
3: Yeah, so I was 13 years old.
1: 13.
3: And I was living in Stockholm, the capital of Sweden.
1: Okay.
3: And it was an extremely tense period.
1: Because in Stockholm...
3: You know, we have the Baltic Sea right in front of us.
1: There was only about 140 miles of water separating Sweden from...
3: the Soviet Union.
1: And Magnus said to him and a lot of other Swedes, there was just this fear of what was on the other side of the water.
3: I remember this still in the school. You know, you had a map, you could see all the details of the Western Europe.
1: Small towns, all these roads, the colors of different countries.
3: And then across the Baltic, it was just white. There was just nothing. And that was Soviet Union. We didn't really know even what was there.
1: Just this mysterious nothingness.
3: Yeah. And not very far away.
1: Now, Magnus says it's important to know...
3: Sweden was this kind of island politically because Sweden was neutral.
1: But because of a lot of this mystery, a fear of communism, there was always this sense that one of their greatest threats was the Soviet Union.
3: We heard about it all the time. We were even practicing a little bit in school. And we were really living in a time when we were... worrying about a nuclear war almost daily.
1: So, 1981, the defining year, it's late October.
3: Sort of when it gets really dark here, you know, and cold and damp.
1: It's about 4 a.m, pitch black. A fisherman leaves his home, gets in his boat, and heads off to check his nets. Sweden has this like super long coastline that's filled with these really complex inlets.
3: Full of islands. There are rocks, like granite islands everywhere.
1: And just as the sun is starting to come up, this fisherman makes his way into one of these rocky inlets. And all of a sudden, out of the darkness, looming up out of the water right in front of them,
3: there is this big Russian sub standing there.
1: It's huge. It's like this long, almost bullet, dark bullet in the water. And it is like towering out of the sea. Just sitting there.
3: It's insane.
1: What was it doing there?
3: Exactly. What was it doing there? So
1: the fisherman called the Navy.
3: And we all woke up to the news.
1: Soviet submarine beached on Sweden's shores. It's a huge story, like all the papers write about it.
3: And everyone is like, what on earth is going on?
1: So the military comes down and there are helicopters circling overhead, many, many boats.
3: But at this time, Sweden was, people would also say we were incredibly naive because we didn't have any wars for, you know, the last war was like 18... It was like Napoleon Wars. We didn't really, were involved in anything.
1: So Magnus said the military sent some guys out to the submarine.
3: And, you know, we kind of knocked on the door of the sub.
1: Wait,
3: and said,
1: they knocked on the side of the sub?
3: Yeah, I don't know if they knocked, but, you know, they kind of asked kindly, can we come in and have a look? And they said, no, of course not.
1: Okay.
3: And, you know, and then they said, oh, okay, sorry about that. But some there were some clever physicists. They parked a small boat beside of the sub. And through some clever measurements, they could measure that there were nuclear, you know, weapons inside.
1: Oh, scary.
3: You know, we have these defining moments for a nation. In the States, you have like the Kennedy murder, the 9/11, and, you know,
1: yeah.
3: And this is one of those for Swedes. And people started immediately to say, hey, this is war. Like, we are in war. And eventually, because, again, maybe we were too soft.
1: What happened is that the commander of the Soviet sub told the Swedish military that all of their navigation instruments on board had malfunctioned all at once.
3: Sort of, sorry, we navigated wrongly.
1: You know, we lost our way. We ran ashore. Like, we made a mistake.
3: Yeah.
1: So the Swedish military sent a bunch of ships out to the sub, pulled it off the bottom, and they, you know, returned it to international waters and it left.
0: Okay.
1: And for a 13-year-old Magnus...
3: It was super weird because you could see that adults and the politicians, everyone were completely, taken with their pants down, right? It was like, what? Like, no one could, of course, explain this. So the Navy, of course, they got a lot of money, so they became more vigilant. They had to now start to see if they could, you know, could they protect the Swedish coasts?
1: And, you know...
3: It's not an easy thing to do.
1: It's a huge coastline, over 1,000 miles. So how do you, like, patrol that?
3: And an obvious way to do that is with sound.
1: Forget ships and sonar.
3: Sounds propagate very well underwater.
1: We're just going to listen for the subs.
3: Yeah.
1: Does that mean they hung hydrophones on buoys out in the water all along the coast? Like just a whole bunch of them?
3: Well, not everywhere, of course. But he started to listen into this more carefully after this. All the politicians promised us that now we have bought all these gears and now we are ready to tackle this problem and, you know, no problem. And, you know, then we went into sleep again. And then in October 82, we had the next wake-up call.
1: This time in this big harbor.
3: Very close to Stockholm.
1: Right outside of a Swedish naval base.
3: People started to see periscopes.
1: One after another, after another, after another.
0: Mm.
1: Popping up out of the water. And the Swedish military was like...
3: We have detected them and we have them.
1: So this time, the Swedes send in a bunch of ships.
3: With nets?
1: These big metal nets that they use to block the exits of the harbor so there's no way a big sub can get out. And then they send in a bunch of helicopters that have hydrophones, and they dip those hydrophones into the water, and they start listening for submarines. And before long, one of those hydrophones would pick up the unmistakable sound of a Soviet sub.
0: Mm. And what does that sound like?
1: I'm going to get to that, but what happened is when the Swedes heard this sound, they would drop a bomb from the helicopter that would hit the water, sink down to a predetermined depth, and then... big explosion.
0: Okay.
1: And the helicopters and the ships, they would just wait to see if the explosion would damage or scare one of these Soviet subs up to the surface. And so they waited and waited and nothing.
0: Hmm.
1: No Soviet sub emerged, not even a piece of one. And the Swedish military kept this up for a month, chasing down subs they hear, dropping bombs. And by the end of the month, nothing comes of it. They don't capture a single submarine.
0: What?
1: I know, isn't that crazy?
0: Did they somehow get out of the barricade?
1: They don't know. I mean, I guess they could even be down there today. They could have hurt the sub fell, the sub, you know, filled with water. Like, they could be down at the bottom of the harbor. I guess these are just, this is just a huge harbor, and they just couldn't really find any evidence of any Soviet sub.
3: Yeah, it just ended in nothing. And then things started to get more and more bizarre. So through the 1980s, every half a year, every year, we would have these submarine chases. So all of a sudden, somewhere on the coast, the military would give an alarm. Oh, there is a sub. And then you would have these helicopters, bombs, nothing.
1: Really?
3: And then 6 months would pass. Once it was right outside the Royal Castle in Stockholm.
1: So were people getting like annoyed? Like, come on, crying wolf a little bit? Or are people still very afraid?
3: I think, you know, the Cold War is still going on.
1: Magnus said there was just this fear.
3: The bear is coming. the Russian bear is coming. We just have to spend more money to find them.
2: Were they still seeing periscopes?
3: Yeah, so that's the thing. What did they see?
2: The 80s or what? What were they hearing and seeing?
3: Yeah. So they started to ask people, if anyone sees something, you should report it. Call this number, call the Swedish military.
2: And they got tons of calls.
3: Many thousands of observations. But then the problem is, it's just like on a crime scene. If you ask people to say what they saw, it's a long structure sticking up from the water. So is that a periscope or is it a boat? Could be a small whale. It could be a sub, but who knows?
2: So what the Swedish military did is they came up with this ranking system for observations. On one end, you had rank 6.
3: 6 is, we cannot tell. No one knows.
2: Could be anything.
0: Okay.
3: And then you have like rank 1 is a definite sub.
2: Definitely a sub.
0: Okay.
2: Now, the thing is, for a rank 1, definitely a Soviet sub, pretty much every time in the report, it said...
3: We heard the typical sound. Mm.
2: The typical sound.
3: We heard a typical sound.
0: What is a typical sound?
2: So the typical sound is basically when... Like when the Swedes were sure that they were encountering a Soviet sub, those hydrophones in the water would always pick up this particular sound. It was called the typical sound because it was believed to be the sound that, you know, just like a typical Soviet sub would make.
0: Huh.
2: And so anytime the Swedish military encountered that sound...
3: It was automatically giving a 1.
2: It meant that encounter was 100% a sub.
0: And then
2: go.
0: And do we know what that sounds like?
2: Well, not yet, because it's classified.
3: Yeah. No one could listen to this sound and no one could knew what it was.
2: But all the hydrophones were picking up this
3: sound. They were picking up the typical sound.
2: For years,
3: yeah.
2: The Swedish military kept hearing the secret Soviet sub sound in their waters.
3: So then the strange thing happens, right? In 1989... Everything is changing.
4: Thousands and thousands of West Germans come to make the point that the wall has suddenly become irrelevant.
2: The Iron Curtain falls, the Berlin Wall falls.
3: You know, everything opened up and all of a sudden, over one night, basically, the world changed for us.
4: Changes were just sweeping across this continent.
5: It's something unreal for me.
3: All these places that had been almost impossible to go to were all open.
2: It's as if that white blank space on the map was starting to actually get some color and shapes and names. But while all of this is going on, something very weird is happening. Because the Swedish military is continuing to report hearing the sounds of Russian submarines invading their waters.
3: 20, 30 incidents every year.
2: And Magnus said by 1994...
3: At that time, we had the Prime Minister Carl Bildt, and he got so upset about this. He wrote a very angry letter to Boris Yeltsin saying, now you really have to stop. Now you have created your own country, and the first thing you do is to try to occupy Sweden.
2: We're sick of this.
3: Stop.
2: But Boris Yeltsin's like, I don't know what you're talking about.
3: Yeltsin said, well... We are, of course, not there. We don't. You can see all our subs are on land. What are you talking about? You're crazy.
2: He denies everything. So as this whole mystery is unfolding, Magnus is watching from the sidelines. And by 1996...
3: You know, at that time, I was a university student.
2: He's studying underwater biological sounds.
0: Oh.
3: And I got a job in the fishery department because my mentor, he was sort of the... He was called Håkan Westerberg. He still is. He's still around.
6: Yeah, let's hope so.
2: That's Håkan.
6: Retired oceanographer and fisheries biologist. I started with telemetry, acoustic tracking in the 70s.
3: And he was one of the few in Sweden who really was an authority on underwater biological sounds.
2: And one day, Magnus is standing in Håkan's office.
3: I was quite fresh on my job.
2: When... The phone on Håkan's desk rings.
3: He was not there, so I just took his phone, and they
2: were. You just answered the phone on his desk.
3: Yeah. But we had a very collegial relationship.
6: Yeah.
2: And on the other end of the line, it's the Royal Swedish Navy calling.
3: They said they wanted to talk to my boss, of course, but then because he wasn't there, they started to talk to me, and they said, well. They are forming this committee.
2: This top secret government investigation.
3: And they would like me and my boss to be part of that.
2: So they say yes. There's a background check.
3: Yeah, and cleared by the secret police.
6: They were very secretive.
2: And then he and Håkan are on a train to Stockholm.
3: To this huge naval base. It's just like in a James Bond movie. You have a whole submarine base inside the rocks.
2: Wait, what?
3: So you can sort of open the rocks and you go in there with your boats.
2: What?
3: And you can have huge...
2: How do you open the rocks?
3: Boats inside. Yeah, I don't know. Do you have some big, you know...
2: Rock door?
3: Locks or something like that. Yeah, something like that.
2: What?
3: So we went in there and, you know...
2: So Magnus and Håkon, who are not totally sure why they're there, are winding their way through this military base.
3: Long tunnels.
6: Two Navy captains were our liaisons.
3: Yeah.
2: And eventually...
3: You come into this meeting room with all these electronic, you know, gadgets.
6: A lot of recording equipment.
3: They have a world map and they can follow the whole world from in there.
2: Kind of like mission control at NASA.
3: It was super exciting.
2: Finally, they take their seats at a long table. And sitting there around the table are a bunch of other academic types like them.
3: But there were also some very high-ranked military people. So it was really like a wow moment for me. And we were sitting down there, and then they said, well, ladies and gentlemen, you are the first civil people who will listen to this sound.
6: The typical sound. This famous sound. And
3: so now we will actually play the typical sound for you.
2: So it's been top secret for the last...
3: 15 years.
2: For 15 years.
3: Yeah, no one outside the military was able or allowed to listen to it.
2: Wow. So were you excited?
3: Extremely, of course. This was like, wow.
2: Now, what Magnus said he expected to hear was something like...
3: Bing, bing.
2: You know, what he'd heard in the movies.
3: You know these movies when they're sitting around sub. And so I was thinking, it must be something like that, right?
2: But then one of the Navy officers turns to a tape recorder and hits play. And this is what comes out. Huh. God, are they picking up voices? Or like radio static? So that's always what it sounds like? Yeah. This is the sound they've been recording every year since that first sub showed up. It's intriguing.
3: It sounds a bit like a few Donald Ducks at a very long distance.
2: What? So if you have what do you mean?
3: Well, you know, like Donald Duck, this kind of his voice. If you imagine you had like 10 Donald Ducks and they would be maybe like 100 meters away or so, I think it would be something like that. And it also sounds a bit like an old shoe that kind of gets like an ee-aw, ee-aw.
2: Oh,
3: kind
2: yeah.
3: Of, it has this kind of squeaky part to it. And then we are sitting there with all these generals and they are playing this sound.
2: Did you look around the room at the table of scientists and military people? And
3: everyone is sitting there. And, you know, all these professors, they were kind of stiff upper lip. So they were just sitting there and listening kind of carefully. But my boss, he's more like, he's a very relaxed guy, you know.
6: I think we looked at each other with a very confused gaze.
3: But we were kind of keeping a stiff face also.
2: Oh, yeah. Cool. Looking, gotta play cool.
3: Yeah, exactly, yeah.
2: So after they played the sound, the naval officers turn to the scientists and say basically, okay, now that you've heard the typical sound, we'd like each of you to try to figure out who or what is making it.
6: To get to the bottom of what this typical sound was about.
2: And even in that moment, sitting at the table, Håkon and Magnus turn to each other. And they don't say anything, but they're both thinking...
3: What, this is very strange. This is definitely not the sub.
0: Don't. After the break, Magnus and Håkon follow their intuition deep into a cloud of mystery. And they get to the bottom of it. Oh, they get right up close. To the bottom of the mystery. Radio Lab will be back in just a second. 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

0: Radiolab, Lulu, Annie, military crises trying to be averted by biologists.
1: So after the meeting, Magnus and Håkan are standing outside.
2: Just standing there having a cigarette.
1: Talking about the sound.
2: It sounds a bit like a popping sound.
3: The sound when you fry bacon.
1: And both of them thought
3: that this must be a biological sound.
1: But what?
2: And then I remember saying to Håkan, air bubbles.
1: This sounds like air bubbles.
2: If you think of a scuba diver who gets a hole pinched in his...
1: In
2: one of his pipes, God forbid, like an air bubble stream coming out of a hose. It sounds a bit like that.
1: So their question is like, which animal releases air under the water?
3: And we had kind of this hunch.
2: Yeah, yeah.
1: Now, incredibly, you can actually find this hunch in New York City. But it helps to have a car. And a friend. So I called up producer Matt Kilty, who's a friend with a car.
4: You have a bucket.
1: And I also brought a large bucket.
4: What a ridiculous bucket.
1: Okay. I only told Matt we were driving to the Hudson River. That was it.
4: Okay, so we're taking the bridge.
5: Yeah.
1: We drove through Brooklyn, over the Manhattan Bridge.
4: Okay, so now that we've...
6: Wait, is there a cup? Is this the cup holder?
4: It's my one cup holder. Okay,
1: well, drove up Manhattan, up to the riverfront.
4: We can sneak.
1: And look for parking.
5: No, there's a fire hydrant right there.
1: For a while.
4: What if I could park?
1: A long while.
4: How many fire hydrants do you need on one block?
5: Matt, it's a red light.
4: Oh my God, that's a spot.
5: We're on Riverside.
4: We're on Riverside Drive.
5: Okay, let's go up there.
4: Here.
5: There's no parking anytime. This is not going to work again.
4: Well, how long are we going to be here?
5: I don't know. We need to wander around a bit.
4: I don't even know what we're doing. I'm looking for parking.
0: Okay. What are you? Can you just... What are you looking for? What was a hunch?
1: Yes. Okay, so we got down to like the rocky shoreline of the Hudson River.
5: There is a piece of a dead fish.
4: That might be a whole fish.
1: Where we found it.
2: Herring.
3: Herring.
1: A herring fish.
2: I think that evening we were like, let's try herring.
5: Oh my gosh, can we get down there?
1: So for reasons that will become clear very soon, I tried to buy herring, but you can't buy fresh herring in New York City in December. And so I dragged Matt out to the Hudson River because I had read in an article that herring fish have been washing up dead on the shores of the Hudson.
0: Hmm.
1: And nobody really knows why. It could be pollution, it could be water temperature, but still unclear exactly why that happened.
0: And you know what you're looking for? Like, what exactly does a herring look like?
1: Oh, okay. Yeah.
5: How am I going to pick it up? That is the question.
1: I picked up this dead one we found.
5: I guess I'll just put my hands around it. Oh,
1: and
5: very slippery. Whoa.
1: Herring are
5: very big.
1: I don't know, maybe 10 inches.
5: It's a big dead fish.
1: Shiny.
5: Wow.
2: They are the silver of the oceans because there are all these reflections from their scales.
1: They just kind of look like, it's like if a kid drew a fish, it would be this fish.
2: Yeah.
1: But the really important thing about a herring, the whole reason why Magnus and Håkan had this hunch is because of what is going on inside of a herring. Now, Lulu, I know you've written a whole book about why fish should not be called fish, but have you ever, like, wondered, how does a fish just float around in the water?
0: I don't think I have actually wondered that.
1: Let me go ahead and tell you. So it turns out in most fish, they have this thing called...
7: The swim bladder.
1: Which is basically this tiny sac
7: filled with gas
8: that regulates the fish's buoyancy.
7: Similar to the buoyancy tank of a submarine.
1: So if you're a fish and you want to, you know, go up or down in the water column, you do this by either pulling air into your swim bladder sac or pushing it out. And most fish do this through their bloodstream and their gills, which means it's quiet, silent, like basically invisible. But not the herring. The herring is different.
2: Yeah. The herring is special because they have a canal straight from the swim bladder to the anal opening.
1: So when a herring needs to get air out of its swim bladder, it basically pushes it through this canal, out its butt, into the water. And Magnus says when this happens...
2: You will have this sort of small string of air bubbles.
1: Which he had a hunch might just sound like bubbles coming out of a hose... underwater.
2: Yeah.
0: So his guess is like this submarine sound is actually just bubbles that come out their butt.
1: Uh-huh.
0: So his guess is fish farts.
1: Yeah.
0: Okay.
1: technically these are not farts because they do not come from like digestive gases.
0: Okay. But this makes me feel better. I feel like I can continue to engage with this story.
1: Oh, are you like anti-fart or something?
0: I'm just very grossed out by them. Yeah.
1: What?
0: Like I just, are you not?
1: No. Well, how I mean, are no. You? What? Okay. Why are you?
0: It's like even saying the word makes me like, fart. I'm like, I don't want to be in this space even linguistically, let alone aromatically.
1: God, this is like, wow, this is so interesting. I would
0: but
1: never.
0: But how are you not?
1: Because they're the funniest thing in the world, because they're a thing we all do. If we can't, that's upsetting. They make you feel better immediately. Like even animals like find them funny kind of, I don't know. They're wonderful. They connect us all.
0: Immediately. They connect us all. Okay. I just appreciate the meaning you draw while also being simultaneously relieved. These are not actual farts. Carry on.
1: Okay. So Håkon and Magnus, they now had their like fish fart theory, but now they needed to figure out, did the fish fart actually sound like the submarine sound?
3: And we approached that rather crudely.
1: Basically, Magnus went to a fish shop.
3: Bought a couple of herrings.
1: That were dead.
2: Went to the lab.
3: Rigged up a hydrophone.
2: Okay.
5: You hold them.
1: And then Magnus took this herring, submerged it underwater.
2: And I squeezed it.
5: It's so weird to squeeze a fish, though. It's very weird.
2: But I squeezed it pretty hard.
5: I don't think anything's coming out.
1: And you just kept squeezing it.
2: So it was like kind of...
6: What is...
5: Oh, it's poop! I made it poop.
2: It was like a really big blur of, you know, hearing poo and things coming out.
5: I'm sorry, fish.
6: Okay, toss them over.
1: So then...
5: You want to squeeze one?
1: Håkon tried.
5: You should get this feeling. It's a weird feeling. Maybe this will be the lucky.
9: I got the magic touch.
5: Wait.
9: I got them fart fingers.
1: He put the herring in the water.
3: Squeezed it.
5: Gently squeezing. Gentle. One little butt.
1: And then...
5: Oh!
6: Did...
1: Bubbles.
3: Such bubbles.
9: It was a tiny little bubble.
5: Okay, that's good. You do have fart fingers.
2: And then you would hear these kind of very eerie... poppy sound, is kind of the perfect typical sound, we thought.
1: Turns out they thought wrong. Because when they look at the recording of the fish fart compared to the recording of the sub sound, they don't really match.
2: Absolutely not.
5: This is just becoming very depressing.
2: But I mean, this is a dead fish in an aquarium.
1: So then they went out into a bay with this little tube.
2: Connected to a vacuum pump.
0: Oh no.
1: Managed to get a wild herring in there, got it to fart.
2: Yeah.
1: That sound didn't match.
3: No.
1: But then they had this thought. We need to get more realistic here. We need to get out into the wild. Because herring aren't solo fish. They travel together in schools.
2: These schools can be huge, like a square kilometer.
1: Like sometimes we're talking billions of fish all traveling together. And so they thought, if we're right about this, the sound we're looking for isn't the sound of one fish farting. It's the sound of a lot of fish farting.
0: Oh.
1: Like a lot.
2: Yes. And, you know, we were working for the fishery science in Sweden, so we knew a lot of fishermen. And they would tell us when herring goes into a net, they get stressed and the net starts boiling, they said.
0: Whoa.
1: So Magnus follows this clue onto a boat and out to a fishing trap. Beneath him, in the shadow of the boat, he could see thousands of herring. Just swimming around down there.
2: I put the hydrophone in the water. And... victory.
3: The typical sound.
2: Yeah. Yeah. The whole box was just singing of these sounds. It was just incredible. It was just this cacophony of herring.
0: Wow.
1: Their findings were harder for some members of the Navy than others to accept.
3: I mean, there were people that their whole career was chasing submarines.
1: But finally, in 1999, it became official. The typical sound that had haunted the Swedish Navy for over a decade was not made by Soviet submarines. Instead, for over a decade, the Swedish Navy had been straining their ears to hear the sound of thousands and thousands and thousands and thousands of herring all farting together.
0: Okay.
3: So that was the end of the typical sound.
1: Man, I just can't believe like you guys so quickly had all these ideas, but why did the military not think for 15 years? Like, are there no scientists in the military that would have any of your experience, or like, why was it?
2: Yeah, so I think they didn't have the know-how. And the other thing is this whole thing of the military having this culture that you keep things secret, which means that it's very hard to have like an open, and it's very top-down, so it's very hard to have an open discussion about like a scientific discussion going on around these topics. I mean, now I make it sound like they're very different from the rest of us, but in a way, they are just human beings, and you can easily wind yourself up in some kind of explanation. If you have a few authorities telling you how things are, you can easily start to collect evidence that must be how it was.
1: Magnus told me that the Swedish military actually used sonar to investigate this sound. And what they saw on the screen in front of them was that sound coming from an object. And then they would watch that object split apart.
2: Divided into two.
1: Oh.
2: And then divided into four. And then it could go back into one again.
1: Whoa. And now we can guess that what they were probably seeing was a school of herrings splitting apart again. But at the time, this was a Soviet sub. So they must have thought these subs are like super high tech.
2: Exactly. They had people investigating, how can it be that Russia can build a sub that can sort of be decomposed into two and to four and then back into one?
1: No way.
2: You have like military scientists sitting and trying to build a model of a Russian sub that can sort of disintegrate into four. I mean, it doesn't make any sense.
1: That is amazing.
2: I think this is something to look after also in our times, that you can always laugh at it and say how wrong they were. But I wonder what people will think about us in 20 years.
1: Oh, totally. So, I think about that all the time.
2: Yeah.
1: Like, what is the fish fart of today?
2: Exactly.
1: There's just one more little thing that I take away from this story. Because as I was doing research, I learned that herring have just been fished forever.
2: Yeah.
1: Like, really fished.
2: All these Scandinavian countries, they were built on herring, basically.
1: It's kind of, right.
2: It's been what people have been eating and fishing for thousands of years.
1: Right, and not just that. Like, cities have been founded on it. Cultures have been founded on it.
2: Yeah.
1: Like, millions have been made. And these fish have just been, like, running for their lives for millennia.
2: Yeah.
1: And it's like, in this one moment, or in this one decade or period of time, like, herrings just got back at humans in some way and, like, gave them a wild chase, you know?
2: Yeah.
1: And
2: yeah,
1: just for that, once, they had the power and the upper hand.
2: They played an important part of a country's foreign policy.
1: Yeah.
2: It's
1: almost like, in the end, this story is just a very long-winded fart joke on us humans.
2: Yeah, exactly. It is. That's what it is.
0: Winded. See what you did there, McEwen. This very long-winded fart joke was bravely reported by Annie McEwen and beautifully produced by Matt Kilty, Annie McEwen, and Sarah Kari, with sound design by Jeremy Bloom. Reporting and translation help from Magnus Ormstad. Huge thanks to Ben Wilson, who's done his own fascinating research into the herring toots. And to Ola Tunander, Hans Gordon, Andreas Timmelstad, Klaas Helmerson, and Meg Bowles. Catch you on the flip, friends. May your sanity stay intact. And your wind broken.
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14: There's a new front in the battle over literacy in America. It's not just about how kids are taught to read. It's about whether kids are reading enough whole books, cover-to-cover assignments.
15: The thing that troubled me was not the politics. It was how vacuous, how empty, how silent many of these classes were. It's how poor the reading comprehension of many students were. It's how little was assigned to them. It's how few books there were in the schools and the classrooms.
14: Well, Texas has made a bold move. The state has a new required reading list for every grade, filled with what it's calling classic literature that builds intellect and morals. But should the state be deciding who reads what? I'm Meghna Chakrabarty. Today on Point, Texas's push to bring rigor back into reading. Stay with us.

This is On Point. I'm Meghna Chakrabarty. I'm a late Gen Xer. I was in fifth grade back in 1985. And to this day, I remember just how much the school librarian would come into our classroom. It was about once a month, and the librarian would push a metal cart into the classroom and hand out books. Now, these books were well-read and well-loved. I remember a bunch of them having their spines and covers held together by clear packing tape. They weren't the books that we checked out, though, from the library on our own just for fun. They were all the same book, the same title. There was Johnny Tremaine and Red Badge of Courage. Fifth grade was U.S. history, you see, so we also had things like The Witch of Blackbird Pond, Island of the Blue Dolphins, and Where the Red Fern Grows. There were a lot more, and we read them all together. By the way, I went to public school from kindergarten through 12th grade. In seventh grade, same thing. Except this time, my teacher usually just had the books stacked on her desk, and we'd each go up and grab a copy of the book. And I used to love thumbing straight to the inside back cover and pulling out a little green index card from the back pocket and looking at all the handwritten names of the students who'd read the exact same copy of the book in years before. In seventh grade, we read Animal Farm, Fahrenheit 451, Lord of the Flies. Political dystopia was a theme for sure, but also The Diary of Anne Frank, Call of the Wild, White Fang, Flowers for Algernon.

0: on. I still remember how my teacher, sitting on a stool in the front of the class, cried when we read the last words of that book together that went, P.S., if you get a chance, put some flowers on Algernon's grave in the backyard. Okay, then there was ninth grade, which was a total doozy. Our English class read cover to cover, together, Beowulf, the Iliad, the Odyssey, Canterbury Tales. I remember having to find a large cardboard box to sit inside of when we did a group project on our interpretation of The Wife of Bath. We were ninth grade. We were super literal. We also read Macbeth, Romeo and Juliet. I was going to say that we read All Quiet on the Western Front, but now that I think about it, that was eighth grade. The years are starting to actually get a little bit blurry. Point is, we read all of those books, plus more that I can't remember, in their entirety, and we did it together. So, I compare that to my kids' more recent experience. And my heart sinks. In the fifth grade, my kids' class read one whole class book. I think they might have read one or two other books, but those were in small groups that the kids had to lead on their own. So to be frank, I'm not even sure my kid finished that book. My kid's ninth grade experience wasn't even a shadow of what I had. I can barely call it a glimmer, more of a vapor, a faint, faint whiff of whole book reading. Instead, in the ninth grade, my kid's class read excerpts, a few paragraphs from books that were meant to capture a theme, or articles about the books, which included quotations, supposedly with additional context to make the section make sense to teenagers. When it came time for the class to study Shakespeare, I kid you not, they did not read one single play in its entirety. They watched movie adaptations, and not even the entire movie. The teacher said he did not think the language in Shakespeare would be accessible or even relevant to teens. What the actual? Wait, how could Romeo and Juliet not be relevant to teenagers? I mean, the English language, quite frankly, is just full of phrases we use every single day that come from Shakespeare. When the kids, these same kids, started off the year with activities to break the ice, wouldn't it have been cool if they also happened to learn that that phrase comes from The Taming of the Shrew? Getting worked up here. Okay, so I could just be another aging Gen Xer pining for my Stranger Things glory days, and we should also always be highly, highly skeptical of any single anecdote that pretends toward explanatory trend, including my own anecdotes. N equals one is simply not enough. So I've got James Traub here. He's author of The Cradle of Citizenship, How Schools Can Help Save Democracy. James, welcome to the show, and please check me on this. Am I going crazy? Am I just sort of being crotchety in middle age? Or did my child actually read fewer whole books in class than I did? Or again, am I just being cranky?
1: Well, Meghna, thanks so much for having me on the show. And what I was thinking, listening to you, so I'm 71. So I was in fifth grade, I guess, in 1965, 20 years before you were. And so what that shows, if our anecdotal experience is comparable, is that my education was just very much like yours. Yours may have been more ambitious than mine, but I also went to a good public school. And that the change, obviously, is between the time you were in fifth grade and the time your kids were in fifth grade, because I spent a year in public schools to write this book, The Cradle of Citizenship, the 2023-2024 year. And I can tell you that it's a bookless world. Mm. That is, think of a book as a physical object. And you obviously had very deep feelings about those books as physical objects that sat on your teacher's desk or were brought to you in a cart. Mm-hmm. You don't see the physical object, a book, in most schools. And by the way, the library is no longer called the library, yeah. And rightly so, because library means books. It's called a media center. And it's where kids can always have a laptop if they need it, basically. And so...
0: Actually, James, can I jump in here? Because
1: yes,
0: when you
1: please.
0: Said about physical books, my younger child a couple of years ago was in fourth grade, and our local public school has actually decided to introduce more whole class reading. And we're going to get to the whole class reading part of this in a second. So they've actually decided to do more. They were doing basically none. And I remember at the end of the year, my son's fourth grade teacher said with excitement how excited the kids were to actually be handed a book that the whole class was going to read. He looked, the teacher was just like, he looked genuinely amazed. I think he was in his 40s, actually a remarkable educator, wonderful man. But the fact that he was able, he just saw instantaneously how excited the kids were when they were handed a physical book, and it was, they were all the same books. And he said almost immediately, the kids all started talking with each other. They hadn't even opened the book. They were just like, look at this cool picture on the cover. Who's the title? I mean, the simple thing that seemed so normal and expected to me when I was a kid, and you, James, as well, seemed like a revelation to a, you know, at this time it was, what, 20, 24 classroom.
1: And it also tells you something about the thrill of the actual as opposed to the virtual. Mm-hmm. That these kids could have been reading the same things, in fact, online, though they probably wouldn't have been reading a whole book, but they could. But they had completely lost this tactile thing of a book with paper in it. And obviously they were excited and the teacher was excited to see that they were excited by this physical thing.
0: Yeah. I mean, it was remarkable how, and again, this teacher who was an amazing fourth grade teacher, I think he's in his 40s, so a good decade younger than me. And it seemed like he probably grew up in a time where we were starting to see that reduction of whole class, whole book readings.
1: Yeah. Yeah.
0: Okay. So this is the issue that we're going to talk about today, but specifically because of something that recently happened in the great state of Texas. And you wrote about this, James. You wrote about it in the New York Times. You had a guest essay in the Times that was titled, "The Most Radical Thing About Texas's Book List Isn't the Bible." So the Texas State Board of Education this year passed a statewide mandatory reading list for each grade, grades K through 12. The first blush of media coverage on this really focused on how, like, in each grade, starting in first grade, there were a couple Bible passages that were on this mandatory reading list. Now, you say that the kerfuffle over having to read in first grade the story of Jonah and the whale misses the point of the true radicalism in this mandatory statewide reading list. So what is the most radical thing, James?
1: Well, the most radical thing is the idea that you should have a stipulated reading list at all. So, you know, we in the United States, pardon me, have a very powerful tradition of decentralized schooling. And that means the federal government doesn't tell the states what to do. The states don't tell the school districts what to do. Very often the districts don't tell the school what to do. So the whole idea that a state would say everyone in this state must read these books, though, by the way, not only these books, the mandatory list is about half of the books that kids would read. That idea is radical. There is no other state that does that. I have no idea when the last time was in history that any state did that. And so it was a response to the problem you just described in your very eloquent opening. If we don't do this, we know the kids will not be reading good books and maybe not books at all.
0: Mm-hmm. You know, it's interesting. I'm just looking at the youngest grades here. The kindergarten list, for example, it ranges from The Lion and the Mouse, an excerpt from the Children's Book of Virtues. We'll talk about what Texas is trying to achieve here by Bill Bennett.
1: Mm-hmm. Yes.
0: But then it also includes April Rain Song by Langston Hughes. Honestly, even in my kindergarten, I don't think we were reading Langston Hughes here.
1: Yeah.
0: What do you think the goal of the Texas Board of Education is?
1: Well, I think I'm pretty sure I know what the goal is. I mean, so let's put aside this Bible thing, but I want to talk about that because there clearly is an ideological slant to this whole thing, and there's a Christian valence to it, and there are good reasons to be concerned about those things. But let's put those aside for the moment. There is a premise to this thing, which I think of not as political at all, but much more pedagogical.
0: Mm-hmm.
1: And that is Okay, kids are not reading books. They're not reading good books when they read books. And why is that? What's happened? And there are a lot of answers to what's happened, and a lot of them have to do with things like social media.
0: Well, James, actually, this is a good place for me to just briefly take the reins back, because we do have to take a break, and we'll pick up this thought in just a moment. You're listening to James Traub. He is the author of The Cradle of Citizenship, How Schools Can Help Save Our Democracy. And today we're talking specifically about a recent piece that he wrote in the New York Times called The Most Radical Thing About Texas's Book List Isn't the Bible, and the fact that the Texas Board of Education even has now, it'll be in effect in 2030, a mandatory reading list for grades K through 12. We'll be back. This is On Point.

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1: You're back with On Point. I'm Meghna Chakrabarty, and James Traub joins us today. He's author of The Cradle of Citizenship, How Schools Can Help Save Our Democracy. And he's with us to talk about the new mandated reading list for each grade, K through 12, that just got passed in the state of Texas. And James calls it a radical move by a state, and we're talking about why. So James, you said that there was something more deeply pedagogical that we need to address, and go ahead.
2: Yeah, so we can find lots of reasons why this thing is a remedy for something. But one of the things it is a remedy for is a way of approaching learning, which is very widespread and is broadly thought of as progressive, though I hesitate to use that word because it calls up all sorts of other things. It's probably right, which tends to think of content. And by content, I mean not only specific books, specific vocabulary, perhaps also specific historical learning. After all, I wrote a book about civic education, and I was really shocked by the lack of knowledge of American history or government. And you find in many, in not only schools and teachers' education programs, in the ed world generally, a belief that the way you become a good learner is by mastering certain general skills. And you'll see these, if you read state documents, you know, every state in America has what are called standards, standards for English in grade five, standards for history in grade nine, and so on. And in the better ones, you'll actually see, for example, in history ones, you'll actually see a list of stuff kids must know.
1: Right.
2: But that is often minimized. And what you see instead is skills kids must attain. That is to say, finding the main idea.
1: So let me just jump in here again.
2: Understanding point of view, things
1: yeah.
2: like that.
1: So I'm just jumping in to sort of give you a little bit of my, again, my personal experience, not with my own children, but I've been based in Massachusetts for some time, and it, you know, Massachusetts being a blue state that also for 20 plus years has actually posted some of the highest scores in national standardized tests. So it often, the state often talks of it about itself as, you know, a great education state. And I have attended many, many a school board meeting in various parts of this state where in discussing persistent sort of racial gaps, let's say in literacy scores, the first thing people talked about until very recently was we need to increase the skill of our readers. That word came up over and over and over again over the course of, I think maybe I was following this issue for like a decade, and yet there was no change in the gap. But how did this cult of skills in reading, well, actually, I know the answer to this question. Why do you think it's so pernicious? Let me ask you that.
2: Because that's not how you learned. It's not how I learned. It's not how most well-educated people learned. They learned by coming into contact with difficult texts that they had to figure out and navigate through. They learned by gaining a stock of vocabulary words that would allow them to understand text. They learned by gaining a stock of expressions and of content knowledge. And here I need to give a shout out to the person who I think has done the most to codify this as a pedagogical theory, and that is a gentleman named E.D. Hirsch, who wrote a famous book in 1987 called Cultural Literacy, which in turn spawned a curriculum called Core Knowledge. Mm-hmm. And the premise of Core Knowledge is that the way to gain literacy, the way to become a good learner, is to actually get this stock of knowledge, of words, of expressions, of facts. And it is from those things that one builds the skills. In other words, all those people who said in your parent-teacher meetings or whatever that, you know, we need to have more skills as readers, they weren't wrong. But the question is, how do you gain those skills as a reader? And I think the answer is not that you teach these skills directly. It's rather that you come into contact with the kinds of rich, nourishing, beautiful, difficult text from an early age that equip you to be able to become a critical thinker, that give you those skills we care about.
1: Right. So the thinking about skills and literacy really came from the idea, the hope that, right, if one was given a certain set of skills to engage with the text, that no matter what the text was in the future, you would be able to engage with it. It comes from a good place, though it wasn't really backed by a lot of science, I would say. But we've been seeing a change in that over the last few years, that, to your point, James, that both the skills plus the content, the actually knowing stuff, needed to go hand in hand to provide richer reading experiences. Yeah. But
2: I'll give you an example, if I can, just
1: sure,
2: for one
1: yeah,
2: second.
1: Yeah, yeah, sure.
2: The curriculum that one of the curriculums I like the most, this is in high school, are AP curriculums, at least the AP history curriculum. And if you look at the AP American history curriculum, it goes on for hundreds of pages because it details all the things you must know. But it also says, and thereby students will gain this and that and this and that skill. That is to say, they will gain the skills through this rich immersion in the material and not the other way around.
1: Mm. Okay, so let me ask you then, what do you think a mandatory reading list from the Texas State Board of Education does to assuage this problem at all?
2: Well, if a lot of classrooms are like the ones that you say your fifth grader and ninth grader are now in, and I believe they are, it means that there has been a kind of truce reached in a lot of classrooms, which is the kids don't really like to read anymore. They don't like, first of all, kids never like to do hard stuff, but this is different because probably social media, maybe other reasons, but let's just stipulate it is the case.
1: And although teachers, I disagree, I think kids love to do hard stuff. We just don't ask them to do it often enough.
2: But you have to make the hard Okay, here's a sort of separate thing, which is, yes, kids like to solve hard problems, puzzles, and so on. And they need a teacher who has the enthusiasm, the knowledge, the confidence, and so forth to help them do that. And so maybe also there's a question about teacher training, which we can talk about or not if we have the time. But so what there is this kind of truce in a lot of schools, you know, which is I won't ask much of you and you won't have to do all that much. And so teachers will tell you, as probably your kids' teachers will say, I can't assign them a book. They won't read it. And I had a lot of teachers in the year that I spent in schools tell me this in a state of despair, because they wanted to be doing something more difficult. Their kids wouldn't. And when they tried, the parents would say, the kids, you're putting an unfair burden on my children. And so if that is the case in schools, then you cannot simply leave it up to each teacher in each school to decide what the kids are going to read. Because if you do, either they won't be reading, you know, a lot of books, or they'll find books that the kids are very easy to persuade to read. So you find just millions of young adult novels that kids are reading in eighth and ninth grade, nothing like the novels you read. And their appeal is because they're really relatable, because their young adult novels are about young adults who are having the kind of problems that the young adults in the classroom are also having. And it is believed that that's what kids want, whereas I don't think that's actually what they want. They want great stuff.
1: Mm-hmm. Okay. So basically what you say in your New York Times piece, let me just quote a bit of it. You quote, in terms of getting kids to know more stuff. And again, I appreciate actually that your focus has been particularly on civics. For kids to have a deeper knowledge and skills as readers, you write in your piece that from this perspective, it is better to read a classic than a relatable contemporary story, not only because one is beautiful and the other is not, but also because a classic, by the very fact of its persistence over time, has become part of our shared culture. Now, this is clearly part of the Texas State Board of Education's goal here. I mean, they say the board itself says that their required literature reading list represents a unified curriculum that's aiming to give students a comprehensive understanding of the arc of history from the rise of Western civilization to the founding of the United States and the ongoing American experiment in self-government. That's all well and good, but it takes us back. I do want to touch right now on the Bible issue. The fact that excerpts of the King James Bible are in every grade from 1st to 12th. I mean, this technically is a nation of separation of church and state. I think it is a reasonable argument to say, well, if you're going to include any religious texts at all, why just exclusively the Bible?
2: And I agree with that completely. I mean, here's my view of this, which is Texas, at least officially, I don't think honestly, but officially says the Bible is to be read as a literary and historical document. I think what's going on underneath that is a form of Christian nationalism. However, as a literary and historical document, the Bible is the foundational document of the Western world. And not just the Western world, of a very broad world. It should be read. I, who grew up in an intensely secular moment, never read the Bible in school, which I really regret. I should have. How can you make sense of a Martin Luther King speech if you don't know the Bible that it is so heavily drawing on? How can you make sense of so much of the literature you read? So, Bible? Yes, though taught as literature and history, no, as literature, I'm sorry, literature and mythos. However, how can you read only the Bible? Mm. How can you not read the Upanishads? How can you not read the Mahabharata? How can you not read the Quran? I would say it makes sense to have more Bible than the others, but I think it's a mistake to not have the others. And so, and then, Megan, you've now touched on the broader question of if you say yes to a stipulated curriculum, then you open a vast and necessary debate about what should be in it.
1: Mm. Well, okay. So let's just touch quickly upon, I've got the grade 8 list here.
2: Okay.
1: And also, I just want you to know, James, that we did reach out to people in Texas, so we're going to hear from them in just a second. But the grade 8 list is quite interesting. The Giver by Lois Lowry. Harrison Bergeron, it's an excerpt from Welcome to the Monkey House by Kurt Vonnegut. The Man in the Arena, that's an excerpt from a Teddy Roosevelt speech. Interesting. Then we have Walt Whitman, Oh Me, Oh Life. Then there is an excerpt from Ecclesiastes, from the Bible. Night by Elie Wiesel. Book of Lamentations, chapter 3, from the Tanakh, which is a Jewish publication society from 1917. The Perils of Indifference, again by Elie Wiesel, and The Survivor by Primo Levi. Very, very interesting list for grade 8. So James, hang on here for a second, because you asked exactly the right question. How are titles such as these, how are they chosen for the Texas State Board of Education list?
3: I would say about 6 months ago, we started hearing about the new list that was coming out. And it was meant to be written by the commissioner. So allegedly the commissioner called several of the state board members asking for their input on titles, authors, who they wanted to see on this list.
1: That's Dr. Tiffany Clark. She's a Democratic member of the Texas State Board of Education. And she told us that while members of the board knew that a mandated list of works was coming, they didn't know just how many titles would be included. The law allowing for the state of Texas to create the list noted that the board would select, quote, at least one literary work to be taught in each grade level.
3: The mandated law says one text per grade level. However, that is not how the agency has taken this information. And from there, we have created an exhaustive list of over 219 titles from kinder through 12th grade. It's an exhaustive list. And me being in the schools every day, I'm wondering, how will there be time for teachers to teach all of this information at this point?
1: While the school board was tasked with coming up with the list, Clark says that partisan politics did end up dominating how the final list was curated.
3: I think it's just come to pass that because we are outnumbered, state board is partisan based. Unfortunately, So it is based off Republicans and Democrats, and the Republicans have the upper hand right now, making it 10 of them and only 5 Democrats. But as far as giving input, we did go in and try to make some changes. We didn't have the votes to sustain it. We may give an input or voice a concern, but oftentimes it's null and void.
1: By the way, that might be the reason why, for example, in the grade 10 list, we see titles such as The Inferno by Dante, The Raven by Edgar Allan Poe, and the other great work of literature, Eulogy for President Ronald Reagan by Margaret Thatcher. But Clark also says that only a handful of current school board members are actually educators. And when those members sought input from other educators in Texas classrooms, the board as a whole didn't really pay attention to the feedback. Well, Markeisha Tisby is a president of the Texas Council of Teachers of English Language Arts, and she says the debate was over what books should be on the list, not whether the list should even exist.
4: I have not heard a single teacher say, I don't want a list. And as an organization, we definitely weren't fighting against having a list. We are not categorically opposed to a reading list. There is real value in students having common literary experiences. It supports classroom discourse, builds shared vocabulary, and can create meaningful connections across a diverse student population. But there is a meaningful difference between a thoughtfully constructed teacher-informed list of anchor texts and a mandate of nearly 200 titles embedded directly into state standards and that are subject to standardized testing. You know, one supports teachers and the other overwhelms them.
1: Tisby's organization reached out to teachers across Texas, a state with nearly 5.5 million public school students, in order to get their input on the list. They worked with board members like Dr. Clark to give the State Board of Education a comprehensive look at titles that would work in Texas classrooms, a balance between bespoke curricula and state standards. But Tisby feels that it happened way too late in the game.
4: There's a way to do it all, and teachers typically have those skills. There's no perfect curriculum. There's no perfect list, ideally. It's starting with educators who have expertise and the skill set to do this really nuanced and intricate and important work. As an educator, it's really hard. Right now in this moment, it feels very hard to explain how we make that happen. But that's why you need teacher voices at the table. You need to start with educators when you're having conversations about a list like this, rather than end the conversation with educators, because I believe some of this knowledge, passion, and expertise could have really informed the way the list ended up.
1: Markeisha Tisby is president of the Texas Council of Teachers of English Language Arts. James Traub, you can hear we're going to head into a break. I'll get your response to all of this when we come back. This is On Point.

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1: You're back with On Point. I'm Meghna Chakrabarty, and James Traub is with us today. He's author of The Cradle of Citizenship, How Schools Can Help Save Our Democracy. And we're also talking with James today about a recent opinion piece he wrote in the New York Times about the new mandatory reading list that was just enacted by the Texas State Board of Education. It'll go into effect in 2030. And it stipulates mandatory titles for every grade, K through 12, that children in Texas will have to read. There's also a social studies reading list as well, which we haven't mentioned, James. But James, the reason why we felt it was important to hear from people in Texas, as we did a few minutes ago, was to just sort of get head on an inside view of the politics behind how certain titles appeared on the list. But I also don't want to sort of relitigate too much the debate over the political bent of the titles. Because as you rightly point out, both in this conversation and in your Times piece, I mean, the choices, because the state board is ultimately a political board, the choices reflect Texas's conservative bent. But you're trying to make a more fundamental point. And you say this, quote, "There is nothing inherently conservative about the idea of a stipulated reading list or about the belief that children need to be exposed from an early age to great works of literature and to history taught chronologically, that they should memorize poems and speeches, that they should learn grammar." I think a lot of listeners might actually say, no, that does actually sound quite conservative and not what education should be. Why should the state be pushing what sounds like a very classical, quote unquote, mode of education?
2: Well, okay, maybe it is. I mean, it's an interesting question. You know, so far as I know, other Western countries don't have the kind of profoundly politicized debate over what happens inside schools that we do. It really is a uniquely American thing that we believe there's a progressive way of learning and a traditional way of learning. And if you're a person on the left of center, you think school should be teaching children this way. And if you're a person on the right of center, you think school should be teaching that way. And there's a history to that, which I don't think we have time to go into, you know, which gives reason for people to think so. But in the end, this is a question that belongs more in cognitive psychology than it does in politics. How do children learn? And so there is a theory, as I said earlier in the program, associated above all with this gentleman, E.D. Hirsch, who, by the way, at age 98 is still very much alive and kicking, that children learn in the way that makes it really necessary to read difficult books and to do that other stuff that I said in that sentence that you very nicely quoted, memorize things, learn history in a detailed and chronological way. And so if that's right, then I just wish people would stop thinking about education in this intensely politicized and partisan way. Let's take one example. There was a theory about how children learn to read, which was also had a left and a right to it. And the left said this thing called whole language was the right way, which had to do with immersing children in a kind of word world. And the so-called right said, no, actually, you have to break it down into units that are called phonemes so that you learn phonics and so forth. Well, actually, the people on the left side of that debate conceded they were wrong. And now whole language is beginning to disappear from America, and children are learning in that other way. Well, that shouldn't be seen as a victory for the right. That should just be seen as a victory for educational common sense. And I would wish that the same would be true of the subject we're talking about today.
1: Yeah. So I want to return to something which I think is fundamental about the existence of a list, right? Because what it is saying to a point you were making earlier, it's much more detailed than a framework. You're right. Like almost every state, in fact, every state does have educational frameworks, these goals that they want every grade to achieve by the end of the year. But they don't say exactly how to go about doing this. A list is very prescriptive. It says you're going to read these books. Now, it may be very, you know, heavy-handed. But on the other hand, it takes me back to the joyful experience of everybody in the classroom reading the same text. And I want to go back to why that is important. Because you write, as we become more diverse and less anchored in the Western tradition, what it means to be conversant in our culture changes as well. But you argue that becoming conversant requires that we all have some shared literary experiences. It doesn't have to be Texas's list, but we do need to share experience. It can't just be like every kid reading their own quote unquote just right book.
2: So it's not only a civic question, though that's important. That is to say that we have a set of shared understandings. There's a reason why, you know, we all read the Declaration of Independence. That's a civic act. The pedagogical act is a little bit different. And that is that if texts have embedded in them words, facts, expressions that were common to the culture and that the writer assumes the reader will know, and the reader doesn't know them, it's hard to read. It's like if your French isn't very good and you try to read Le Monde and you have to look up every third word, pretty soon you lose the drift. And so there's a reason why these so-called classic books are important pedagogically. Now, what's a classic? That's a huge argument. And the definition of that is going to be very different in Minnesota from in Texas. They sure as heck will not think Margaret Thatcher's eulogy for Ronald Reagan is a classic. They won't think Ayn Rand is a classic. There's all sorts of stuff in the Texas list that I think are there for purely political reasons and not for educational reasons. So let's not do that. Let's do something different.
1: Okay, I'm going to come back to that in a second because you throw down the gauntlet at the end of your Times piece, and it's really important. But we did actually hear from some listeners who had questions and concerns about the idea that any kind of mandate comes down from the state level and applies across a state. So first of all, let's listen to Gabriel Stannert, who says he's concerned with the politicization, as we talked about, of education. And here's what he wants to discuss.
3: I am a substitute teacher outside of Portland, Oregon, and I am currently in the process of obtaining licensure as a regular secondary English language arts teacher. Hearing that a state as big and populous as Texas wants to implement required reading material for all classrooms in the state, my question is dissecting these reading materials going to challenge students' ways of thinking, and is it going to deny them the opportunity to think critically, or will it truly expand their understanding of how other people think and allow them to come to their own conclusions of what's right and wrong?
1: James, how would you respond to that?
2: That's a perfectly good question, but I don't see why mandating the list itself causes that problem. That is, you know, what he's asking is the very act of stipulating something, a kind of tyrannizing act that says you must know this and you must think that. Well, it oughtn't be. In the hands of a bad teacher, maybe it will be. But if you are assigned in eighth grade to read Walt Whitman, as Meghna, you found in the list that you read, well, where's the tyrannizing aspect to that? I mean, I would have a different concern, which is, are we going to have teachers in Texas who are prepared to do the kind of teaching that your questioner just asked, so that when you read Walt Whitman, it's not just going to be a recitation of the words, it's going to open out in the way that reading Walt Whitman must,
1: right,
2: into a broad sense of meaning. What is this man telling us about what it means to be an American at his moment in time?
1: Right.
2: How does he use language to beguile the reader? The questions you ask about any text. Now, I don't know the answer to that one. That's a fair question to ask.
1: But the point is, you have to read it in order to have those questions. Okay.
2: Indeed, you do.
1: Here's another one. This is Michelle Mood from Gambier, Ohio.
4: I'm a retired professor from a small liberal arts college, and we struggle to have students read as it is. And I also am the parent of disabled kids, and I think that these blanket statewide requirements that include such a massive tome, such as Great Expectations, will just lead students to use AI and Claude or ChatGPT to summarize it. I don't think they'll read it at all. I found this to be the case even with just reading short selections of the Greeks and so on. So I don't think it will end well. I'm also thinking about how I, as a professor, struggle to understand Macbeth as a 10th grader. I'm trying to imagine Julius Caesar being required for everyone to read. I just don't think that speaks to our true diversity of intellectual abilities and what we all need.
1: James, go ahead.
2: Well, maybe they're too hard. That's an interesting statement, and she's not the only person to have said that. But I'll say this. When I wrote this book, I spent a lot of time in what are called classical schools, which are the kind of schools that take books like this for granted. And they weren't schools for rich kids. They were public schools. And the kids in 10th grade were reading Dante. They weren't reading the Inferno, believe it or not. They were reading Paradiso, which nobody reads. Kids were reading Greek classics. And the reason they could do it is that from kindergarten, they had had the kind of education which this reading list presupposes kids will have.
1: Right.
2: And so I think a hard question that we don't know the answer to is, as Texas implements this law, which, by the way, will not be implemented fully, won't even begin to be implemented till 2030, and is first rolling out a new K-5 curriculum, which is very much based on this core knowledge idea I talked about, will kids then reach the point by the time this thing has begun that they'll be able to tackle this difficult material?
1: Yes.
2: We hope that is so.
1: Right, because today's 12th graders or 2030's 12th graders are going to be different than 2040's 12th graders, right?
2: Well, that's what we hope.
1: That's what Texas is hoping. Okay.
2: Right.
1: But in the last few minutes that we have together, James, I mean, I think what this is just as an observer, what Texas is trying to do, politically inflected for sure, but they're trying to say that struggle is part of the process, that we should be asking kids and helping kids engage with more difficult books, and that's actually good for them. That's what learning is all about. And you say this at the end of your piece. You basically throw down the gauntlet, and you say, raise Texas's bet to blue states everywhere by promoting an equally rich reading list suitable for students in blue states. Show the world that academic rigor is not just for conservatives. So I have two questions on that. One, this word rigor, it is the mot de jour in education, yes. Right? Like I hear it all the time and it means different things to different people. What do you mean by rigor in that statement?
2: Okay, but let's for a second take one step back, because you hear from everyone, not just people like me who've spent a year in public schools, that kids don't read books, that kids don't grapple with difficult ideas, that kids don't know anything. There is a sense of crisis about whether you want to call it knowledge or skills, almost doesn't matter. There is a sense of educational crisis.
1: Well, it's measurable also in terms of reading scores on tests.
2: Of course, yes. It is. So it's not just a feeling people have. And so that is true. And are we going to say, you know what, we have to make sure that we lower our demands to meet the place where kids are now? Or are we going to say we have to do whatever we can do to raise the level kids are at so that they can deal with this more difficult material? That's one thing I would say. Then there's the AI question that your listener mentioned, which is a terribly hard question, which we haven't even talked about here. And I think, first of all, I would say kids are using AI to cheat on bad texts. Mm. So it's not like, oh, if you give them hard text, then they'll start using AI. No, that's already happened. The real question, I think, is can we make kids actually care enough about these things they're reading that they won't want to find some shortcut to prevent them from having to read it, but actually might want to read it? Well, that's a big hill to climb. And there is no shortcut to climbing that hill. And so I guess rigor for me would be insisting on the kinds of serious standards of talk, of reading, of writing that would enable students to be able to have the kinds of debates, the kinds of disagreements, the kinds of thinking that we feel you must have in order to be an educated person.
1: Ah, okay. So actually, you're talking about how rigor involves introducing, I don't want to say controversy, but introducing both the knowledge and therefore the skills in order to have the kinds of debates that we would need for a healthy democracy?
2: Yes. Okay, that's civics. So right. We'll just say a word or two about civics.
1: We only got about a minute, James.
2: So. Yeah, fine. Civics does not mean learning stuff so you can become patriotic. It means learning stuff so that you can become a citizen of a democracy, an engaged citizen capable of having the kinds of debates about issues that citizens of a democracy must have if they're going to preserve their democracy.
1: Mm. Okay. So right now, as far as we can tell, and correct me on this, Texas is the only state that has this statewide mandated list of reading.
2: Yes.
1: And so are you saying that you actually think that this is something other states should adopt and it would make a positive difference in the education that kids receive there? I would say I tend to agree with you, but it's also in education, everything's also in the sort of how programs are rolled out. You know, what I'm not seeing here is, are teachers going to get enough support in order to themselves engage with texts that they may not have read in some time? I mean, we actually have to help the people in the classroom as well.
2: Yes, and there's a whole separate conversation we could have about how teachers themselves are educated in order to become the kinds of inspiring figures who will be able to lead the conversations we want them to have.
1: Yeah, but I guess what you're saying is that struggle is good when it comes to, like, we should give kids hard stuff.
2: Yes, Meghna, I think we can agree on that.
1: Well, James Traub, author of The Cradle of Citizenship, How Schools Can Help Save Our Democracy. He's also author of a recent opinion piece that appeared in the New York Times. It's titled, The Most Radical Thing About Texas's Book List Isn't the Bible. James, it's been such a pleasure to speak with you. Thank you so much.
2: Well, it was a wonderful conversation. Thank you so much.
1: I'm Meghna Chakrabarty. This is On Point.

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1: 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And the Museum of Science, Boston, with live demonstrations and hands-on exhibits that explore the wonders of Earth and space and the science that connects them for curious minds of all ages. More at mos.org.
2: The U.S. plan to end the Gaza war. It calls for Hamas to disarm and Israeli forces to withdraw. Israel has rejected it, so now what?
3: So I believe strongly that the Board of Peace has no other alternatives and that Prime Minister will eventually have to acquiesce.
2: We sit down with Ahmed Fouad Al-Khatib, a pro-Palestinian anti-Hamas expert on how to move forward. That's on the next On Point.

0: Hello and welcome to Outside Source on the BBC World Service. I'm Luke Jones, live from our global newsroom in central London. I'm just past a colleague with a colander. No, they are not draining pasta. They are preparing for the eclipse that many in parts of Europe are excited about. If you're in Spain, Iceland or Greenland, you'll be treated to a total eclipse, so the moon completely blocking out the sun. You can't look directly at it, we should say, again and again. You need those special glasses, or you can use the colander. It will allow you to apparently see it in shadows on the ground. Why not? We'll hear from some keen beans in Spain who are ready for it. We'll also take you to a almost deserted new mega project city in Malaysia that has very few people, far fewer than expected, and many, many scammers. One of our colleagues has travelled there to see exactly what is going on. We'll delve into those stories and more after the latest news.
1: BBC News with Govinda Gill. Two Palestinian families remain trapped in their homes by settlers who moved into their village in the occupied West Bank on Sunday. The first Israeli soldiers who arrived at the scene were filmed praying with the extremist settlers in Kusra, south of Nablus. The authorities later attempted to clear the settlers, but the security forces withdrew after clashes. Our correspondent John Donison is in Kusra.
2: The Israeli army line, they have condemned really in pretty strong terms the actions of these settlers. In the past, we've certainly heard Prime Minister Benjamin Netanyahu also condemning settler violence in the West Bank. I think the Israeli government knows that it plays pretty badly with the international community. However, the accusation from Palestinian families and from human rights groups is that the Israeli military, in effect, allows settlers to act with impunity. Prosecutions for settler violence are incredibly rare.
1: President Putin has threatened to seize European ships in retaliation for EU plans to intercept Russian vessels suspected of being part of Moscow's shadow fleet. He was speaking as he watched naval drills in Far East Russia. More details from Joanna Keane.
3: Russia has been operating what's known as a shadow fleet, which conceals its ownership in an attempt to evade international oil sanctions. President Putin has previously described attempts to stop his ships as illegal and bordering on international piracy. Now he says European authorities have come up with the idea of seizing vessels and selling the property plundered from Russia. He said Moscow would be forced to respond in kind, and this wouldn't necessarily happen in the same waters where Russian vessels were targeted, but wherever Moscow considered it to be necessary and expedient.
1: Colombia has declared 3 days of mourning for the victims of Monday's earthquake as efforts continue to rescue those trapped. Tallies from

0: and surrounding fishing camps. Eyewitnesses describe seeing dozens of bodies in the water. Nearby boats tried to assist, but bad weather conditions made it difficult to get to the stranded people on time, they said. Early investigations indicate that the ferry was carrying more than its official load. Ticket sales showed that there were 114 adult passengers on board, along with 5 crew members. The boat's capacity is 90.
1: This is the World News from the BBC. At least 2 people have been killed in Sudan after 8 drones struck the city of El Obeid in North Kordofan State. Reports say the army intercepted some of the drones. They were launched by the paramilitary Rapid Support Forces, which was besieged El Obeid for months. 3 other cities, including the capital Khartoum, were also hit by drones on Wednesday morning. The bodies of 2 Second World War German soldiers have been found in the River Danube in the Hungarian capital Budapest. They were discovered after an intense drought caused record low water levels. The soldiers' identification tags were found alongside the remains, as well as a largely intact German army motorcycle. Millions of people across Europe are preparing to witness a total eclipse of the sun in the coming hours, the first on the continent in 27 years. Starting in Siberia, it will sweep over Greenland, Iceland and northern Spain, from where our science correspondent Palab Ghosh sent this report.
2: Thousands of visitors have travelled to the picturesque medieval city of Burgos because it's one of the best places to view the total eclipse. Hotels have reported bookings made many months in advance by foreign tourists, hoping to witness the spectacle. It's the first time in more than a century that a complete eclipse will have been seen in mainland Spain, prompting the country's science minister to liken the event to a Christmas day that comes round every 100 years.
1: Scientists have discovered 3 new species of frog in the biodiverse forests of northeast India. The amphibians are medium-sized and live in fast-flowing streams in the eastern Himalayas. One species has been named Amarchi's cascade frog after a prominent social worker and philanthropist from the southern state of Kerala who died more than 10 years ago. The scientists hope their discoveries will highlight the biodiversity of the region. That's the latest BBC News.
3: Hello, you're listening to the BBC World Service. This is Outside Source. I'm Luke Jones, live from the middle of our global newsroom in central London. We will take you to Forest City in Malaysia in a moment, a multi-billion dollar mega project that has very few people living in it, and some of the people who are there, it turns out, are criminals. One of our colleagues has been there. Also, why the baby shark boy is now venturing into K-pop. First, in this BBC office today, there are a few more than usual staring into space. A total eclipse is going to be visible in a few hours' time in parts of Europe, Iceland, Spain and Greenland, or parts of them at least, where you'll see the sun totally vanish behind the moon in a total eclipse. Here in the UK, it will be about 90% covered. The eclipse's path is going to start in Siberia in Russia, travelling to Alaska in the US, and then it will sweep round Greenland and through Europe. People are very excited. One of our reporters in Barcelona speaks of eclipse mania there. In parts of the UK, shops have sold thousands of those special glasses that you need to view the eclipse without burning your eyes out. And there are even a group of Irish scientists chasing the eclipse in a plane over the Atlantic at 10,000 feet. Let us go to some enthusiasts. Kerry from the Astronomical Society of Haringey is currently in Ibiza. Kerry, are you there for the eclipse? And on a scale of 1 to 10, how excited are you?
4: Oh, absolute 10 out of 10, Luke. It's madness here on the island. I was here a couple of weeks ago to check out things, make sure that viewing and everything is ready. And even then, schools, offices, shops, everyone's can't wait. So 10 out of 10 for excitement over here.
3: And have you gone for the purpose? And are you there by yourself? Are you there with anyone else?
4: Well, I've come with my son. We're hosting an eclipse party. We live on the island. We're fortunate we've got a fabulous spot on a hillside overlooking the ocean, directly where the eclipse will be. So we're looking forward to quite a spectacular evening, we hope.
3: When it is plainly described what a total eclipse is, some might be quite bored at the thought. Make the sell for us, Kerry. Why is it so exciting? Why have you travelled to a completely different country?

0: to witness this?
1: Well, if you look at a partial eclipse, what you'll see is a crescent shape, rather like you see with a moon every night, albeit you'll need solar glasses to see that. But when it's a total eclipse, the moon completely obscures the sun, so you don't see the sun at all. But what you do see is the sun's corona or atmosphere, and there you can see prominences and flares of vast flames shooting out many times the size of the Earth. Sometimes see hidden gems like comets that might happen to be passing close to the sun, which you wouldn't have otherwise been able to see.
0: Wow. And are you going to see that with the naked eye, with those glasses on, albeit, or have you got like telescopes or something like that?
1: No, you should never look at the sun with a telescope, even during an eclipse, or will be permanently blinded. But until totality, until the moon is completely blocking out the sun, you will need solar glasses for safety. Yes. They can come off during totality. Totality varies between a minute and 4 or 5, depending on if you're lucky or not. Today's about a minute. And only during totality can you then see those other features, those prominences, flares, etc.
0: Yes, we can't say that enough. Use those glasses if you're going to look at it. We don't want anyone writing in blaming us for their burned eyes. Kerry, stay with us. Also on the line is Stuart, who is in Peniscola, which is about an hour north of Valencia. Stuart, how excited are you? Where are you? What is your plan?
2: Well, I'm on site at the moment. I'm on a hillside that I'd spotted in Google Earth, and I'd made my calculations to see that we would be able to see the sun. Was totally eclipsed, and I came here to the site yesterday, and I was able to check that at the same time. And sure enough, yes, the calculations are correct, and we should be able to see it, cloud permitting. And that is the question at the moment, because there is a big bank of cloud above us. Ooh. You can see through the cloud to the sun, but if you use solar glasses, which I have got with me, the addition of the filtering by the cloud is going to render it invisible, I think. But yesterday, the cloud did dissipate in time. I'm hoping that it will dissipate for totality itself, but it might not dissipate in the early stages of the eclipse. Mm. Cooling, as the sun is obscured, cooling reduces the convection, and that can reduce the cloud, and it can cause the cloud to dissipate. So it's fingers crossed here in Peniscola.
0: Because Kerry, when you last saw or tried to see an eclipse, that was somewhat ruined by cloud, is that right?
1: Yes, that's right. Penzance 1999, I'm sure lots of us have had the same experience. Wonderful morning, wonderful evening, but the middle of the day was ruined and we were clouded out, unfortunately. The most that a lot of us got to see was a little bit of a fire. We missed.
0: Oh, and Stuart, even if you miss this one, you have banked many eclipses. You've travelled quite far and wide to catch them, is that right?
2: Yes, I have. This hopefully will be the 8th eclipse. It will be the 8th eclipse. I have seen 6 under clear skies. I was in eastern China near Shanghai in 2009, and it was cloudy. And that was unfortunate, although people felt a bit sorry for me. I felt more sorry for the people who were local, for whom it was really only chance. If I see a clouded eclipse, don't worry, I'll see another one the next year or two. So this was going to be a different experience anyway, a sunset eclipse, and hopefully it still will be.
0: Yes. Can you brief us, Stuart, on what the scientific use of observing a total eclipse is? Obviously, many people are just enjoying it for the novelty and the excitement, but is there much scientific utility in watching what's about to happen?
2: Yes. You can study the chromosphere, the outer atmosphere of the sun, and when you see the images after the eclipse, you see it looks like iron filings magnetic field, and that is in fact the sun's magnetic field, which defines the shape of the corona. And the chromosphere is a layer of pink atmosphere which is quite shallow, and you can see that during the eclipse. And it's a chance for scientists to observe the chromosphere. You can observe the chromosphere by locking out the sun artificially, but all the same, there's something better about it actually happening naturally. So it does have scientific value.
0: Well, this is all very impressive. Kerry travelling to Ibiza to see it with his son. Stuart, you are hoping for your 8th eclipse. Anita, however, who is on the line, is on an eclipse cruise to try and get a peek. Anita, what on earth is that?
3: Well, basically, they run a cruise specifically to see the eclipse, and I thought I'd go because they could actually turn the ship round to get a good view. So, and luckily, we're actually on the right side of the ship. Our balcony is actually on the right side of the ship to see the eclipse. So, I'm hoping it's all going to go well. There's not very many clouds at the moment. So, yes, we're hoping for a good view of it tonight.
0: And what got you interested in this?
3: Well, I go to an astronomy group. I mean, I'm not actually an eclipse chaser per se, but, you know, I've always been interested in astronomy and science, and I just thought this would be good. I always try and go on trips where I can enjoy the holiday, even if things go a bit pear-shaped on the day.
0: Yes. Have you tried in the past then?
3: Yes, actually, I have been lucky both times. In 1999, I chose not to go to Cornwall, but to France, mainly because of the traffic, because the traffic to Cornwall is quite bad. And I was lucky enough to see it north of Paris. And in 2017, I travelled to America to actually see relatives, but I was lucky enough to see it in Oregon.
0: Bonus USA. Eclipse. So what's your plan for a few hours' time, Anita? What are you going to be doing?
3: Well, I think we'll look on the upper decks first, at first contact, and just see how many people are up there and how it's going to be. But I think we'll see... hopefully see totality from our balcony over the sea. So that should be good, because it's going to be very low on the horizon this time, and not for very long either. So, you know, you have to be there right at the right time.
0: Well, best of luck, all three of you. Anita on your cruise, Kerry in Ibiza, and Stuart just north of Valencia as well. If you are interested in this and you're thinking, well, I've left it a bit late to travel somewhere where I can maybe see a total eclipse, I have news. The 2nd of August 2027, so in just under a year's time, you'll be in luck if you're in southern Spain, Morocco, Algeria, Tunisia, Libya, Egypt, Saudi Arabia, Yemen, Somalia. Totality will be 6 minutes 27 seconds, the longest for almost a century. Luxor, I'm told, is one of the best destinations, so get booking. You're listening to Outside Source on the BBC World Service. There is a $100 million mega project in Malaysia, which is a small city of high-rise blocks and luxury apartments, which a decade on is not only largely empty, but some of those who do live there have been accused of being international criminals. My colleague Gavin Butler told me about his trip to see Forest City.
4: Forest City visually is quite striking, particularly as you approach. So I was travelling over from Singapore. You come off the northern coast of Singapore and you cross over the Johor Strait, it's called, the body of water that separates Peninsula Malaysia from Singapore. So you take this bus over a bridge, and as you look to your left, you sort of see this spit of coastline extending out into the ocean, and then this cluster of high-rise buildings just emerging off the tip of it. So it's quite surreal as you when you first see it, because it is just emerging out of otherwise undeveloped greenery and forest land. And then as you get closer, you start noticing certain other things about it. So many of the high-rise apartment blocks in particular are identical. They sort of resemble these Lego blocks, which are just arranged in a sort of linear fashion as though they've just been sort of mimicked off one another. And as you get closer, you see beards of greenery hanging off the balcony, evidently as some kind of design choice to attract prospective tenants. But they do also resemble a sort of ruin in a way, this sort of city that's being reclaimed by nature a little bit. And that becomes obviously something that you notice once you realize that the city as a whole is drastically under occupied. I wouldn't say it's go as far as to say it's fully abandoned, but it certainly has this sort of eerie sort of vacuousness. The streets are very quiet. There are really not many people around. For the most part, it feels like a place that people have either left or just never come to.
0: And how does that differ from the promise that the, I think it was Chinese developers who built this enormous project, actually promised?
4: Yeah, that's right. So initially when this project was unveiled in 2016, the promise was that it would be this resort city of luxury apartments and office buildings that could house about 700,000 residents. It's now been 10 years. There are no official public figures on how many people actually live there. Some people with close affiliations with Forest City would say that it's north of 20,000, something like that. Already, obviously, that's a significant downsize from the 700,000 that was initially projected. But I also spoke with someone who works in property sales. He believes there are actually less than 5,000. I had the chance to enter one of the high-rises, take a lift up and walk around on one of the floors, and the building had this sense of just being completely empty. So I had the chance to look through a window of a unit. It genuinely looked abandoned. It was sort of covered in dust.
0: And even if there is 5 or even 20, for sake of argument, people there, as you've revealed in your reporting, they're not exactly the people, you know, partly, that you would even want there. There's an issue with some of the residents.
4: That's right. The initial promise of Forest City as this sort of dream paradise for all mankind was how it was pitched, was that it would cater to high-end, predominantly Chinese property owners and developers who would come in and sort of set up these enterprises, build these communities. I spoke to one Chinese national who owned 5 properties. He said that it was initially pitched to him as a place that was very friendly to Chinese communities. It was sort of set up literally as a space for that, for people to come and set up businesses. There is an international school there that was initially quite prestigious. It seems as though while some people are moving in, it's not necessarily that clientele or those well-heeled clients that are the sort of filling the apartments. So in mid-July, Malaysia police announced that they had raided 2 scam centres in Forest City, staffed with 335 people who were allegedly running romance scams, cryptocurrency fraud. They were impersonating law enforcement, essentially running this illegal scam centre out of these otherwise unoccupied buildings.
0: What have the developers or the people who run Forest City, what have they said about all of this? And why do you think it has all seemingly gone off the rails so badly?
4: So I reached out to Forest City. I did not receive a response in relation to my questions. They, from what I can tell, have not released a public statement specifically about the scam center raids. Police have said that they are working with Interpol to track down the mastermind behind the scam centers, who by all accounts is still at large. There have been suggestions that police will more regularly patrol the streets of Forest City. People that I have spoken to, both those who live in Forest City, those who work in Forest City, as well as experts who have worked in the transnational scam field for many years, suggest that actually the status of Forest City as a sort of quote-unquote ghost town or ghost city is precisely what is appealing to some of these more shady operators. So there's a lot of unoccupied real estate. There's a lot of very high-end infrastructure in terms of the space itself, the facilities, the connectivity, the tech infrastructure. As far as a plug-and-play destination for these scam operations to set up shop, it's ideal. Really, it's a spillover effect of what we're seeing elsewhere in the region. So as a quick sort of primer on the transnational scam industry, it has over the past, say, 10 years or so, predominantly been located in places like Cambodia and also the borderlands of Myanmar. That's gotten a lot of attention. That attention has prompted authorities, especially in Cambodia, to crack down pretty hard, or to at least make a show of cracking down. So we've seen raids on scam compounds, which are these sort of fortified enclosures where human trafficking victims are being forced to work in scams under fear of torture and abuse, essentially. People are then being driven out of Cambodia. So you've got this massive flood of people out of those enclosures and translocation of the criminal syndicates out of those places and into other pockets of the country, but also elsewhere in the region.
0: Gavin Butler on his trip to Forest City. You can see more of that place and what Gavin made of it over on the BBC News website. You're listening to Outside Source on the BBC with me, Luke Jones. Sorry if this is stuck in your head for the rest of the day, but remember this. That noise in the background was the sound of parents rushing for cover. That was Baby Shark, of course. The child who starred in that video, which is the most watched YouTube video of all time, is no longer a child, and he is starting to launch his own career in K-pop. I spoke to our Asia digital reporter, Tessa Wong, a little bit earlier, who explained.
5: So Baby Shark Boy, his name is Park Yoon Rong, and as a seven-year-old about 10 years ago, he starred in the very well-known music video Baby Shark Dance. It's actually the most watched YouTube video of all time. It's got 17 billion views on YouTube and counting. So he was one of two children who starred in that video, and they did this very famous dance, the Baby Shark Dance. And now 10 years later, he's a teenager and he's about to launch his K-pop career. His stage name is Baby Shark Boy, and his
0: new single,
5: yes, just to be clear, his new single is called Wave, and it's going to be launched next week. And you know, there's a few teaser clips online. Kind of a spin-off of the original Baby Shark tune, and he kind of even does the same dance a bit, but all grown up, obviously.
0: Because that original is eye-wateringly successful, the most viewed video on YouTube ever by quite a wide margin. Has he or the company that made it had any kind of similar success?
5: No, so actually it's quite interesting. So Baby Shark Boy is backed by Pinkfong, and they're the same company who did Baby Shark. And, you know, ever since their success 10 years ago, they've been trying to replicate it. They've launched a whole bunch of other cartoon characters. They've branched off into doing virtual idols. They've launched a virtual idol called Moon Shark. I think you can spot a trend here. And, you know, they've done collaborations with K-pop groups as well. But, you know, none have been as successful as Baby Shark. So it really looks like they're trying to kind of replicate that success by cracking, you know, the very lucrative K-pop market, but at the same time, you know, betting on familiar fare, you know, on things that people know and are familiar with.
0: And I mean, how much crossover is there in that world? Because of course, it's one thing to do a very catchy, very successful kids song, but K-pop is a completely different beast, I would say. Is that fair?
5: Absolutely, yeah. You know, the K-pop industry is very lucrative, but very cutthroat. It's dominated by just a few companies who are behind the likes of BTS, Blackpink, ENHYPEN, right? So these are, or 17 even, these are like the top K-pop groups, you know, and it's a really cutthroat industry. And here you have a kids entertainment company trying to get into the industry by way of Baby Shark. So, you know, it really remains to be seen whether they can succeed. And I do think it's also important for us to remember that, you know, there's a lot at stake, because this company actually went public last year, and they saw, you know, a huge surge in their share price when they first listed, because everyone knew them as the Baby Shark company. But since then, you know, their share price has really gone down. So they're really just trying to find ways to increase their revenue streams.
0: And just finally, Tessa, does Baby Shark have much cultural cachet still in South Korea? I mean, here in the UK, when we mentioned it around the office, people's eyes and ears pricked up, remembered it fondly, but is it still remembered fondly in South Korea much?
5: I think so. I think if you're a parent, You have never, you know, baby shark is not the past. Baby shark is very much part of your present. If you have a toddler, that toddler is listening and watching that baby shark video all the time. I'm a mom myself, you know, my children are a bit older now, but you know, my son grew up with baby shark. My daughter who's six now grew up with baby shark. And I think anyone who's got kids at the moment, young kids, is probably watching and listening to baby shark still. That's why it's got 17 billion views on YouTube.
0: Our Asia digital reporter Tessa Wong on the return of Baby Shark Boy. In his statement, he said, "I've always been grateful that people still remember a video I appeared in as a kid 10 years ago. I was dancing next to Baby Shark. Now I wanted to share my own voice and a story I wrote myself." So ears peeled for that one. 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

0: You're listening to Outside Source on the BBC World Service. I'm Luke Jones, live in our newsroom here in central London. You might have been weathering some hot temperatures where you are. We've been reporting them quite a bit in parts of Europe and Northern America. Canada has had some wildfires we talked about yesterday on the programme. In Iraq, many parts of Iraq, they've been suffering temperatures above 50 degrees and humid ones as well. We will hear from some people living and working there about what that is like with power cuts as well.
1: BBC News with Govinda Gill. Two Palestinian families remain trapped in their homes by settlers who moved into their village in the occupied West Bank on Sunday. The first Israeli soldiers who arrived at the scene were filmed praying with the extremist settlers. The Palestinian families say their water and power has been cut and their food is dwindling. President Putin has threatened to seize European ships in retaliation for EU plans to intercept vessels suspected of being part of Russia's shadow fleet. He described restrictions on the movement of Russian vessels as piracy and banditry. President Zelensky says Ukraine has attacked a naval base in the city of Novorossiysk, which he described as the last stronghold of the Russian fleet in the Black Sea. Russian officials said residential buildings had been damaged and three people, including a child, had been killed. The German cabinet has approved plans to give the domestic and foreign spy agencies sweeping new powers to counter cyber and hybrid threats. The interior minister told journalists, "We are transforming our intelligence services into genuine secret services." At least two people have been killed and several others injured after eight drones struck the city of El Obeid in Sudan. Three other cities, including the capital Khartoum, were also hit by drones. One crashed into a mosque courtyard. Scientists in India have discovered three new species of frog in the forests of the northeast, one of which has been named after a well-known social worker. The frogs are all medium-sized and live in fast-flowing streams in the eastern Himalayas. The bodies of two Second World War German soldiers have been found in the River Danube in the Hungarian capital Budapest. They were discovered after an intense drought caused record low water levels. That's the latest world news from the BBC.
0: Hello, welcome to our newsroom in central London. You're listening to Outside Source on the BBC World Service. I'm Luke Jones. We will take you to Iraq in a moment and hear from some people living and working there in temperatures north of 50 degrees centigrade. Not totally unusual for Iraq, but especially difficult this year with the rolling power cuts that many are experiencing because of a lack of gas from Iran. We'll hear from those in a minute. First, matters in the West Bank. Israeli settlers have been besieging two Palestinian families in their homes in the occupied West Bank since Sunday, with the families saying their supplies were now running out and human rights groups urging the authorities to step in. Our correspondent John Donison has been there. John, tell us, what did you see and what do we know about what's happening?
2: Well, we spent the day there today in this village of Kusra in the occupied West Bank, and we were on the opposite hillside from where these houses are, and you could see still settlers surrounding these houses as they have been doing since Sunday. And we then tried to drive up the road towards where these houses were, and we were blocked by the Israeli military, who were perfectly friendly, to be honest, but they said it wasn't safe to go on. And then we saw the settlers driving down the road on the back of pickup trucks, and the soldiers told us that it was then time to leave. Now, these settlers, it's a new technique, if you like. There has been a lot of settler violence in recent years. That's involved physical violence. There have been at least 12 people killed just this year, according to the United Nations, by settlers. And it involves destroying property, setting fire to homes, businesses, farmland. But this technique, which is effectively a siege to try and starve people out, is the first time we've seen it. And as we left today, the situation was ongoing.
0: What have the Israeli military said about how they're trying to manage this situation? And what's the view of all of this of the Israeli government as well?
2: Well, it's complicated. The senior leadership within the Israeli military has issued a pretty strong condemnation of this specific incident. At the same time, they've not done anything to stop it. The soldiers were there today. They did go in this morning and try and disperse these settlers. They took down some of their tents, but within an hour or so, the settlers were back. And when we were there, the army didn't really seem to be doing anything. There are settlers who serve in the military themselves, either as reservists or active servicemen. And, you know, we did see pictures at the weekend of soldiers who'd gone supposedly to assist these Palestinian families actually praying with the settlers. Now, Palestinians and human rights groups say that the military allows these settlers to act with impunity and that they are urged on, incited, if you like, by right-wing members of the Israeli cabinet who very much support the settler movement. Now, settlements are, of course, illegal under international law, but these, they're called outposts, so it's the sort of the start of a settlement. Often it's a few porter cabins, a few caravans. They are actually illegal under Israeli law, but they don't seem to do much about it.
0: And the background to all of this is a rise in the number of those outposts in different parts of the West Bank, is that right? I saw earlier a UN official telling the Security Council in New York that the West Bank was at breaking point as a result. Is that fair?
2: I think that's fair. I mean, I've been visiting the West Bank pretty frequently for the last 3 years, and every time I come, I see more of these outposts popping up. We drove up from Jerusalem to Qusra today. It was a journey of about an hour and a half, and all along the route up, there were new outposts, which are porter cabins. They don't look much, but then what happens is they get water, they get electricity put in, and the next thing you know, it only takes a year and you see proper apartment blocks, housings going up. So there has been no let up in the expansion of Jewish settlements in the occupied West Bank and East Jerusalem. And that has been encouraged by the Israeli government. And there are ministers within the Israeli government who say the aim of that is to prevent the creation of a Palestinian state. It used to be Palestinians who said that. They said, this is what the Israelis want to do. They want to make facts on the ground mean a Palestinian state is not possible. Now, it's ministers within the Israeli government who are actually boasting that's what they want to do.
0: And of course, all of this comes in the context of looming elections in Israel. I mean, to what extent is that a factor here?
2: Well, I think it is. You know, those elections are due at the end of October. Prime Minister Netanyahu is behind in the polls. If there was an election tomorrow, the polls suggest he would lose. Now, he is under pressure, not just with regards to the settler issue, but also the unresolved war in Gaza, in Lebanon, in Iran, to take a tough stance. He's got a flank on the right in Israel who are say that this is not the time to make concessions, and the issue of settlers is one of those issues where, you know, he is not in the mood to make concessions with elections coming up in just 2 months' time.
0: John Donison in Jerusalem, good to talk to you, thank you. You're listening to Outside Source. For the past few weeks, we've been talking about high temperatures. We discussed the, I think it's fifth heat wave, which is plaguing us here in the UK. The low Danube in Germany, to the extent that some World War II ships and motorcycles even have appeared out of the depths. The wildfires in Canada, which we were talking about on the programme only yesterday. And also record-breaking temperatures in many parts of Asia as well. Many of those temperatures, 38 degrees centigrade here in the UK, 100 degrees Fahrenheit, or the record 42.5 degrees centigrade, that's 108.5 Fahrenheit in South Korea, pale in comparison when you look at the heat being experienced in parts of Iraq at the moment. Temperatures north of 50 degrees centigrade, so 122 Fahrenheit, are happening this summer, and they're nothing new necessarily for Iraq, but with global warming, Iraq is warming quicker than most of the rest of the world, and the fallout of the Iran war, meaning that there are power cuts and frequent blackouts because of gas deficiencies, many are struggling. 50 degrees centigrade, 122 Fahrenheit, maybe doable with air conditioning, what about without? At the weekend, hundreds were arrested in Kut after protests calling for the region's electricity allocation to be raised happened. Security forces were deployed, tear gas was used. We wondered what it's like to live and work throughout all of this. I've been speaking to three people who know very well, Hussam and Mustafa in Baghdad, and first Abdullah in Basra.
3: I'm now currently in Basra due to my work station. For today, it's 54, 55 degrees Celsius with 10, 12% of the humidity. So you can imagine how bad it is. We stopped the work today around 11 a.m. We stopped the work outdoor activities in the site because we are in the oil field. We have some regulations regarding the heat stress. So we are having a heat stress management system to manage the extreme weather conditions. Mm.
0: And are you used to temperatures that high, 50 degrees centigrade, for example?
3: Yeah, we are used to it. But the issue is not just with the temperature. The issue is with the high humidity. For the last 4 days, only today it was not high, for the last three days, very high humidity. Imagine 45 degrees Celsius and a humidity of 40, 35, 50%. No oxygen, no air, and it's pretty hot.
0: And what does it do to your body? I mean, does it make you feel unwell, tired?
3: Yeah, sure. We are having heat exhaustion. All of us, we are having heat exhaustion. For example, for me now, I'm having the flu because I sweated a lot. I went back to the office from the site. My clothes were all sweaty, and not just sweaty. It's like you rinse them in the water and you just wore them. And in front of the AC to cool down a little bit. I know it's a bad practice, but we can't help it. Mm. We feel very hot. So therefore, it dried on our clothes and on our bodies. Now maybe half of the team is having the flu.
0: Yeah, awful.
3: So it's pretty bad. It's awful.
0: Hussam, you are in Baghdad. Tell us what it's like there.
4: First thing first, God's help, Abdullah and Basra. I can relate the high levels of the humidity, which is the opposite here in Baghdad, and somehow because the humidity here is kind of low, it's not more than 30%, and the degrees right now is 51 in Baghdad, which is the second or maybe the third time that we got a temperature plus 50 here in Baghdad. But in general, I mean, this summer, temperatures have been relatively moderate in central and northern parts of Iraq compared with the previous years. Mm. While this summer may seem somewhat better compared with the previous years, the heat is still extremely intense. As Abdullah mentioned, in the southern part, maybe they are suffering more than us in the middle part of Iraq and the north part of Iraq. As I said, the heat is still extremely intense and has the major impact on people and daily lives, as maybe Abdullah can't go to his work because of his flow. Some people can't work outside.
0: And at the same time, though, Hussam, there's been issues with power cuts. Is that right? Have you been affected by that as well? Because I guess it's one thing to have very high temperatures, but to then not have the power you'd like to maybe power air conditioning and the rest must be awful.
4: I mean, when it comes like to electricity cuts, this is like something every Iraqi is familiar with, specifically in summer season. In some areas, people may have electricity for only 5 or 6 hours a day, while the power can be cut for more than 15 or 18 hours. And even those 5 or 6 hours of electricity do not necessarily come continuously. You may get 1 hour in morning, another hour around in the middle of the day, another hour in the evening, maybe in the after midnight.
0: Mustafa, tell us about you, Mustafa, because you're in Baghdad as well. What's the situation like with the heat and also the power?
5: Well, I can't describe the situation here. It's just like opening an industrial oven in front of your face. It's
3: too hot.
5: Yeah, exactly. And it's just like a barbecue party out there. Even the metal door handles are burning into the touch. Steering wheels of the cars, I always actually advise my friends not to buy a leather seat car, but I did. So I can't describe how in a leather seat car in 52 degrees. Yeah, it's undescribable, actually. For the power cuts, yeah, we still dance this endless dance between the state power and the local neighborhood generators. Typically on summer day, as Sam said, you may just get two or 1 hour's power, state power, and you'll face 4 to 6 hours of cutting off. So we switch over the generator, but even the generator power is not enough. It's not sufficient because we are paying for limited amperes. That's not enough to run the air conditioning. God. Yeah, it's a very, very bad situation, actually, but we have to live with it.
0: In terms of the situation in Basra, Abdullah, Mustafa there was explaining, you know, it feels like opening the door is like opening the door to an oven, and leather seats in cars are a bad thing. I mean, is there something that you could describe for us in Basra that is indicative of just how hot it is? I mean, what happens? What do you see in these awful temperatures?
3: For example, you can never, and I mean never, and impossible to take a shower until 9, 10 p.m.
0: Why?
3: Because all the water tankers, no matter how isolation that you will do, water temperature gets around 55, maybe 60.
5: Actually, it will be more than 70 degrees. I'm sorry.
3: Yeah, because
5: the heat capacity of the water, you know, I guess you are an engineer and you know, it will be more than 70 or 75
3: more
5: degrees
3: than,
5: for the
3: tanks. Exactly.
5: The tank. Yeah, yes, exactly.
3: Depending if it's, I'm talking about the shaded tanks, not in just under the sunlight. Imagine shaded tanks, it's 55, 60 degrees Celsius of water.
5: Yeah, if you take a shower, you'll be boiled.
3: Yeah, exactly. It's like chicken tandoori. yeah, you're going to be boiled. You can practically pour some tea leaves and you can drink tea.
0: What do you make of the concern that actually this could just continue getting worse as the years go by? The UN ranked a few years ago the number of countries that were going to be worst affected by global warming, and Iraq was up there. I think it was number 5 on the list. It's warming at a quicker pace than the rest of the Earth. So I guess, Hussam, this, you know, could be the new normal, could be even worse in years to come.
4: Actually, it's becoming more dangerous and sensitive situation because we already like losing a lot of water every season, which is impact on the real lands and make more desertation around the Iraq. So, as you mentioned, Iraq may be the 5th country who is impacted on the climate change directly. But I believe that in the upcoming 10 or maybe 20 years, if we continue degreasing our water, our reserves, our dams, we suffering from the impact of like the climate change in accurate way.
0: Mustafa, what about you?
5: I think in Iraq situation, nothing will happen. This is my opinion. We need very clear steps to fix the situation, to take care of the environment, and to be a part of the global anti-climate change movement. I'm sorry. These things, I don't think it will happen in Iraq in this situation. I think we will adopt for the situation, just like we did in the last 20 or 25 years.
3: I disagree with you, Mustafa. I disagree with you. I only agree with you in terms of we will adapt for sure, but it will get worse. As you said, it's governmental issues, it's politics. If the agriculture gets affected, that means all Iraq will be affected. If the authorities did not take any step, that means maybe by 20, as per our studies, maybe 2035, something like that, it will be easily to achieve 57, 58 degrees Celsius at summer.
0: Wow. And what about in the medium term? Because as the country tries to adapt more and more to this, there are people who are suffering, as you've also explained there. And when you then add on top of that power cuts, protest, as we've seen in parts of Iraq. What do you make of that? And do you worry that you'll see more of those, Mustafa?
5: Actually, I heard about the protests that's happened in Kut. And as usual, they faced with force by the government. It will be useless. We did the protests in 2019. And before that, 2016, Even 2015, we did it and we faced with force, and it will be useless. This is not a good step to be taken. Our destiny is to live with this situation until God will change his mind and do something to this place, actually.
0: Abdullah?
3: Yeah, I don't want to get into politics. Yeah, it's all politics.
5: Let us live in peace, please.
3: Yeah. It's all politics. It's all politics. For example, people who build their houses, if you go back 23, 25 years ago, each house has its own garden. Now, rarely you see gardens in the house because 400 square meters, it became four houses, each house 100 square meters. And don't forget the population is getting more and more. And they are all stuck in this small area, such as Basra, Baghdad, Erbil. So all of these things are affecting the environment. So it's the government's job and the government's duty to fix these things.
5: Abdullah mentioned a very, very important note that the population of Iraq is increasing in a crazy way. So this increasing in the population is affecting the environment, of course. And our government, we have to back to the policy salt. Our government, they don't have the vision. They don't have future vision on how to deal with this population, how to deal with these people that are growing up, that are using the state resources, and they don't know how to fix the issues that are coming more and more and more, actually. So I think in this situation, we have to adapt to the situation. Nothing will be fixed, as I told you, because this is our experience from the last 20 years.
0: The views of three very warm Iraqis there as the country suffers with high temperatures and in parts blackouts. Hussam and Mustafa in Baghdad and Abdullah in Basra. You are listening to Outside Source on the BBC World Service. The US President Donald Trump has seen a sharp decline in public enthusiasm for his presidency, with recent polling placing his approval at an historic low of just 32%. Nowhere in the United States has escaped the impact of rising gas prices and wider inflation in the economy, with some polls even showing self-identified MAGA voters beginning to suffer Iran war fatigue. The BBC's Sheila Flynn has spent the last week speaking to Trump supporters in the Tennessee town of Kingsport to see if the war has eroded some support for the president in one of his heartlands. This is a flavor of some of the people she spoke to.
6: I think they're doing a great job. I mean, with, you know, what he can control, whether it was the Iran war or anything else, we're not going to control those gas prices. And people can complain and fuss and everything else they want to about it. It's not going to change that. It's still going to be what it's going to be.
7: You've seen it in history. The reason we go over there and we keep everything under control there is we don't have it on our front doorstep. Trump said America first, and he's not put America first. He's put the war overseas first.
8: I think attacks need to be up a little bit more than what's being done. Mm-hmm. Honestly, I think we should turn them into a parking lot and don't worry about it anymore.
9: If people aren't getting killed, I think people will tolerate it a little bit longer, but they're going to say, soon, you need to wrap this up. Something needs to be done. Something needs to be decided.
0: Some of the views of people in Kingsport there. Let's go live to the BBC's Sheila Flynn, who is on the line. Sheila, welcome to Outside Source. Tell us a bit more about this town, first of all. I described it as one of the president's heartlands in Tennessee. How much so?
10: It definitely is. You know, Kingsport is around 58,000 people in the Appalachian Mountains. It voted all three times Trump ran for him. And it's also in the shadow of the Holston Army Ammunition Plant. So the town is actually manufacturing weaponry for U.S. military stockpiles. And it's very heavily filled with veterans and families with active duty family members as well. It's very conservative in the Bible Belt.
0: So what did you make of some of the views we heard just there? Some still very supportive of the president, not blaming him for what's happening. Others seeming a bit more cautious and worried about the effects of the war.
10: Some people were cautious and worried, but I will tell you that most of the people we spoke to still heavily supported the president. And were never going to remove their support from Republican candidates because they say they vote on religious and moral grounds. You know, if a candidate opposes abortion, they will vote for them, and they seem to be able to rationalize anything else if they fit their moral code. So even though support might be wavering a little, people complained about the gas prices and the food prices, but they said it was the fault of the previous administration, that the president's hands were tied by Congress, etc. No one really laid the blame at the president's feet.
0: And how much are those high prices rising? I mean, how much is that beginning to bite on people's pockets?
10: You know, it really is biting on the pockets of many Americans. It's gone above $4 in a lot of places. But in Tennessee, again, people just somewhat accepted it. They said, you know, this is what it is. It's the way it has to be. And you heard there in one of the clips, they said they didn't think Trump could control the prices. So even though it is genuinely affecting people, and we were told, one preacher told us his wife had to stretch a dollar until it's as big as a bedsheet. But despite that, he still supported Trump, and so did his wife.
0: So what do you think that little snapshot means for elections, which the president is going to be facing in a little while?
10: While the Republicans and Trump may face some reckoning in a lot of America, in the heartland, in the Bible Belt, in some places where people are extremely conservative, nothing will sway their support for those conservative positions. So in places like Kingsport, I don't think you're going to see many differences at all. But in other places where the voting base is a little bit more diverse, in their opinion, then we might see something, but it remains to be seen.
0: Yes, quite. We don't know until election day itself. And in terms of some of the issues that these Trump voters were worried about, if they weren't particularly worried about what was happening in Iran, I mean, what was there that was agitating them, prices aside?
10: Aside from the economic woes, I heard about immigration. People wanted a secure border. People were pro ICE activity, but not necessarily the way it was happening. One woman who we spoke to said if people had been here even illegally and worked for decades, they shouldn't be, quote, gathered up. Instead, they should be given a path to citizenship. So some people did have somewhat more, I would say, a reasonable or I'm not coming up with the right word, but not as vehement views. But it wasn't going to affect their vote. That same woman said she would vote on the candidate who opposed abortion. So they were really digging their heels into moral positions, despite their issues with, you know, the economy, with immigration, with health care in Tennessee. People were complaining about the price of that and the availability. But we also spoke to a few liberal-minded voters who complained about women's rights and the country perhaps taking a step backwards when it came to different social issues.
0: Yes. And just finally, Sheila, we always hear that in the US there's a big distrust of mainstream media. Did you find any trouble as you were going around speaking to people? Were people happy to speak to you, not happy to speak to you?
10: You know, funnily enough, everyone was pretty willing to speak to us. I have certainly encountered that distrust of the media in other locations and in other assignments, but here people were very welcoming and nice. They actually didn't mention fake news, which I had expected. So we got a nice reception from the voters of Kingsport.
0: Wonderful stuff. Sheila, thanks for joining us. Sheila Flynn from the BBC, who's just been in Tennessee. Eclipse News, hold on to your hats. It is on the move. It is beginning to show in Anchorage, Alaska, according to the BBC News Eclipse live page. So hello if you're listening from there. The time is just coming up to 8 o'clock in the morning. It's going to reach its peak there at 8:30, although total coverage is only going to be about 28% or so, so not really a good place to watch the eclipse. We'll discuss that a bit more in detail as it continues on its path. 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
17: I'm Indira Lakshmanan. It's Here and Now. Coming up, what last night's primaries tell us about voter sentiment for the midterms. In Minnesota, progressive Democrats gained traction, and Republicans selected two candidates not endorsed by President Trump.
18: I am running to call balls and strikes to say, I think the president is right on this one. I think the president is wrong on this one.
16: Also, the WNBA and culture wars.
19: There is great basketball happening. However, the major storylines always come from some sort of controversy.
17: And we head to Maine to grill with our resident chef, Kathy Gunst.
20: 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Can you smell that rosemary?
17: Coming up here and now.
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21: Live from NPR News in Washington, I'm Kristen Wright. The latest round of primaries includes several closely watched races ahead of the midterm elections. In Wisconsin, a moderate edged out a Democratic socialist for the Democratic nomination for governor. David Crawley received a late endorsement from the outgoing governor. Mayan Silver from member station WUWM reports.
22: Polls were showing progressive Francesca Hong up by double digits in the days and weeks before the primary. That's despite an endorsement from Wisconsin's Democratic Governor Tony Evers for her main opponent, moderate David Crowley. But the margins were narrower than anyone imagined, bobbing up and down by tens of percentage points. Some Democrats had concerns about her comments years ago about defunding the police and canceling Thanksgiving, which she's since backed away from. Crowley will face Congressman Tom Tiffany, who's backed by Trump, in the general election. He won the Republican primary handily. For NPR News, I'm Mayan Silver in Madison.
21: In South Carolina's primary, Darlene Graham will advance to a special runoff election later this month to replace her late brother on the ballot for U.S. Senate in November. Graham was appointed to finish Senator Lindsey Graham's term after he died last month. She'll face Representative Ralph Norman in the runoff in about 2 weeks. President Trump says he was following recommendations from the Secret Service when he departed the NATO summit in Turkey aboard a decoy plane instead of Air Force One last month. NPR's Deepa Shivaram reports.
23: It's extremely unusual that the president travels on a plane separate from the traveling press corps. But when leaving Turkey in July, Trump secretly boarded a smaller plane.
24: I go by Secret Service and the military. They wanted me to go on a different flight, a different plane, equal safety, but they wanted me to do it, so I do it. I do what they say.
23: The president spoke about the incident for the first time after the Washington Post broke the news Monday night, saying the plane swap was due to a threat on Trump's life from Iran. Deepa Shivaram, NPR News, The White House.
21: Rescue teams are still searching for signs of life in the rubble in western Colombia. A magnitude 7.4 earthquake struck on Monday, killing at least 180 people. John Otis reports from Cali, one of the hardest hit

0: powerful solar telescope to see the surface of the sun in stunning new detail. NPR's Ari Daniel has more.
1: The new images reveal whirlpools of plasma, a boiling brew of hot and magnetized charged particles. Friedrich Wüger is a solar physicist at the National Solar Observatory.
2: It was completely mind-blowing when we first saw this.
1: Wüger and his colleagues notice that when different layers of plasma move past one another at different speeds, they generate subtle disturbances that grow into large swirling vortices. This turbulence occurs on the edges of magnetic features on the solar surface, which are pretty much everywhere. These vortices may help fuel explosive solar events that influence space weather and can impact satellites and power grids. Ari Daniel, NPR News.
0: The New York City Council is investigating four major prediction market platforms over allegations of deceptive marketing practices. The council sent letters to Coinbase, Gemini, Titan, Kalshi, and Polymarket, asking questions about how the platforms advertise and whether those practices comply with city regulations. The investigation is separate from the lawsuit filed by the state of New York against Kalshi. Yesterday, federal regulators denied the state's attempts to shut down the platform. The case is still pending. Based on today's inflation numbers, investors think it's less likely the Federal Reserve will raise interest rates next month. I'm Kristen Wright, and this is NPR News from Washington.
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1: I'm Indira Lakshmanan. It's Here and Now. This fall's midterm elections are taking shape as voters choose their favorites in a series of primaries underway. In the upper Midwest, some progressive Democrats will go forward to the general election while others were left behind. And Republican voters bucked the president. Let's review the results and find out what they say about political sentiment. Jessica Taylor is the Senate and Governor's Editor for the Cook Political Report, and she joins us now. Welcome back, Jessica.
2: Thank you for having me.
1: So let's start with Wisconsin. In the Democratic primary for governor, Francesca Hong, a Democratic socialist, led the polls by double digits. But she lost last night to David Crowley, a moderate African-American county executive from Milwaukee. So, Jessica, did voters have some last-minute change of heart, or were the polls just very wrong?
2: I think the polls didn't capture a last-minute surge that was happening toward Crowley, who a month ago wasn't even in the race. He had dropped out and endorsed another candidate who then had to suspend her campaign because of mismanagement. So he got back in the race at the behest of Governor Tony Evers with his endorsement. So I think the polls sort of didn't capture that late momentum that he was getting, but also Hong made some missteps. She was going on a lot of national media. One now infamous interview with CNN, she talked about not saying that she isn't against Thanksgiving. It became sort of a meme in many ways, and I think just sort of talked to the dysfunction around her campaign. It showed us last night that candidates and campaigns still matter, and I think when it came down to it, Crowley just ran a better race there at the end. But because this race had so many twists and turns, I mean, another candidate dropped out 12 days ago, a former lieutenant governor. So this race, it was hard to even track who is in and who is out. So I think the polling in some ways didn't capture that. But I also think that, and we saw this in the Michigan polling last week, it over relied, I think, on younger voters, which was Hong's base and which was El Sayed's base in Michigan, Abdul Sayed, that won. Polls also showed him winning big there over Haley Stevens, and it was much closer and sort of undersampled older voters and black voters.
1: Interesting. Okay. So polls showing more young people who then don't actually turn up to vote, a trend we've seen in past elections too. Okay. In neighboring Minnesota, four-term U.S. Senator Amy Klobuchar, a moderate, overwhelmingly won the Democratic primary for governor. No surprise there. She was the favorite.

0: In the Republican primary, though, President Trump endorsed his friend Mike Lindell, the founder of MyPillow, who has long falsely insisted that the 2020 election was stolen from Trump. Well, Lindell lost his race. So I want to ask you, is Trump losing his Midas touch endorsement power that's been so successful with the Republican base in the past?
1: I think you're seeing his base getting a little restive and they're not automatically taking his word as gospel anymore. You know, Minnesota Republicans did not want him to endorse Lindell because they saw him as the weaker candidate because he's such a divisive figure. So they're breathing a sigh
0: of relief. Also as a carpetbagger, right? There
1: yes,
0: were questions about whether he was even from Minnesota.
1: Yes. So they're breathing a sigh of relief that the state House Speaker Lisa Damuth, who was seen as the strongest candidate, won the Republican nomination. Now she's the underdog against Klobuchar, but with a very legitimate candidate at the top of the ticket, it will help them in down ballot races and state legislative races that they're fighting.
0: Interesting, because it means a woman will win either way and Minnesota will get its first ever woman governor. All right, let's look at South Carolina. There's Republican Darlene Graham, the sister of longtime Senator Lindsey Graham, who died last month. She was named to a seat temporarily. She has no political experience, but she wants to keep that job. President Trump endorsed her, but the vote was split and she now goes to a runoff against Ralph Norman. So what does this tell us about her candidacy that she didn't win outright? And again, is there another issue here of voters not going with Trump's pick?
1: I think that there's some skepticism around Graham because she's such a political newcomer, doesn't have many qualifications. She worked in working for the Council for the Blind, but she wasn't a longtime politico like her brother was. And her brother was even viewed skeptically by the Republican base as well. He only won 57% of his primary with Trump's backing in June before he passed away just weeks later. So I think there's a lot of skepticism. You know, Ralph Norman, a member of the House Freedom Caucus, claimed that second runoff spot. I actually think Norman is probably a slight favorite in the runoff, even though Trump has come out against him. And you see Graham reminding people that Norman actually endorsed the state's former governor, Nikki Haley, in the 2024 presidential primary over Trump. So there's some recriminations that could play out in this race, but it will really test Trump's endorsement. Now, remember, too, that he endorsed the candidate that he initially endorsed in the race for governor earlier this year. Did not end up winning that runoff either. He had to endorse he did a dual endorsement to sort of save face, but it showed us that he can't automatically lift a candidate, even in a very Republican state like South Carolina.
0: Well, Jessica, I mean, there is a divide that we're seeing across the country in the Democratic Party between progressives and establishment candidates. We saw in Minnesota, which of course was affected by the ICE crackdown there and the killing of two U.S. citizens, that the more progressive, more anti-ICE candidate who was a progressive won in the Senate race. But tell us, you know, what are the patterns you're seeing across the primaries so far? We have just half a minute left.
1: I think candidate quality matters. And I think that Peggy Flanagan ran a strong race and ICE was such a issue that was unique there in Minnesota. And Angie Craig, she had to walk back her vote for the Laken Riley Act. And I think that really hurt her in that contest.
0: Jessica Taylor is the Senate and Governor's Editor for the Cook Political Report. And Jessica, we'll definitely be having you back to keep tabs on races and tell us what it all means. Thank you so much.
1: Absolutely. Thank you.
2: When a weather pattern changes dramatically, does it help to put a name to it? Many scientists think so, and they have coined a term for a recurring heat wave in the American West, the snow eater. It's the focus of a new study trying to define it and observe it. Let's talk about what the snow eater is and whether the term will catch on with Kate Yoder, reporting on this for our editorial partners at Grist. Kate, good to have you back.
3: Yeah, thanks for having me.
2: All right, snow eater, in the best regular English you have, what is it?
3: It's a period of unusually warm weather, usually in the spring or the early summer, where the temperatures stay above freezing both day and night. And it usually is about 3 to 5 days long, and it has this effect of just really rapidly melting snowpack.
2: Yeah, and you have this great quote from a scientist in your piece who says, when this happens, quote, it feels like a monster came and just in the middle of the night took a bite out of the snowpack, end quote. So, according to this new study that you write about, are these snow eaters visiting more often?
3: Yeah, they're both happening earlier in the year and, you know, becoming more widespread in the U.S. West, which is, you know, where the study looked at. And it took sort of a big picture view of it. So it's like since the 1850s, the first snow year of the season has been arriving about 1 month earlier per century.
2: Yeah, so what have we learned about the impacts of these, again, the snow eaters? What have residents, what have scientists out west experienced with this pattern?
3: Yeah, well, one thing that can happen is that you can have sudden flooding because you have this, you know, heat wave come in and melt the snow really rapidly, which then, you know, goes down the rivers. And it also has implications for water resources in the West, because here snowpack serves as a key resource, a key source of fresh water in these kind of dry summer months. And it can cause problems if that water, if, you know, the heat is coming earlier and that water is coming down the mountains too early.
2: Yeah, so this valuable, scarce water resource, right, suddenly too much all at once when this happens. What about these melting events and links to wildfires? We've seen so many recently, right, in Ontario and Minnesota, now in eastern Washington state. Does this phenomenon drive up the risk of wildfires?
3: Yeah, there is a link there. It's, you know, basically the idea that low snowpack can lead to drought stress, which then can make these, you know, dry out these forests and make them easier to burn.
2: Yeah. So, you know, in your reporting, you know, what's in a name? I guess, you know, I'm thinking about some of these weather terms that have made it into our regular language, you know, bomb cyclone, polar vortex. If this new one, the snow eater, catches on, does it matter? How do scientists and others think about this?
3: Yeah, I mean, mostly it matters because just putting a name to a phenomenon can almost make it more recognizable, like that monster taking a bite out of the snowpack of imagery. You know, sometimes scientists worry about like the accuracy of these kind of catchy terms, but the scientists I talked to were like, yes, this actually does describe what's happening. It's like just kind of a good visceral way of, you know, thinking about it. And the idea is that, you know, there needs to be a lot more study about these heat waves. So drawing attention to them could help us like figure out maybe how they might happen in the future, like predicting risks like flooding. And if we understand them better, maybe we can help water managers and communities plan ahead for how to, you know, manage their water resources.
2: And Kate, can you, I guess, talk about what we know of why we're seeing more of these snow eaters? I clicked on the study briefly, and it seems to rather unambiguously, you know, cite studies on climate change.
3: Yeah, one thing about climate change is that nights tend to be warming more than days. So that's particularly an issue for snow eaters, because at night you don't have these temperatures dropping down to freezing, maybe like they would have before. And so with temperatures staying above freezing, like these heat waves can continually melt snow during the day and the night, which can accelerate the melt.
2: Yeah. And before we let you go, Kate, kind of what are scientists continuing to study on this topic? You know, future hazards they may be associated with. What's next to look at?
3: Yeah, absolutely. Some scientists I were talking to said that they wonder about the connections to things like avalanches and permafrost melt and sort of these risks to people, you know, skiing on mountains or living on or near mountains. And then there's also a question of what snow eater heat waves will look out like outside of the U.S. West. That's specifically what this study looked at. But, you know, scientists told me that almost assuredly they're happening in other parts of the world, too.
2: Yeah. We've been talking about this abrupt snow melt pattern called the snow eater with Kate Yoder, senior staff writer at Grist. Kate, thanks very much.
3: Of course. Thank you.
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0: Israeli settlers are attacking Palestinians in the occupied West Bank at a record pace, according to the UN. But for thousands of Palestinians, their only income source is working for Israelis.
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1: This is Here and Now. Lots happening in the skies today and tonight. Parts of Europe will see a total solar eclipse, the first in more than a decade. Remember that word, totality? That's when the moon sneaks in between the Earth and the Sun. Also tonight, across almost the entire Northern Hemisphere, is the peak of the annual Perseid meteor shower. So lots to discuss with Kelly Beatty, senior editor at Sky and Telescope, and he's back with us. Kelly, where are you?
2: Good question, Scott. I am in the tiny town of Alcañí, Spain, which is in east central Spain.
1: Wow.
2: It is in this town, population 17,000, that the moon's shadow, about 180 miles wide, will sweep through plunge us into totality when the moon completely covers the sun. I'm here with a group of 80 people on behalf of Sky and Telescope magazine, and we are just thrilled that this is going to happen for us. The skies are clear. We're ready to go.
1: Oh, well, and there's your phrase, clear skies. Tell me about the path. Who in Europe will be able to see this total eclipse as it happens?
2: Sure. Most Here and Now listeners will recall that there was a total eclipse of the sun in April of 2024.
1: Yeah.
2: And although they happen on average about every 18 months, it's been almost 2.5 years. So this is the first one since then. And as you mentioned, the first one in Europe for quite some time. So the path starts in the Arctic, just misses the North Pole, clips the eastern coast of Greenland, clips the western coast of Iceland, and then crosses Spain. Now, we could be in Greenland or Iceland, but the weather prospects aren't good there. They're excellent here in Spain. We have clear skies. It is pretty hot, but we're ready and waiting.
1: Exciting. Just remind us here, the sun is something like 400 times bigger than the moon. So how in the world can the moon slide in between and totally cover up the sun?
2: Yes, it is 400 times bigger than the moon, but it's 400 times farther away. And so just coincidentally, as they appear in the sky, they're both about a half a degree across. You can take your pinky finger and extend it, and it would cover either of them. And so when the moon goes directly in front of the sun, it's just big enough by coincidence to cover the sun's disk completely. And when that happens, all kinds of amazing things take place. First of all, it gets dark. The brightest stars and planets come out. The temperature drops. Animals go to roost. And in the sky, where the sun had been, is a black bullet hole surrounded by this wreathy, white, gauzy cloud, which is the sun's atmosphere, the corona, which can only be seen during a total solar eclipse.
1: As you're saying this, I'm remembering I covered years ago a total eclipse in China. I went to the zoo in Shanghai, where, as you just said, the animals seem to be fooled. You know, the crickets and the frog sounds of night very briefly. What are you going to be watching for, listening for when it goes dark?
2: This eclipse has a very unusual geometry because instead of the sun being high in the sky, it'll just be a half an hour from sunset. And what that means for us is we can expect to see the moon's shadow sweep north to south across our sky and literally envelop the sun in a huge dark patch of sky with the eclipse sun right in the middle of it. This geometry doesn't happen very often, and I am super excited to see it.
1: Wow. All right. So now here in North America, right, some of us in certain parts will be able to see a partial version of this eclipse. But I want to ask about tonight's main event, the peak of the annual Perseid meteor shower. Remind us what that is.
2: Sure. Well, for starters, solar eclipses happen at new moon. And so the moon is new tonight, and that means that there will be no moon in the sky to spoil these meteors. They're called Perseids because they appear to radiate from the sky, from the constellation Perseus, which rises over the northeast horizon at about 9 p.m. Now, you don't need to look there. You can look anywhere in the sky that's darkest, and you'll see them. If you're a really dark location, you might see up to one a minute, but I would count on, like, maybe seeing one every 5 minutes if you've got some light pollution.
1: Wow. Wow. And suggestions, I mean, for some of us who are, near, in a city, in a suburb, time to go out and head out somewhere where it's darker?
2: You know, light pollution is largely local. So first of all, leave the porch light off. Maybe find a even if you live in a city, find a soccer field or a baseball field where there are no street lights in your immediate situation. If you can get out of town, your odds will improve. And if you can stay up later, the later you stay out, the higher Perseus gets in the sky and the more meteors you'll see.
1: And remind us, time-wise, what are we talking about? What are the kind of peak times at night?
2: This is a fairly broad shower, so first of all, you'll be able to see them all night long. And if you don't see them tonight, fear not, because there'll be some stragglers tomorrow night and the night after that you can still see. So it's not an all-or-nothing experience.
1: Kelly Beattie, senior editor at Sky and Telescope. Kelly, enjoy the time in Spain. Enjoy the eclipse. Great to talk to you.
2: My pleasure, Scott. Take care.
3: China's former premier Zhu Rongji has died at age 97. His pragmatic economic reforms that connected China to the world prompted Western media and politicians to dub him China's Gorbachev. He famously rejected that comparison, saying, "No, I am China's Zhu Rongji." NPR's Emily Fang has this remembrance.
4: The world first got a good look at Zhu Rongji's flinty personality when he helped negotiate China's entry into the World Trade Organization. Kenneth Lieberthal, a China expert and then a national security advisor for President Clinton, met Zhu multiple times over the grueling 6.5-year negotiation process. The U.S. needed China to make tough concessions and open up its closed economy before giving it a preferential trading status. Zhu was under huge pressure to find compromise, and he let his views be known.
5: Including complaining that, you know, I had to get up at 3 a.m. to brief the president. He said, 3 a.m., you know, I'm not all that young anymore. You guys are really pushing.
4: Eventually in 2000, China got that preferential trading status with the U.S., and a year later joined the World Trade Organization. And throughout, Zhu struck U.S. officials as inquisitive and flexible, asking Lieberthal, for example, why Americans distrusted China and their views on Taiwan and island China claims.
5: It was a very unusual discussion. This was not talking points. It was a lot of give and take.
4: Born in 1928, Zhu Rongji lost both parents at an early age. Being an orphan and the need to survive helped shape his strong personality. He was thick-skinned and extremely direct. Here he is in 1987, just before becoming mayor of Shanghai. My defining characteristic is independent thought, he declares. I say what I think. His blunt, say-it-like-it-is style got him in serious trouble. In 1958, he was briefly expelled from the party for criticizing Chairman Mao's economic policies. And then a decade later, he was purged again and sent to do manual labor for 5 years. Zhu was rehabilitated after Chairman Mao died in 1976, then worked his way back up the bureaucratic ladder with the same precision and pragmatism he'd learned as a trained electrical engineer. I don't care what country you are from, I just want you to pay taxes in China, he jokes here, in 1999 to U.S. businessmen. In the 1990s, Zhu took control of China's chaotic economy as it careened between capitalism and state-led socialism. He started China's first stock exchange. He centralized the tax system. That went on to create huge wealth and hugely unsustainable levels of debt. But Zhu's most controversial legacy by far remains restructuring China's bloated state-owned enterprises. He axed smaller, inefficient companies, leaving an estimated 30 million state workers suddenly jobless. Massive worker protests erupted all over China, and Zhu had the willpower, or callousness, as his critics would say, to ignore them.
6: The central government decided that the laid-off worker problem could just be ignored and forgotten.
4: That's Dorothy Solinger, a professor emeritus of political science at the University of California, Irvine, where she studied migrant labor. Zhu tried to offset the layoff's impacts. He created a basic social welfare system that exists to this day and made steps to boost basic health care, which had crumbled in rural areas. But pockets of China, especially where workers were reliant on heavy industry, never fully recovered.
6: I think their children also have a problem because they miss out on the things that the better off part of the population can do, such as hiring tutors, going to the better schools. So it's a growing underclass.
4: Zhu took the criticism in stride. He was unlike most communist leaders who read off dry, carefully prepared scripts. Instead, he loved engaging with and ad-libbing to the press. Rose Lucho is a former journalist for Hong Kong outlet Phoenix News, and she spent 10 years covering Zhu.
7: Because he loved to answer all the questions, no matter how tough or sensitive. The only way is he refused to answer or using a quite humorous way.
4: He was known for his gallows humor. When he vowed to stamp out anti-corruption, he once quipped, "I have prepared 100 coffins, 99 for the corrupt officials and one for myself." Decades after his retreat from public life, however, Zhu today is mostly invoked with pleasant nostalgia, especially under Chinese leader Xi Jinping, when China became more nationalistic, more beholden to the state, and more closed off to the outside world. Charlene Barshefsky was the primary U.S. negotiator while China was trying to join the WTO, and she got to know Zhu well. She explains.
8: Zhu Rongji represented really a different time, almost a different era for China. China wanted to find its way in what it viewed at that time as the best possible way, which was to move toward Western-style economics, to move toward Western-style rules.
4: Barshefsky visited Zhu in his Beijing home in the western hills of the city a few years after his retirement from the premiership. He loved Peking opera and spent much of his days listening to music and quietly advising some of the younger technocrats running China, though not all appeared to have listened to him. Emily Fang, NPR News.
9: Live from NPR News in Boston, I'm Josie Guarino. Jury selection starts today in a federal trial against Meta. Four states, California, Colorado, Kentucky, and New Jersey, are suing the company, claiming it deliberately designed social media features that harm kids. This week's trial follows recent costly losses for Meta, including a massive New Mexico court ruling that ordered the company to pay nearly $1 billion for contributing to the state's teen mental health crisis. At least 181 people in Colombia are now confirmed dead following Monday's powerful 7.4 magnitude earthquake. Teams continue to pick through the rubble overnight in the hardest hit cities, including Cali, Manizales, and Quibdó, as time ticked away for victims to be found and rescued alive. U.S. inflation slowed slightly last month, and a measure of underlying price pressures also cooled, suggesting higher oil and gas prices from the Iran war are only having a limited impact on broader costs in the economy. Consumer prices rose 3.4% in July from a year ago, down slightly from 3.5% in June. That's according to today's report from the Labor Department. But inflation is still higher than before the Iran war began in February, when it was 2.4%. This is Here and Now.

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1: It's Here and Now. Across the country, most police officers wear body cameras. Not in Madison, Wisconsin, the progressive capital city where nearly 300,000 people live. Now, as Sarah Lear of Wisconsin Public Radio reports, a fatal police shooting in Madison last month has pressured police to pursue body cams.
2: There have been days of protests in Madison since a police officer shot Corey Ruiz, a 38-year-old black man, on July 22nd. My standard video shows four police officers struggling to restrain him, and then one officer shoots Ruiz three times. Police say Ruiz pulled out a knife, which led to an officer being injured. Wisconsin's Department of Justice is expected to review video evidence as part of an ongoing investigation into the shooting. But those investigators will not be looking at body cam footage. That's a problem, lawyers for the Ruiz family say. Here's B. Ivory Lamar, one of those attorneys, at a recent press conference.
3: We are in a major metropolitan city in the state of Wisconsin, and Madison is one of the few cities that still does not have police body cams.
2: Research shows that the vast majority of police departments in large cities use body cameras. But in Madison, only officers on the SWAT team and motorcycle units have them. For more than a decade, Madison's elected leaders have debated whether to expand body cameras department-wide. But efforts have been stymied in Wisconsin's most liberal city. Some groups have raised privacy concerns. Monker Donway, a leader with the local activist group Freedom Inc., spoke against body cameras at a committee meeting back in 2020.
4: It's just giving them another tool to surveil our communities, which they don't need.
2: Madison Mayor Satya Rhodes Conway supported a pilot program which allowed some officers to test the cameras in 2024. But in the past, she stopped short of backing the cameras on a citywide basis. That's changed. The day after the police shooting, Rhodes Conway announced she's asking the city council for at least $400,000 to phase in body cameras over a three-year period starting in 2027.
5: My main concern has been the cost. When we initially got the estimates from the pilot, there was a very large price tag, and the chief has worked to bring that price tag down in various ways.
2: Police and prosecutors use body cam footage as evidence to convict criminals. It's also used to investigate police misconduct. Madison's police chief wants body cameras. So does the Wisconsin Professional Police Association, a union representing law enforcement officers. Jim Palmer is the executive director.
6: Body camera footage can, support an officer's actions, and sometimes it raises difficult questions. But either way, body-worn cameras provide investigators and the public with a more complete picture.
2: City Council President Sabrina Madison says she believes body cameras will have the votes to clear the council later this year.
7: The community for a while was not wanting to implement body-worn cameras yet, and that has changed.
2: Research is mixed on whether body cameras reduce how often officers use force. And Council President Madison says it's impossible to know whether body cameras would have prevented Ruiz's death. After police shootings, people want answers about what happened. And she says body cameras are one tool for transparency. For NPR News, I'm Sarah Lear in Madison.
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0: Should Democrats run a progressive candidate for president?
1: Yes.
0: At least that's what progressive Congressman Ro Khanna says.
1: What does that mean? It means we need America's next New Deal.
0: Ro Khanna on his party's future and his own. On the next Morning Edition from NPR News.

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2: I'm Indira Lakshmanan. It's Here and Now. And I'm in Maine in the glorious place, which is resident chef Kathy Gunst's sun-filled kitchen. And we are making skewers that we're going to be grilling. So, Kathy, first of all, how beautiful. And thank you so much for having us here.
3: I'm so glad
2: welcome
3: you're here.
2: Us into
3: yeah.
2: your kitchen.
3: I'm going to try to show you how simple summer grilling can be. So I have a metal skewer here, and I'm lining them with sweet Italian sausage that I've cut into pieces about 3 inches long. And I'm skewering them with fresh rosemary, then a thick lemon slice, and some red onion. And I'm just repeating that over and over, sausage, lemon, rosemary, onion, on and on. And the idea is that when it hits the grill, the rosemary is going to smoke and lend this herbaceous, wonderful smokiness to it. The onions will cook and get soft, but the lemon's going to kind of drip juice onto the sausage. And instead of it being a fairly simple sausage, it's going to have all these complex flavors.
2: Well, that is fantastic. And several things strike me as I'm looking at this. First of all, you're using metal skewers when at home we use wooden skewers. So tell me what the difference is. Am I doing it wrong?
3: No, not at all. But I hope you soak your wooden skewers before you use them. This is something a lot of people forget. And then the minute you hit them on the grill, there's fire because it's wood. So I always soak wooden skewers in cold water for about 20 to 30 minutes and then put the food on it.
2: I also noticed that you've cut the pieces into all equal sizes. So whether it's the onion slices, the lemon slices or the sausage, everything is about the same size. Does that make a difference?
3: Huge difference. And it's a great observation because if you have things of different sizes, they're going to cook at different times. For instance, if I added cherry tomatoes to this, they would cook so quickly and the sausage would need longer that they would burn and fall apart and possibly even fall off the skewer. So I know the onion is hardy. It's going to hold up. The lemon's going to hold up. The rosemary may smoke and I want that. But everything is cut fairly thickly, I mean, maybe an inch thick. And so, yes, it should all cook at the same time. And also, it's really important at the absolute end of the skewer, I'm going to put a piece of lemon. You want to put something there that's going to hold everything in so that it doesn't start to fall off. So I'm going to grab a lemon slice and we can go get our grill ready.
2: The first thing that strikes me is you have two grills. You have a big gas grill and a traditional sort of round charcoal grill. So
3: the old-fashioned
2: type. So how do you decide what to cook on which grill?
3: For something like this, the skewers with the sausage and the rosemary and the onion and the lemon, I decided to go with the charcoal because I think it will add a beautiful flavor to it. Mm. I'm going to grill something with peaches afterwards, and I'm going to use the gas grill because it's going to be a steady heat.
4: Right.
3: I don't know. I go back and forth. If I have a lot of time, I'll put in a chimney full of charcoal and let it go long and slow. And that's what we're going to do right now. I'm going to put my skewer right on there. I'm not putting any oil or marinades or basting. All right, I'm going to cover that and let it maintain its heat. We're going to give that about 8 minutes, and then we'll come back and check it.
2: Okay, so while we're waiting for the sausage skewers to get done, should we start on the peaches you were mentioning?
3: Absolutely. We're going to do that on the gas grill, so let me light it up. We are ignited, so I'm going to let that get to about 400 degrees. So I had this idea that if you took a ripe summer peach and cut it in half, and then you took a black cast iron skillet, any skillet that's fireproof, you put the skillet directly on the grill, and then I'm going to just sprinkle in about half a cup of sugar, and I'm going to caramelize it on the grill. Then as soon as the sugar starts to turn to liquid, we're going to put our peaches down, cut side down, and they're going to cook in that caramelized sugar. And it's going to be grilled, but it's also going to be contained within the skillet. Why don't we put that right there? Let that get hot and we'll cover it. Okay, these are our skewers, and it's been about 3 or 4 minutes, and they are looking beautiful. Can you smell that rosemary? All right, let's give it one more toss. All right, that's it. Now, you don't need to serve it really with anything because you've got this lemon that you can squeeze over it. Okay. And obviously, you can make as many skewers as you like, depending on whether you're feeding a crowd. Okay, we have our pork, lemon, and rosemary skewers. Let's check our skillet for our grilled peaches. I've got my skillet that's preheated on the hot grill, and I'm putting my hand just above it, and it's way too hot, so that's what I want. And I'm going to literally sprinkle about a third or a half a cup of sugar down in the bottom of the skillet. And I'm
4: going to... It just covers a layer.
3: Exactly. And I'm not going to touch it until I see the sugar start to liquefy.
2: Okay. I don't think I've ever caramelized sugar before, so this is exciting for me.
3: Yeah, it's something that a lot of people are scared of,
2: right.
3: And you can do it in a much more formal way where you add butter and you add cream. This, we're just really liquefying the sugar as the base for the peaches, which are sweet, but they're going to be even sweeter, and they're going to have a grilled kind of smokiness to them that's very slight. Okay, see it moving now? It's moving. It's now sugar syrup.
2: Absolutely.
3: Instantly. Okay, so we're just about there. We've got our peaches cut, and we're going to put them into this hot, we're going to be really careful, hot sugar syrup cut side down. Okay, here we go. See the color of the sugar now? It's this gorgeous caramel color.
2: It's a pretty exciting thing
3: to cook.
2: Yeah.
3: And you will feel so fancy at your outdoor barbecue doing this. You will be the talk of the town. Giving it a little shake. And I can feel with my tongs, I obviously would not touch this because look, that's hot boiling sugar on it. Look at that. Mm. Okay, one more flip so we get a nice grill mark on the cut side. That is hot, and that is ready. All right, let's bring them in.
2: All righty. So, Kathy, I noticed as we were coming into the kitchen that you were picking these beautiful flowers out of a pot in your garden. Don't tell me we're actually going to be able to eat these.
3: No, these are all edible flowers. These yellow, bright orange, and light orange flowers are nasturtium, probably the best known edible flower.
2: Right.
3: But these orange ones are calendula, and all you do is pull the delicate little petals off of the stem. So we're going to use all of those.
2: Great.
3: All right, we're going to take our hot peaches out of the skillet without touching them. Let me grab a big spoon. And we're going to serve them cut side up because they have that beautiful marking. And then I've got a nice Greek yogurt here. You could use vanilla ice cream. You could use creme fraiche. You could use sour cream. And I'm just going to put a dollop of that and the flowers that we put on.
2: Okay, Kathy, I'm just sitting here with this incredible gourmet meal in front of me. And what strikes me the most is that the entire thing took less than 10 minutes from start to finish in terms of your preparation and putting it out on the grill. It was so easy, and it's deceptive because it looks so gourmet.
3: Well, it's really pretty because we've got these beautiful colors and flavors of summer foods. And yeah, why mess with like the best season of the year with the freshest, best food.
2: Well, this is beautiful. And I'm wondering, do you have some other ideas for us? We've got here this pork and lemon and onion skewer plus this gorgeous peach dessert. What else would you recommend we could grill that would be easy and equally delicious?
3: I'm going to also have a recipe for a yogurt and Indian spice chicken. It sits overnight in the marinade, and then you just throw it onto the grill for about 5 minutes on each side, and you have a really flavorful chicken piece. So there are so many different grilling pieces, and we'll link you to some of my older pieces from past years, but there's almost nothing you can't grill.
2: Those are words to live by, and we'll have all those recipes on hereandnow.org. Kathy, let's get tasting here.
3: Bon appetit.
2: Enjoy. All right. I'm digging in. That is incredible. I can't believe that there's no seasoning other than your lemon and your rosemary and your... And as someone who doesn't like raw onions, I'm actually really enjoying the grilled onion taste that it's imparting to the sausage.
3: Well, onions, when they're cooked, get a whole lot sweeter, so that's probably
2: so
3: why.
2: Good. Yeah. So good. All right, time for the dessert.
1: Okay, that is
2: heaven in the mouth.
3: Taste the caramelization of the sugar. And
2: it's fantastic. Thank you so much, Kathy.
3: Thank you.
2: It's Here and Now.

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1: This is Here and Now. The WNBA is experiencing two things at once. Huge popularity, as in record-breaking viewers, the most in its nearly three-decade history, and controversy. The W, as it's called, has become the latest battleground for the nation's culture wars on race and on gender. Let's now bring in Candace Buckner, national columnist at The Athletic, who finds the culture war part exhausting, she writes. Candace, hey, welcome to the show.
2: Hey, Scott, thanks for having me.
1: So by now, a passing sports fan has heard the name Sophie Cunningham. She plays for the Indiana Fever. You live there. And she said this to ESPN on whether transgender women should play in the league. Quote, young girls in sports should not have to go against biological men, end quote. What did that unleash online?
2: So pretty much everything, Scott. Sophie's, her beliefs, her opinion, you know, is pretty much shared by a vast majority of Americans. Mm. But because Sophie Cunningham plays in the WNBA, and the WNBA has a large community of the LGBTQ, and this is a league that will always fight for and stand up with communities that are under attack. So within her league, it unleashed from her peers a tweet storm. Another opponent wore a shirt supporting transgender Americans. Mm-hmm. But online, where it's not all W players, it's not all W fans, it unlocked just this uproar of yay Sophie, pro Sophie, especially from a conservative and far right movement that is paying attention to the league now, but not with the peers' intentions.
1: Right, right. Well, okay, we talked about gender and then race. That's Sophie Cunningham part two, I gather. She got a hard foul the other day on the court, triggering separate fierce commentary on race. We should note Sophie Cunningham is white. What happened there?
2: Okay, so Dejanay Carrington, who is black, is known as a fierce defender. She will pick you up for the entirety of the court. Mm. But on Saturday, Sophie had a breakaway transition. Should have been just an easy, fast break. Dejanay Carrington said no and fouled her hard, flagrantly. It was a cheap shot. And instead of that just being, you know, a part of basketball, which happens, it became a thing, especially when after Dejanay Carrington was ejected from the game, she immediately went to Threads and posted white privilege at the Indiana Fever team account. When a player like Dejanay Carrington, who has, I would say, unfairly been targeted because she has played hard defense against Caitlin Clark, and Dejanay Carrington posting white privilege just opened up just more, I would say, needless drama. And for some reason, the discourse has not evolved past, okay, a black player and a white player have mixed it up, and how are we going to address all that? And unfortunately, it's just choking out what is truly happening in the league. There is great basketball happening in the 30th year of the WNBA. However, the major storylines always come from some sort of controversy.
1: Let's talk then about the game and what's the amazing basketball that is happening. I mean, we're seeing attendance at an all-time high, but what teams, what games do you want to talk about?
2: I think here in Indianapolis this Friday, there will be a game with the Dallas Wings coming to town versus the Fever. Now, Paige Beckers and Caitlin Clark, ever since their college years, I think have been 1A, 1B, or maybe 1 and 2. It just so happened that Paige Beckers had a debilitating injury early on in her career and took a step back because she had to take a year off or so. And then that's when, boom, the Caitlin Clark era truly started. But now healthy, now in the WNBA, Paige Bueckers is as exciting as there is in the league. And I think this could be, you know, moving forward for the next 10, 15 years, a great rivalry.
1: As we head to the playoffs, are there a couple teams we haven't mentioned important to watch at this point in the season?
2: You know, I think it's Las Vegas Aces, the reigning champions. I know the New York Liberty can, when they're fully healthy, can be a problem.
1: They're always there.
2: The Golden State Valkyries, we don't talk enough about them, but their defense and...
1: And their fandom, oh my goodness.
2: Yeah, right? Yeah. Have you been to a game or at least watched
1: the
2: game?
1: I've seen it on TV. Oh man.
2: They care about basketball there. And of course, the Indiana Fever, they have three of the best three-point shooters in the league and none of them are named Caitlin Clark. Once the playoffs start, I really think it's going to be the Aces and who's coming in second. However, there will be enough teams that make sure that they give the Aces a month for their money. And Asia Wilson could be looking at another MVP.
1: The Aces and who else is next? Okay, Candace, we'll bring you back for an update at that time of the season. Candace Buckner, national columnist at The Athletic. Candace, great to talk to you.
2: Hey, man. Thanks for having me.
1: Here and Now is a production of NPR and WBUR. I'm Scott Tong.
3: I'm Indira Lakshmanan. It's Here and Now.

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1: I'm Indira Lakshmanan. You may assume the beauty or fashion industries sparkle the brightest. Well, think again. You'll be surprised to find out which industry uses the most glitter. WBUR's Endless Thread investigates a glitter mystery. Next time on Here and Now.

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3: From NPR and WBUR Boston, I'm Indira Lakshmanan.
4: And I'm Scott Tong. This is Here and Now. Coming up, a Massachusetts man is back in the U.S. after 4 years in Russian captivity.
3: Also, a new investigation finds nearly a quarter of residential yards in Omaha, Nebraska, still have toxic levels of lead after the EPA spent hundreds of millions of dollars to clean them up.
5: Lead and dirt is a problem pretty much in every city in America just because of the historic use of leaded gasoline and lead-based paint.
4: And a $200 million fund aspires to save endangered species.
6: For the first time ever as a species, understand what we can do to actually reverse and actually start protecting and restoring these unique ecosystems that allow us to survive here.
4: Coming up Here and Now.
3: First, the news.
7: Live from NPR News in Washington, I'm Kristen Wright. Inflation cooled a bit last month as gas and grocery prices fell. NPR's Scott Horsley reports on the latest cost of living figures from the Labor Department.
8: Consumer prices in July were up 3.4% from a year ago. That's a slightly smaller annual increase than the month before. Prices rose just 0.1% between June and July. Rising rents and airfares during the month were partially offset by falling prices for gasoline and groceries. Gasoline prices are still much higher than they were a year ago. Electricity prices are also climbing faster than overall inflation. Stripping out volatile food and energy prices, core inflation was 2.5% over the last 12 months. Easing inflation will be welcome news for the Federal Reserve. The central bank has promised to bring price hikes under control. Scott Horsley, NPR News, Washington.
7: The results of the latest round of primary elections are mixed. In Minnesota, Democrats back the more progressive candidate in the U.S. Senate race. Clay Masters from Minnesota Public Radio says immigration has been a key issue there.
9: The state's Lieutenant Governor Peggy Flanagan, she won. The race between her and Congresswoman Angie Craig was really centered around President Trump's immigration crackdown this past winter here. That's what you heard a lot from in the ads. There was, more than 3,000 federal agents that aimed at deporting undocumented immigrants that came to the state last winter, ultimately led to the fatal shootings of Renee Good and Alex Preddy. Flanagan recently, regularly, really, went after Craig during the primary for a vote she made in Congress backing a GOP-backed immigration bill. Craig said she regretted that vote.
7: Flanagan will face Republican and former sports journalist Michelle Tafoya in November. If elected, Flanagan would be the first Native American woman to serve in the Senate. President Trump took a secret flight out of Turkey last month after Israel warned the U.S. of an Iranian threat against Air Force One. NPR's Daniel Estrin reports that's according to a person familiar with the matter.
10: Israel had intelligence of a possible threat of Iranian missiles toward Air Force One and shared that intelligence with the U.S., according to a person briefed on the matter, not authorized to speak publicly. The warning prompted Trump to be secretly flown out of Turkey on a different plane. Air Force One flew separately. That news was first reported by The Washington Post. When asked about it late Tuesday, Trump said he was following instructions from the Secret Service. This comes amid rising tensions between the U.S. and Iran, with no progress toward reopening the Strait of Hormuz. Daniel Estrin, NPR News, Tel Aviv.
7: The death toll from Monday's earthquake in Colombia has risen to more than 250 people. 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Europe is experiencing a rare

0: he has autism, so space is like something that he's really interested in. So hopefully we're going to find the glasses so he can watch it.
1: Parts of the country will see up to 96% totality. Here in London, it'll be around 91% if it's not too cloudy. Lauren Fryer, NPR News, London.
2: A partial eclipse will also be visible in parts of the northern and eastern U.S. this afternoon. Drug maker Eli Lilly has filed multiple lawsuits against companies it says are illegally selling black market versions of its experimental obesity drug, Retatrutide. Lilly says the drug is still in clinical trials and hasn't been approved by regulators for human use. Compounding pharmacies, medispas, and online sellers are named in the lawsuits. I'm Kristen Wright, NPR News from Washington.
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0: From NPR and WBUR, I'm Indira Lakshmanan.
1: And I'm Scott Tong. This is Here and Now. An American teacher who spent 4 years in Russian captivity is back on American soil as of yesterday. Robert Gilman of Massachusetts is 32 years old, former Marine. He was considered gravely ill, and his family credits the Trump administration and others for his release. The nonprofit Global Reach works to secure Americans held abroad and advocated for Gilman's release. And with us now is Global Reach Chief Investigative Officer Kieran Ramsey. Kieran, welcome to the program.
2: Thanks for having me, Scott.
1: Let me ask you about his medical condition now. Senator Ed Markey of Massachusetts said in a statement that Robert Gilman in June was diagnosed with a dissociative stupor, non-responsive and unable to interact or to eat. He was essentially catatonic. How is he now?
2: So he's improved a little, but he is still in very, very frail health. If you've seen any of the pictures that have been posted online by the White House, you can see the before and after photos of just how much weight he's lost, just how frail he looks. And then the reports that we're receiving from the family who has been with him now since he landed in San Antonio are that he's got a long, long road ahead for recovery.
1: Yeah. Robert Gilman was arrested 4 years ago in Russia, accused of kicking a police officer. Why was he in Russia in the first place?
2: So here's the tragedy, where the tragedy starts. He was never intending to stay in Russia. He was actually transiting through. He was on his way to a teaching job in Moldova. He's an international teacher, and English is a second language teacher. While there transiting, he became really ill, had to stay in Moscow and recover. And luckily, he does have some distant relatives that he was able to stay with. But then one day in January, he went to go get his passport renewed at Moscow, the embassy in Moscow. While going there, he became violently ill again, but this time Russian police came on to him, thought he was drunk, and proceeded to assault him. Now, of course, they turned it around and said he assaulted them.
1: Now, Mr. Gilman spent a short amount of time in the Marine Corps. Do you think that is a reason he was imprisoned?
2: So tragically, we know Russia has a long, long history of targeting Americans in their games of hostage diplomacy. But more specifically, we know they target former Marines. If you look back at the cases of Paul Whelan and Trevor Reed, both spent years in captivity.
1: Yeah. Senator Markey's statement on this says Gilman, quote, was subjected to physical torture, forced medication, and provocations by Russian authorities. What more do you know about how he was treated there?
2: So it's really something of nightmares when we heard the reports over these last number of months, if not year, that he was subject to severe physical harshness, if not outright torture, 16-hour sessions of forced exercise. He was drugged. And then he was presented with some of the most ridiculous claims. But when you're cut off from the outside world, you have no idea. But they told him that he would have to fight for the Russian army against the Ukrainians in order to be released.

0: And then they also added that a Russian hit team was en route to Boston to assault his father and that he ended up in a wheelchair as a result. So you can just imagine all of that compounding on him.
1: Yeah. Kieran, have you been able to speak to him at all by phone or otherwise?
0: So we have not. We've been letting the family and the government handling everything at this point. We are very grateful the fact that his mom has been with him since his flight from Russia to the U.S., which was very therapeutic for him to have his mom right there by his side. And then the family has since had a very quick reunion on the tarmac in San Antonio. They'll be having a longer reunion today. But Mr. Gilman's going to be in a hospital setting for some time while he recuperates from all of this.
1: The Trump administration was involved in negotiating for his release, which reportedly includes a pardon from Russian President Putin. What can you tell us about the negotiations and why Gilman has been released now?
0: Well, this was the work of some very hard-fought quiet diplomacy on the part of President Trump and Steve Witkoff, his special envoy, including Secretary of State Rubio, and even the CIA director was involved. And they were able to convince President Putin that, look, he is not to be a chit or some pawn, Mr. Gilman, in the great power competition. Releasing him is not a concession. The Russians wouldn't lose any major geopolitical position by releasing him. They just need to give him a humanitarian release because, again, to have a former Marine die in a Russian prison would not be a good thing.
1: And just to understand then, there's been no prisoner swap, no compensation here?
0: No, there has not been, but also we still have 10 other Americans, five of whom my firm represents, still stuck in Russian prisons. We want to see them out too.
1: Kieran Ramsey is Chief Investigative Officer with Global Reach. It's a nonprofit working to secure Americans held abroad. Kieran, thanks for the time.
0: Thanks very much for having me.
2: Democrats are divided over whether the party should be moving left or appealing to centrists. Last night's mixed primary results underscore that. In Minnesota's U.S. Senate primary, progressive Lieutenant Governor Peggy Flanagan condemned the Trump administration's harsh immigration tactics that killed two U.S. citizens on Minneapolis's streets. She was endorsed by Bernie Sanders and Elizabeth Warren, and she won her race handily despite being outspent 4-1 by a moderate opponent with major outside funding. Here she is celebrating last night.
3: We need to rip ICE apart and stop them from terrorizing our communities.
2: In contrast, in neighboring Wisconsin, Democratic Socialist Francesca Hong was far ahead in the polls, but she lost her race to a moderate. For more on the mixed signals coming from Democratic voters, we're joined here in the studio in Washington by Katrina Gamble. She's founder and CEO of Sojourn Strategies, a progressive consulting firm. Katrina, thanks for coming in.
4: Thanks for having me.
2: So in Wisconsin, Francesca Hong had a double-digit lead in the polls, but she narrowly lost to David Crowley, an African-American moderate who had left the race and then just recently jumped back in. How did Crowley manage this dramatic comeback?
4: Well, first, I think there's some questions about the accuracy of the polls, and so we have to investigate that to understand, was the lead as large as folks thought it was going into Election Day? Second, I think Hong struggled in a lot of ways on some of the issues that came up about whether or not we should cancel Thanksgiving and some of her language around abolishing ICE. And so in this moment where a lot of voters are really frustrated and they're looking for options, I think there was an opportunity there for Hong, but she kind of got in her own way. And Crowley had some strong endorsements from very key leaders like Representative Gwen Moore and obviously the current governor in Wisconsin with Evers. And ultimately, I think this idea of electability versus the progressive wing in this instance, folks leaned more towards the electability front.
2: Well, you're teasing at something that I'm curious about, which is that unlike in neighboring Minnesota, where this progressive Peggy Flanagan won so easily, Hong did not get endorsements from Bernie Sanders or Elizabeth Warren. Was she considered too radical for national progressive leaders?
4: It's unclear if people thought that she was too radical. And in all of their public statements, many of them were saying that they were really only focused on federal elections, and so that's why they didn't get involved in the Wisconsin governor's race. And so I'm not sure if that is what was the case in Wisconsin. But one of the things that is clear is that Peggy Flanagan is a longtime candidate and elected official. So she was a strong candidate in Minnesota compared to some of the, I think, the missteps that happened late in the campaign with Hong.
2: Yeah. All right. Good point. I'm also thinking about nearby Michigan, where fellow progressive Abdul El Sayed won, but by a much tighter margin than polls had predicted. You referred to how accurate are polls. So is your takeaway that polls are just wrong, or that young progressives are answering surveys but then failing to show up at the ballot box?
4: I don't think that polls are necessarily wrong, but I do think that the polls that are happening right now are not used to measuring this surge in progressive voters. We've seen a lot of folks showing up in elections in this primary season. Primaries are low turnout elections. Midterm primaries are particularly low turnout elections. But we've seen over the last few months with high turnout, and the polls may have not just adjusted to the shifts of who's showing up on election day to really capture what's happening across the political landscape.
2: Interesting. Well, it seems like the Democratic Socialists and the progressives in the Midwest, at least, have been attracted highly educated voters in affluent cities, but struggling with rural voters and Black voters in the same states. What lessons are you drawing from that for the progressive wing of the party?
4: I think that what the work is to do is to have more organizing and communication to those particular communities. The research that we've done, where we really kind of lean into understanding this increased level of frustration and distrust among many voters, is that people are looking for folks who see them, who understand them. And so I think as the progressive wing continues to do its organizing, I think Hong did a great job of that. She started building some inroads at 7,000 volunteers. They are speaking to the issues that those voters care about. I think it's just about how do you continue to build inroads and strengthen trust and relationships in those communities.
2: I'm thinking about how in the Twin Cities in Minnesota, the massive protests against ICE really helped propel Flanagan's Senate campaign to victory. But I'm also thinking about the larger issue of disaffected voters, people who've lost trust or never even had trust in the political system. So tell us, you've done a recent study on disaffected voters. How do Democrats and Republicans, for that matter, need to reach these folks ahead of the midterms?
4: Some interesting findings that we found from that research is that disaffected voters, unsurprisingly, they're very young, they're low resourced, and a large number of them, 52%, identify as working class. And when we talked to them in focus groups, they said that they feel like politicians don't understand what it's like to live paycheck to paycheck. So for candidates who can speak to working class values and get really specific about how they're going to address the economic strain of those folks, then I think they have an opportunity to bring them into voting for them or supporting their agendas.
2: It sounds like you're saying affordability is the key issue on both sides. In the half minute we have left, what other issues do you see motivating voters on the left and the right for the upcoming midterms?
4: I think it's affordability. I think it's issues around healthcare. And honestly, I think it's about building trust. The biggest thing that we heard in our research was that they feel like that they can't trust politicians. And so the folks who can actually make that authentic connection are the ones that will be able to make a difference.
2: That's Katrina Gamble. She's founder and CEO of Sojourn Strategies, a progressive consulting firm. Thanks so much for joining us.
4: Thank you.
5: Israeli settlers are attacking Palestinians in the occupied West Bank at a record pace, according to the UN. But for thousands of Palestinians, their only income source is working for Israelis.
6: There is no minimum wage, no social insurance, medical insurance, and other social benefits.
5: That story on All Things Considered from NPR News.

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1: It's Here and Now. In 1999, the Environmental Protection Agency started digging up and replacing soil from the yards of nearly 14,000 homes in Omaha, Nebraska, that were contaminated with lead. But a new investigation has found still toxic levels of lead in many of those yards. Chris Bowling is an investigative reporter with Flatwater Free Press, a nonprofit Nebraska newsroom that partnered with ProPublica to look into the issue and why it happened. Chris, welcome.
2: Hi, thanks for having me.
1: So almost 30 years ago, the Environmental Protection Agency started digging up people's backyards in Omaha, Nebraska. Explain to us why. What happened?
2: So there was a lead smelter on the Missouri River in downtown Omaha for about 100 years, and it had been polluting the urban east side of Omaha with lead dust. And in 1998, someone from the city reached out to the EPA, said, hey, we have a problem here. Can you help us out? So the EPA came in, they started testing people's yards, and if it had too much lead in it, they would dig up the soil and they would replace it with supposedly clean soil.
1: So this lead smelter that you talked about closed in 1997. The EPA estimated that that smelter and other factories had dumped 200,000 tons of lead dust all across the east side of Omaha. And yet the EPA claimed that it had successfully cleaned it up. Your tests found otherwise. So explain to us what went wrong and why is so much of East Omaha still polluted even after the cleanup?
2: You know, people were not forced to have their yards cleaned up. If they didn't want them cleaned up, they didn't have to. But that means that your neighbor might have had their yard cleaned up and you didn't. And when it gets hot, dry, and windy, you know, dust gets in the air, it blows around, and that's, you know, the same for lead as it is for everything else. So, you know, the other thing, too, is that it was a very piecemeal kind of cleanup. So the way they would do it is divide yards into sections and only clean up the sections that were above the cleanup level. So you could have a part of your section that is like almost above the cleanup level, but not quite above it. And because of the way the EPA did their testing, there's a chance that there might be areas in that yard that are still above the cleanup level. So, and then, you know, there's just a lot of other kinds of contamination that were not targeted or cleaned up. So, you know, some houses, if your yard got cleaned up, you got a new paint job if you had lead paint. If your yard did not qualify for new dirt, but your house still had lead paint, you got nothing. So you can imagine a neighbor who has lead paint on their house, you know, slowly contaminating another one of their neighbor's lawns.
1: All right. So what did the EPA say about your findings?
2: I mean, to be honest, it felt like there was a lot of kind of deflection and that sort of stuff, but not a sort of acknowledgement that, hey, you know, what you found is true or a real, I guess, good faith discussion about, you know, the results.
1: You notified residents whose yards were found to have unsafe levels of lead and would qualify for new cleanups. What happened when those residents of Omaha tried to contact the EPA and ask for remediation again?
2: Some people got offered new testing and cleanups and some people did not. And the reasons for that is, I mean, they really treat every house, you know, as if it's kind of its own island and is not being affected by these other houses. So, yeah. And then if you didn't have any kind of construction or demolition, they said, sorry, you know, you don't qualify. And there were some people who, you know, they'd had kids who had tested high for lead or at least had, you know, tested with some amount of lead in their blood, and they just were not offered anything.
1: All right, Chris, this is obviously a major concern to people who live in East Omaha, but let's spread it the lens out and look at the whole country. How many other cities in America have been affected by this kind of lead dust pollution wholesale that would be on people's residential properties? Certainly, you know, Omaha was not the only place that had a smelter. Give us an idea of how widespread this is and what other kind of Superfund cleanup sites there are where perhaps the cleanup wasn't done properly.
2: Yeah, so there are several cities that used to have smelters near Tacoma, Washington, kind of the Seattle metro area. There was a extremely massive smelter, and they have a big Superfund site. Butte, Montana, Kellogg, Idaho, kind of in a more rural area of Idaho. There's places in Colorado. I mean, especially a lot of cities on the East Coast, New Jersey, Boston, you know, places like that. Lead and dirt is a problem pretty much in every city in America just because of the historic use of leaded gasoline and lead-based paint. So it's definitely something that, you know, you want to be aware of and, yeah, just take the necessary precautions to make sure that you feel safe, you know, in your own yard.
3: Right. Well, since coming back to office early last year, President Trump and his EPA have significantly rolled back a number of environmental regulations, including on vehicle emissions and power plants. So tell us, what is the EPA doing about lead-contaminated soil or lead-contaminated water at this point? And what does your reporting show about how seriously they're taking the issue?
2: Yeah, so in 2024, the Biden administration had set new lead soil cleanup guidance for the first time in 30 years. So as you can imagine, there was a lot of science in between, you know, those 30 years saying, hey, you need to clean up, you know, lower levels of lead in soil. So it was a really big move. A lot of public health experts were very happy with it. A lot said, you know, hey, we could still go lower. And then in 2025, the Trump administration partially rolled that back. So they went, you know, they weakened the guidance a little bit. So, you know, that has, in Omaha, for example, you know, potentially disqualified, you know, tens of thousands of houses from deeper scrutiny. So I think there is a worry about, you know, how serious are they about this? And is this something where they're going to kind of navigate around it and still say, hey, we did a good job, rather than really attacking the issue head on.
3: Chris Bowling is an investigative reporter with Flatwater Free Press, a nonprofit Nebraska newsroom that partnered with ProPublica to test backyards in Omaha and found that hundreds of families there still have lead-contaminated soil decades after a U.S. government cleanup. Chris, thank you so much for your reporting.
2: Thank you for having me.
4: Weeds are problematic for farmers, so many use herbicides to control them. One chemical used can drift in the air. It's called dicamba, and it's long been at the center of legal fights. Now, there are new regulations, but they're unlikely to end the controversy. Harvest Public Media's Will Bauer reports.
5: On Kevin Johnson's farm in eastern Illinois near the Indiana border, weeds can be a really big issue. He and his family grow corn and soybeans, and they care a lot about the soil. Instead of tilling the field to kill the weeds, Johnson relies on a mixture of herbicides, including dicamba.
6: We have to have every tool in the toolbox. Weeds are not getting easier to kill.
5: Dicamba is a potent weed killer that many farmers have used since the 1960s. Agrochemical companies like Bayer, Syngenta, and BASF all produce it. The herbicide is so powerful that it can kill more than weeds, like grapes, tomatoes, even some trees. Soybeans and cotton that have not been genetically modified are also at risk. Aaron Hager, a weed science professor at the University of Illinois, says using dicamba can be a contentious topic, even among farmers, because after it's sprayed above a certain temperature, it can vaporize and travel for miles.
7: The dicamba mindset among end users or non-end users was like the 2016 presidential election. You were in one camp or the other, and if you weren't in my camp, you were wrong.
5: In 2024, a federal court banned three dicamba-based weed killers for the second time and determined the Environmental Protection Agency broke the law when it allowed their use. Now the EPA has reapproved dicamba for use on two specific genetically modified crops, cotton and soybeans. And the agency calls the new regulations the strongest ever. For example, they don't allow dicamba to be sprayed if it's hotter than 95 degrees. The idea being, the hotter the temperature, the greater the risk of dicamba vaporizing and drifting. In statements, dicamba manufacturers praised the decision, which allowed its continued use. They said following the new rules is something they take seriously. Environmental advocates panned the decision. Kim Ernt-Pitcher is the director of ecological health for Prairie Rivers Network, a conservation nonprofit, and has been documenting drift damage for several years.
8: Once you see it, you can't unsee it.
5: She says dicamba stresses trees and even kills others. in a public park about an hour from St. Louis, Ern Pitcher points out that the leaves on the bur oak trees are curled and cupped around the edges.
8: They're also just misshapen. You can see that even some of the tips are folded and some of them are severely stunted.
5: And Ern Pitcher doesn't expect these new EPA rules, or labels as they're known, to break the cycle.
8: Over and over, the courts have dealt with this issue. And we've had extremely technical, long labels to follow, and it's still causing injury, and it's really frustrating to see it come back.
5: Back on the farm in eastern Illinois, Johnson says he's sympathetic to those with concerns about dicamba. He and his neighbors plant dicamba-resistant soybeans in adjacent fields to avoid drift problems. To him, the key comes down to communication.
6: I think we're getting better to that, but up until that point, I don't think everybody was having a conversation. We wave at each other, stuff like that. But you gotta have those conversations.
5: Johnson says he wishes there was a better chemical to use, but for now they have to work with what they have. However, a farmers' coalition and others are still trying to prevent the use of dicamba. They filed another lawsuit against the EPA earlier this year. For NPR News, I'm Will Bauer in Vermilion County, Illinois.
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Live from NPR News in Boston, I'm Josie Guarino. David Crowley is celebrating his razor-thin win yesterday in Wisconsin's Democratic primary over progressive Francesca Hong in the race for governor. Crowley is vying to become Wisconsin's first black governor. He pitched himself as the candidate best positioned to win in November against Republican U.S. Representative Tom Tiffany, who is endorsed by President Trump. Crowley locked up the backing of more mainstream Democrats, overcoming Hong's insurgent campaign. Ukrainian President Volodymyr Zelensky says an overnight blitz on a major Russian naval base has damaged Russia's stronghold in the Black Sea. Cutting-edge drones developed by Kyiv since Moscow's full-scale invasion more than 4 years ago have repeatedly targeted Russian ships in the Black Sea, including warships and oil tankers. Rod Stewart is taking a four-week break from his one-last-time farewell tour to recover from a routine heart procedure. The 81-year-old rock legend recently received a coronary stent to improve blood flow, forcing him to cancel several upcoming shows in Cleveland, Cincinnati, and Las Vegas. Stewart's agent says Stewart is taking a month off to rest up on his doctor's advice. He hopes to get back on stage in Mexico next month. This is Here and Now.

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1: It's Here and Now. Nature hikes are a popular pastime, but they don't often feature a trail guide wearing a lavender wig, knee-high vinyl boots, and pearls. Well, at least one guided outdoor walk in Portland, Oregon does. It's called Drag Me Outside, and Oregon Public Broadcasting's Lisa Wood checked it out.
2: In Portland's Mount Tabor Park, wooded trails lead to reservoirs lined by lush hillsides. And 20 or so people are gathered around two hike leaders to learn more about the nature here.
3: Look at this little hoverfly, darling.
4: They are doing something called cryptic mimicry. Other species will see them and be like, oh, that's a bee. I'm not going to mess with that. I'm not going to try to eat that. These little guys are super duper cute, and they're amazing pollinators, like all flies are. Oh, and now they're fighting. Boys, boys, please, there's enough of me to go around.
2: That's Thespis Delight, a former park ranger and wildlife conservationist who uses his drag king name for these walks. He's one half of the pair who created and volunteered to lead this new bi-monthly nature walk called Drag Me Outside. Ephemera Gendera is the other half of the equation. Again, that's her drag name. She's a biologist and environmental scientist. She might want to get a PhD and teach at a university one day, but she loves making information accessible to people on these walks.
5: So I'm able to take these very niche things that I like to talk about and bring it to the public and don't just gatekeep it behind a university.
2: The pair are as colorful as our surroundings. Thespis is in a fringy jacket with dangly pearl earrings and hair made out of blue and gold sparkly ribbons. Ephemera is wearing a blue dress she made herself with a rainbow belt and knee-high vinyl heels. To test a location ahead of time, Ephemera walks the paths in those heels. If she can't do it, it doesn't make the cut. Thespis starts the hike with an icebreaker question. What's your favorite bird?
4: I am just going to go ahead and stick with the northern flicker. They are a species of woodpecker, and they are so cool, and I really hope we see some today.
2: Participants list off eagle, penguin, raven, and albatross, among others. Ephemera's is the cedar waxwing.
5: You've never seen it. They look like they've been spray brushed. They will pick berries off of plants and feed them to each other. If they eat too many overripe berries, they will be laying on the ground drunk.
2: The Bird Alliance of Oregon gets calls about the cedar waxwings when they've had a few too many. People can call or bring the birds to the organization's drunk tank so that they can sleep it off in a safe place away from predators. The walk is roughly 2 hours and 2 miles with lots of educational breaks.
4: Oh, we got some thimbleberries here. They are a really beautiful native berry plant. A ranger that I worked with who called them nature's toilet paper because they are probably the softest leaves. That's like 30 ply right there.
2: Ephemera and Thespis started these walks because they love the environment. But they also say that not every queer person feels safe going for a walk in the woods. So they wanted to create a space where people felt secure in a big group. Everyone is welcome on this walk, but a lot of those who show up are queer. Leading a nature walk in drag also serves another purpose.
4: You gotta find a way to connect to every single person that's there, from the person that's there that loves bees more than anything in the world to that guy who hates bees.
2: Thespis says that doing these walks in drag transforms it into a kind of show which makes people want to sign up. In or out of drag, Ephemera says this work is a labor of love.
5: Science should give you awe and a wonder for the natural world and like a curiosity to explore more.
2: She says it's meaningful to give people that sense of wonder and hopefully inspire them to take steps to help preserve the environment around them. For NPR News, I'm Lisa Wood in Portland, Oregon.
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6: Should Democrats run a progressive candidate for president?
7: Yes.
6: At least that's what progressive Congressman Ro Khanna says.
7: What does that mean? It means we need America's next New Deal.
6: Ro Khanna on his party's future and his own. On the next Morning Edition from NPR News.

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2: And I'm Scott Tong. This is Here and Now. Ever heard of the bowmouth guitarfish, the fuzzy belly button plant? I have. Actually, I haven't. It turns out they are endangered animal and plant species, and a new conservation fund hopes to pull them back from the brink of extinction. The Phoenix Species Project is one of the largest philanthropic funds of its kind. We're talking $200 million, some from the Jeff Bezos Earth Fund, and some from Rewild, a nonprofit co-founded by the actor Leonardo DiCaprio. I caught up with Rewild biologist and CEO Wes Sechrist to talk about how Earth's biodiversity is declining faster than at any point in human history. Well, let's talk about this Phoenix Species Project, a $200 million fund. How does that change how this work can be done?
3: Well, unfortunately, I think the past few decades, we've not seen the resources commensurate with what's actually happening on the ground and the threats to biodiversity. Something like a $10,000 or $20,000 grant, while that can help a group, that's not actually going to help not only prevent extinction, but actually start recovering those species. So one of the things that's most important, and this is something that my organization, Rewild, and many other conservation organizations are doing, is supporting people in the backyard. So whether or not it's a local community, whether or not it's a national NGO, indigenous peoples, what we're trying to do is actually help to bring the resources, whether or not they're technical or financial, to be able to recover species. We know with the right resources, any species can be recovered.
2: And can you talk about how these 100 from around the world were chosen?
3: So we're part of what's called the IUCN Red List of Threatened Species, which is actually the authoritative species list on what's endangered, what's threatened, and what's actually driving those threats. We worked with what's called the IUCN Species Survival Commission and another group called Reverse the Red, which is a consortium of groups, to actually identify some of the top species that also had, at the same time, groups that were working to recover those species.
2: All right, so let me ask you briefly about some, and it's going to be unfair because we're going to pick a few and you can throw in what you want to talk about. Can I first ask you about the Sumatran rhino? Like all rhinos, exceedingly rare.
3: Well, first of all, there's only five rhinos that are existing on this planet. Most people think about the two African species, the black and the white rhino. However, there are three species in Asia, and this one is particularly important because it's actually the relative of the woolly rhino. So in some aspects, it's actually a tropical woolly rhinoceros, but there's only less than 50 individuals left on the planet, all in the country of Indonesia.
2: And let me ask you from South Africa about the fuzzy, great name, the fuzzy belly button plant.
3: Yeah, so this is also one of these important bellwethers to an incredibly important ecosystem. So on the southwest edges of most continents, you have what's called a Mediterranean climate where you have specialized evolution of plants. And so over millennia or millions of years, you end up having these diverse lineages that form. And often these plants are very specialized to certain niches. So the fuzzy belly button is actually quite unique and rare, and it's also been targeted for the trade, illegal trade.
2: And have you kind of thought about the goal here? Is it to restore past ecosystems that have changed or to kind of accept the new altered ecosystems? Is that an important question to ask?
3: That is an important question. And I think one of the things we know over time is that not only ecosystems, but species can be resilient. We are in this unique time on this planet where you have 4.1 billion years of life that have evolved into what we currently see on the planet, the plants, the animals, the fungi that allow every system on the planet to exist. We're seeing that breakdown happening in real time. However, we know we're at this crossroads. We're in a very unique time in history where we, for the first time ever as a species, understand what we're doing for the planet. And we also understand what we can do to actually reverse and actually start protecting and restoring these unique ecosystems and species that, in fact, allow us to survive here.
2: And Wes Seacrest, I want to ask you about scale. You know, I came across one piece where a scientist looking at all this says $200 million, it's real money. And yet, when you look at the scale of the challenges, what the world needs is broader system-level changes, that is, regulation and governments. Do you think about scale that way?
3: I think about two things. One is, absolutely, we need to change the systems. We have a very extractive system. We're seeing that start to change, especially on the energy that powers our lives. So how do we actually power the planet in a productive way closer to the sun? And so you're looking at wind, solar, hydrological power without damming rivers. You have geothermal. All those energy systems are starting to transform. But first and foremost, what we can't do are lose unique species and ecosystems, because these are the only environmental issues that are actually 1-0 issues. You either have a species or you don't. You either have a unique ecosystem or you don't.
2: And going forward for these 100 species that you and your group has identified, what does success look like?
3: I think success looks like two things. One is actually empowering these groups to actually recover the species that they're targeting. And oftentimes it's more than one species. Oftentimes these species are indicative of very unique ecosystems. But on top of that, and I think you rightfully pointed out, $200 million is great, but the world needs to scale us up. So what we're actually hoping is that other philanthropists, corporations, foundations, and governments look at this initiative and say, you know what, this is the time to scale up. We can win the battles on the ground while we're actually scaling up to the bigger systems change.
2: Wes Seacrest is CEO and chief scientist at ReWild, a nonprofit seeking nature-based solutions to the climate and biodiversity crises. Wes, thanks very much for the time.
3: Thank you so much, Scott.
1: And now to New York City, where a young man has gotten attention for his backyard chicken coop and urban farmstead. Reporter John Kalish takes us there.
4: In the Crown Heights section of Brooklyn, 21-year-old Daniel Yerushalmi runs what he calls the Crown Heights Homestead at his family's four-story home. Yerushalmi is a Hasidic Jew. There's a compost pile in the front yard with decomposing eggplants, cucumbers, and a citrus fruit used for ritual purposes during the Jewish High Holy Days.
5: This is from the local yeshiva down the block. So whatever they have that's going bad, they give to me for either the chickens or I compost it. That's a lot better than going to the trash, obviously. A lot of Crown Heights people don't know what compost is. They just wonder why I'm piling up vegetables in my front yard.
4: Yerushalmi acknowledges that many in this religious community consider him an odd duck for pursuing his agricultural passions.
5: I personally grew into it because my grandfather owned a beautiful farm in Iran. He had acres and acres of land, fruit trees, fig trees, everything. A lot of my inspiration came from him.
4: Some of his fig trees were propagated from tree branches his family brought over from Iran. He's also grown sunflowers, tomatoes, cucumbers, and peppers. There's a chicken coop in the cement backyard with 20 hens. The coop has an automatic door that goes down at night and comes up in the morning. Believe it or not, there are predators in this neighborhood that are hungry for local poultry.
5: Crown Heights does have raccoons and stuff like that. I've only seen one on this block once. It was actually on the security cameras. 3 years ago, I did have a possum show up in the middle of the night and kill a chicken that got stuck outside. At 3 a.m., we had our windows open and everything, and we just heard a chicken screaming really, really loud. And I ran down in my pajamas to find it, and I put it in the coop. I thought everything was well, but, you know, 3 days later, it died, and I didn't even realize it had this huge gouge.
4: Yerushalmi's Crown Heights Homestead account has close to 1,000 followers on Instagram. Not all of his posts are about his garden and chickens. Some videos show his woodworking and DIY projects.
5: The average person would just walk right past this pallet thinking it's trash, but it's actually really nice oak wood. Take it home and then cut it into pieces.
4: He's used the cut-up pallet wood to make birdhouses, a dozen of which are attached to a single maple tree in the front yard. But it's his chickens that Yerushalmi is most devoted to, an old-school agriculturalist in the middle of a concrete jungle. For Here and Now, I'm John Kalish.
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1: It's Here and Now. Looking for an activity to spice up your next party? Maybe it's time to pull a rabbit out of a hat. You heard me. Magic isn't just for kids anymore. Birthdays, bachelorette parties, even weddings are now featuring magicians who are delighting their adult audiences. Magicians' Reddit threads show bookings have been rolling in for illusionists around the country, including for Katrina Crutch. She's a magician in Los Angeles who performs as magical Katrina. I spoke to Katrina this spring and asked her why she thinks magic has gotten so trendy.
2: I would personally say, as someone who's making a full-time income off doing magic for adults for the last 10 years, that it's been here the whole time. But anything that makes magicians trendy and of the now and cool and gets me a sweet interview on NPR, I am all for.
1: Katrina, what is it like to work as a magician, and what's the difference in performing for kids versus for adults?
2: So I love performing magic for children and adults. I started as a princess at children's parties doing magic, face painting, and balloon twisting about 13 years ago. And I soon realized that adults were as fun to do magic for as children. I like to joke that in some ways they're very similar because children are like little chaotic drunk adults. Like they just shout whatever's on their mind. And adults do the same thing. The CEO at a corporate event or, a 25-year-old at their birthday party, they're as fun and silly and playful as a 5-year-old is. I think magic brings that out in people, and it kind of bridges the gap between when we were children and we were full of wonder and we're excited to play, and being adults, we're expected to know everything and be very serious. And that's one of my favorite things about magic. I basically just get to get adults to act like kids and play.
1: It sounds like an incredibly fun job for that reason. So I've seen these incredible Reddit threads with magicians sharing with each other that their emails and phones are lighting up with all sorts of requests. Have you seen a rise in your requests and your bookings over the last year?
2: I have seen more inquiries for living room type events, things of like 20 people or less. But before then, I was doing more like corporate events. Like you have your holiday party, it's for 200 people at your company. You want a magician to come and do close-up magic while people are drinking. There's a DJ, maybe they do a little show. That's what I would say most of my work is. But I'm getting a lot more inquiries for events where people are like, oh my gosh, I could have this person come to me. I don't have to be a giant company. I can bring them into my house. And I think that's really wonderful.
1: All right. I have to ask Katrina, historically, we look back at men are portrayed as magicians and the female assistant gets chopped in half. And we don't see too many women magicians being shown and represented. So tell us about the breaking of the barriers of women not being assistants, but being the main act, the magician themselves.
2: Yeah. So I think there is a close link to the patriarchy not loving women having power, right? Look at the witch trials. The few times that women have shown power or anything like that, they've been burned. So there's a long history of, the man keeping us down. But I would say that there are a lot of women magicians that are amazing, that are getting accolades and well-known. There's a lot of women representing on America's Got Talent. The new movie Now You See Me has a female magician. So there's still a lot of female magicians doing amazing.
1: That's great. What does it feel like to bring whimsy to people and be appreciated, just sheer delight and wonder in these difficult times?
2: Well, not to be too dramatic, but that question reminds me of an Italian movie called Life is Beautiful that I love. I highly recommend you all go watch it. It's about a father that's a clown, and his son and him are Jewish, and they're in a concentration camp, and he has to kind of make it okay for his son, and he convinces his son that it's a game, and he ends up doing all of these playful things to save their lives. And at the end of the movie, I won't tell you what happens, but he saves his son's life through clowning. And I'm not in that situation at all, but I think that it's important to remember that in times of darkness, we can still find whimsy and beauty. And sometimes that's all we can do. That's my opinion.
1: Katrina, aka Magical Katrina Crutch, is a magician in LA. Thank you so much for joining us, Katrina, and bringing a little wonder and whimsy to our day.
2: Thank you so much for having me.
3: Okay, let's talk, Indira. About a little financial magic, a lot of Americans are hoping for some lucky numbers tonight.
1: That is right, Scott, because tonight's Powerball jackpot is estimated at $1 billion. That's billion with a B. It's the biggest drawing this year and the eighth largest in Powerball history. Apparently, it's grown after no one won Monday's drawing. So whoever wins can get a lump sum or be paid out over the next 29 years. But don't forget to factor in taxes.
3: Yeah.
1: All right, so here's what I want to know. No, Scott, what would you do with all that money?
3: Yeah, first of all, that was very nice, Dr. Evil. I appreciated that. What would I do with that? Okay, officially, I'm going to say public radio member station because I kind of have to. Less officially, I'm going to quote an old high school friend who said, if you have to ask what you're going to do with all that money, you don't deserve to have it. It's a long version of I don't know. What about you?
1: Unlimited travel to every amazing place in the world, including Antarctica, where I have not yet been but hope to someday go. Do you have a ticket, Scott?
3: I don't. But yours is a good answer, so I'll give the mic to you to get out.
1: I don't have a ticket either. Anyway, we can dream. Here and Now is a production of NPR and WBUR. I'm Indira Lakshmanan.
3: And I'm Scott Tong. It's Here and Now.
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3: I'm Scott Tong.
5: No one could stand between my men.
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0: This is WAMC's Southern Adirondack Bureau Chief Aaron Shello Levine. 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
4: So my little brother Sean jumps out of the car. And one thing to know about my little brother is that he is a nuclear physicist. So he's never been in a fight before. And you could tell because he hadn't workshopped any of his insults.
5: Next up, the Moth Radio Hour. I'm your host, Jennifer Hickson. In this hour, stories of drive, including joyful rides that are cut short by the ugliness of segregation.
6: And after a while, someone would hit on the car. Where are you going, boy? My daddy wouldn't say anything. Are you working in one of the restaurants? Are you playing in one of the bands? My daddy didn't answer. We don't want any trouble down here. So I would say to you, turn that car around, boy, and you go back to Savannah.
5: That story and more coming up next on the Moth Radio Hour from PRX. Right after this. Live from NPR News in Washington, I'm Kristen Wright. A recent series of cyber attacks on the U.S. water sector have exposed vulnerabilities in critical infrastructure during the Iran war. NPR's Jenna McLaughlin interviewed the mayor of one small town that was impacted.
7: Mayor Nate George of Bram, Minnesota, says he was just starting his workday on a Monday in July when he learned that a local water operator had discovered a problem with the water pump. Local teams restored the flow of water to Bram residents quickly, but learned they were just one target in what appears to be a nationwide series of cyber attacks. U.S. officials and experts believe Iran may be to blame. Here's Mayor George.
8: Bram's not being targeted. It's the internet access points.
7: Mayor George understands that small towns can now be swept up in geopolitical conflicts. Iran has targeted U.S. critical infrastructure before to send a message that its hackers can impact American citizens in their homes. Jen McLaughlin, NPR News.
5: The messages Democratic voters are sending in new primaries are mixed. In Wisconsin, a moderate Democrat beat out the more progressive candidate. In Minnesota, the opposite happened. NPR's Maham Javed has more.
9: Peggy Flanagan, Minnesota's lieutenant governor, won by one of the biggest margins of the night in what was originally expected to be a tight race in the state's Democratic U.S. Senate primary. She campaigned against centrist Congresswoman Angie Gregg, calling for a tougher stance against U.S. immigration and customs enforcement. Yet in Wisconsin, David Crowley, a moderate candidate and local official, won the Democratic nomination for governor against Francesca Hogg, a Democratic socialist. The tight race showed that even in a swing state, Democratic voters want a change in politics as usual. Maham Javed, NPR News.
5: It's a race against the clock to find survivors of an earthquake in western Colombia. The quake struck Monday, so time is running out.
10: Right now, the race is on to locate people underneath the rubble because the chances of survival are just so much better if you can reach them within the first 72 hours. Emergency workers and volunteers are streaming into Cali, where authorities say that hundreds could still be trapped inside the dozens of buildings that collapsed.
5: The earthquake was a magnitude 7.4. The death toll has risen to more than 250 people, and hundreds are missing. Several hospitals were damaged. Some are still operating, but overflowing with patients. The U.S. is sending $15 million in aid. Inflation cooled a bit last month with falling grocery and gas prices. The Labor Department's Consumer Price Index out today says annual inflation slowed slightly to 3.4%. From June to July, prices rose a fraction, just a tenth of a percent. Gas prices still much higher than a year ago. Investors do think it's less likely the Federal Reserve will raise interest rates next month. This is NPR. Witnesses say passengers of an overloaded ferry that capsized in Zimbabwe begged the captain to turn back. At least 44 people were killed when a wave hit the ferry, overturning it in a lake. More than 70 people were rescued. It's the first day of school in Los Angeles. NPR's Sequoia Carrillo reports the new school year is marking a big shift for the nation's second largest school district.
11: First graders, kindergartners, and preschoolers in the Los Angeles Unified School District will have no screen time in their classes starting this semester. LAUSD is the largest district so far to roll out limits on screen time for its students, joining a growing number of states and districts that are placing caps on digital learning. The change comes after the school board passed a

0: game recently opened up to players in the United Kingdom. The estimated cash payout value is $433 million. The drawing is tonight. I'm Kristen Wright. This is NPR News.
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0: From PRX, this is the Moth Radio Hour. I'm your host, Jennifer Hickson. Have you ever heard the advice that if you want to have an important conversation, have it in the car? There's no place to go at 55 miles an hour, so it's a pretty strong strategy for getting your talking points heard. And the car is an intimate space. The content of the conversation will hit targeted ears only. It was completely unplanned, but during one car ride, I explained the very basic elements of how babies are made to my children. My son was silent for a moment and then asked, "But how do they talk the men into doing that?" I had to add a couple extra miles onto that trip. In this hour, stories of the driven, both literally and figuratively. In this first story, both. A beloved car and very fierce determination. Juliet Holmes's story begins in the 1940s when she was still a little girl. Juliet told me, growing up in the segregated South, many places that were called public were actually restricted for black people. It wasn't unusual for her family to observe the world from the safety of their car. At the Williamsburg Hall of Music in Brooklyn, where WNYC is a media partner of The Moth, here's Juliet Holmes.
1: Well, I guess you all can tell that I had two men walk me on the stage. In other words, ladies, you are never too old to have two men. Not one, but two. And I'm going to tell my age tonight so that you all can say, huh? I still have it going on at 84.

I'm not gonna talk trash tonight. I'm gonna get to the business of telling my story. I grew up in Savannah, Georgia, in the low country. And Savannah was like all segregated apartheid cities in the South. And what an experience. But I really didn't know that I was living in a segregated world, because my mama and my daddy took such care of me and my sister and the community. We lived in the village. Savannah is a beautiful city with a lot of other islands around the mainland in Savannah, like White Bluff, Pinpoint, Skidaway Island, so many other islands. But one of my favorite places to go was to Tybee Beach. Tybee Beach was like 28 miles from the city of Savannah. And on Sunday afternoon after church, my daddy and mama would take us on rides or drives in our green Chevrolet. And my daddy loved that green Chevrolet, and so did we.

My sister and I would sit in the back, and each one of us would have a window. My mama would sit in the front, and my daddy would drive. And my baby brother many times would sit in my mama's lap or either crawl in the back and sit between us. And on our drive to Tybee, oh, it was wonderful because the savannah, you could see the grass so even, not one blade trying to outgrow the other, but it was like a carpet. And the marshland and the sea life, and to smell the ocean, to smell the Atlantic Ocean. And on our drive, we would talk because we couldn't wait to get to Tybee Island. When we would get on the island, my daddy would say to us, "Now look, look, look to your left. Look, look, look, I'm gonna pull over." And we knew what that meant. The amusement park, all with the merry-go-round and the Ferris wheel and all of the excitement. And you could hear the children and the people laughing and having said so much fun. And we wanted the same thing. But we sat in the green Chevrolet watching and just having fun too and laughing. As my daddy would slowly go down the main street, we would look out the window and we saw women walking with their bathing suits and shorts and sunback dresses and hats. And the men, the same thing, walking with their bathing suits and just having so much fun. And the little children going in and out of stores and restaurants and the ice cream parlors. And after a while, someone would hit on the car. "Where are you going, boy?" My daddy wouldn't say anything. "Did you bring her down here to work? Or are you working in one of the restaurants? Or are you playing in one of the bands?" There was silence. And every time we would go, we'd go through the same thing. My daddy didn't answer. "We don't want any trouble down here this day. So I would say to you, turn that car around, boy, and you go back. Go back to Savannah." Everything would be quiet. And as we were leaving Tybee, my mama would say, one day is going to be different. That is God's Atlantic Ocean, and that's God's saying. And we have to abide by someone else's rules." And she would start to hum.

0: wade in the water. God's gonna trouble the water. And one day, my girls will be able, my son will be able to go on Tybee Beach. My grandchildren and my great-grandchildren and people who look like me, who look like us, everything would be quiet. And then Daddy would turn on the radio to listen to the gospel music. And we would sing and hum. And the closer we got to Savannah, my daddy would say, "We're gonna stop and get some ice cream." We'd lighten up this mood in the car. As I look back, and after I finished college, I moved to New York City. But the movement was on, the civil rights movement. I would call home to find out what was going on in the movement. And one of those times I called, my daddy said, I got a telephone call from one of the members of the NAACP. And they know that I have a good car, a fast car, and I could drive. And they want to know if I would take some of the young members of the NAACP to the Wade Inn down at Tybee Beach. I said, "Well, Daddy, what are you going to do?" He said, "What do you think I'm going to do? I'm going to take them." Every now and then I would call back to find out how was the Wade Inn going. And he would tell me exactly how it was going on. And many times they would try to go into to swim in the Atlantic Ocean, but the policemen would stop them. And there was a lady who owned a restaurant and a rooming house, and she told the members of the NAACP that some of the people could come and change into their swimming outfits to go swim in the waters. And when the powers that be found out about it, they told her, if you let them come and use your house, we will chase you off of the island. So she didn't permit the children to come. But the children started to wear their bathing suits under their clothing. And some of them would wade with their clothing on. And sure enough, Tybee became integrated. If you go or visit Savannah and go to Mark Gilbert's Black Museum, you will see a picture of the front of the green Chevrolet and a plaque with my daddy's name where he helped to integrate Tybee Beach. Now, as a grandmother, first a mama, then a grandmama, one time that we went down to visit, and my mama was still living, the grandchildren, the great-grandchildren, who were my granddaughters, and all of us, the family, was able to go and sit on the sand at Tybee Beach and to wade and swim in the Atlantic Ocean. And that is how it was growing up in Savannah, Georgia. Thank you.
1: I can't stand up for you.
2: That was Juliet Holmes. She was resplendent that night, dressed in gold. She got a standing ovation and said this to the audience.
0: I am thrilled and overwhelmed. And this cane that I'm carrying is a Sankofa bird that I bought when I was visiting Africa. And the head is turned because it says, never forget where you came from. Never forget. And that's why I'm carrying my cane tonight.
2: Juliet told this story in June, and just 2 months later, in August of 2022, a plaque was erected outside of Tybee Beach to commemorate the wait-ins. The first official wait-in was in 1960. 11 students were arrested on the whites-only public beach. Undeterred, the protesters kept coming, sometimes driven by Juliet's father in his beloved green Chevrolet. Tybee Beach was integrated just months before the Civil Rights Act of 1964 officially prohibited discrimination in public accommodations. To see a picture of the plaque at Tybee Beach and of Juliet's parents, visit themoth.org, where you can also download the story and share one of your own on our pitch line. Do you have a story of being not just a witness to history, but part of history? We'd love to hear a pitch from you. You can pitch us by recording it right on our site or call 877-799-MOTH. That's 877-799-6684. The best pitches are developed for Moth shows.

In a moment, a very different definition of drive. Stories of determination. That don't take no for an answer sort of drive. That's when the Moth Radio Hour continues.

0: This is the Moth Radio Hour from PRX. I'm Jennifer Hickson. Driven is the theme this hour, and in the case of these next two stories, the odometer is internal only, pushing forward. Tracy Croizier was on a mission. Here she is at the Seattle Grand Slam, which was supported by public radio station KUOW. Here's Tracy.
1: I was a little nerdy child. I did not engage in a lot of spontaneity. I might have just been born this way. I also moved around a lot, so by fourth grade, I had already been in five schools. And I found a lot of comfort in both the band hall, where I played flute and piccolo, and also in the library. I decided at age 10 that I needed to pick a career path. This is what you do when you don't actually have playmates. You think of into the future of happier days. And I decided that I loved Barbara Walters and that she would need to be replaced. God bless that woman, man. She didn't retire until a couple of years ago. But in 1974, I was 10. I did the math. And I figured out that when I was 30, she'd be 65 and ready to retire. So I had it mapped out. Then I got to high school, and you know how fun that is. And I sort of thought, I don't think I'm the person that can actually stand in front of a microphone. I just don't think that's my thing. And so I was also loving Mary Tyler Moore and Lou Grant and Ted Baxter. And I thought, that's it. I am going to be a newscast writer. And this is going to be my thing. And so I went to college in the fall of 1982. And I decided that the best way to really kick off my newscasting career is I would apply at the radio station that the college had. And the one problem was that they just played music on the radio station, really all the time, from 8 a.m. until midnight. It was just music. Now, this was in Dallas, Texas. They did not even do football scores. There was no news at all. And so finally, in January of 1983, and Barbara Walters still on the air, good Lord, I decided I needed to take matters into my own hands. And so I called and I left an answering machine message for the station manager. And I gave him a little elevator pitch, which kind of went like this. Listen, I get that your demographic is the young, hip college people of today. And I get that you're competing with MTV, which at that point was 1 year old. But this is what I think. Even if you're cool and you're going to like parties or whatever it is that everybody else is doing that I'm not invited to, even if you're a cool rock and roll person, you're gonna need to know if it's raining because you'll wanna put your little marijuana cigarettes in a Ziploc bag before you go to your fun outdoor concert, or so I'm told. Now, this actually worked because the station manager called me back. I'm envisioning I'm talking to Lou Grant, and we make an appointment for me to come in the following Wednesday at 3. Now, it's not that I have a good memory. It's just that Wednesday and 3 are important things to remember. So I go in, and my station manager is not Lou Grant by any stretch. He is more like, you know, in Scooby-Doo, there's his friend Shaggy. It's like Shaggy, only he's drinking a beer. And I know I'm a little bit of a nerd, but he's drinking the beer during my interview, which I'm trying to look slightly cool, you know? And then as he's drinking his beer, the phone rings and he actually takes the call and it's short, okay, Friday. And then he spins so that he's not even looking at me anymore. And this is really getting awkward very fast. And he's packing up his backpack and he puts it over his shoulder. He stands up all shaggy and ripped jeans and everything. And he says, well, that's my dream job. I'm starting in Houston on Friday. And I said, like 2 days from Wednesday, Friday? And he said, yeah, so I gotta go because I gotta, you know, find a place to live and stuff. And then he reaches into his shaggy jeans and he throws me the keys. And I'm not being figurative here. I mean, he gave me a key ring. And he said, "This one's to the front door. Please play the music until midnight and lock up when you're done." And I said, is there a host? Because again, I'm still Mary Tyler Moore, and I'm typing and I'm handing my witty words to Ted Baxter. And he said, "No, I was the host and I'm leaving. So don't overthink it, kid. The one rocker switch, you push up and the mic comes on and then you talk. And then the red button is if you want to cough, and it's a 3. So yeah, just spin some records for another 9 hours." And then he leaves. And so there's an album on the turntable, which some of you may remember. And first of all, I'm a little pissed off because I put a lot of time and effort into this new station proposal that I had put together for Shaggy, and now he's not even here to hear it. Second of all, as a nerdy, librarian-loving band flute-playing person, did I know rock and roll? I didn't. My musical expertise stopped with John Philip Sousa, who I think died in 1890. So then I'm mad because I feel like I have been booby-trapped. Well, if you want this little news nugget here, you're gonna have to do something that it terrifies me. So and then I go from mad to terrified, because the other thing he said is, "Listen, you can't have more than 5 seconds of silence or you're gonna hear from the FCC in the morning." Yeah, no pressure. And you know how many rocker switches there are on a board? There are a lot. So I look at it and I think, okay, I have two choices, both involving crashing and burning failure. The first choice is that I just leave because no one knows I'm here. I don't work here. I sure as don't know anything about no rock and roll stuff. And I can leave. But then, being a good kind of Lutheran person, I was like, but who would I give the keys to? Because you can't leave a radio station unlocked, because then whose fault would that be? It would probably be mine. So then, plan B is that I will just suck it up. And I figure that my public humiliation is going to be less than the FCC yelling at me for some kind of 5 second silence. And so I'm so scared of the music that I wait for the album to go to the end where it makes that that noise. And I had a fistful of press releases and a window. And so I looked out and I said, "Good afternoon and welcome to your campus radio station. We've had a mild January day here in Dallas with temperatures in the 50s. And then there were clouds, and I'm like, looks like it's gonna be a rainy rush hour home." And then I just did it for 9 hours, and I put albums on, and I got albums and bands mixed up. I kept saying, "Here's that nice Breakfast in America group with their new Supertramp album." I probably cut off Bohemian Rhapsody more than once in my career, because Sally Ride was going to be the first astronaut. The Dow Jones Industrial Average was now holding its head above 1,100, first time in history. I mean, music could wait. News was important. Now, here's the funny thing. There was no station manager, and I had the keys, and so nobody fired me. I just kept coming in. And then about 10 days into this, this girl stops me on campus, and she goes, "Wait a minute. I recognize your voice. Are you the Tracy from the radio?" And I was like, "Oh, this is where it starts." And I said, "Maybe." And she goes, "Oh, my God, my whole sorority, we love your show. And we tune in all the time, and we love how you just play, like, really random music." So half the very small campus thought I was being irreverent on purpose, and the other half thought that I needed a little help. And at the end of the day, I connected with people like I never had before, and I actually had fun along the way.
0: That was Tracy Coisier. Tracy did launch a nerdy financial advice radio show for a hot minute, but eventually landed her dream job as a high school librarian. Tracy is also the proud mom of twin girls and an avid dragon boater. I asked her about her first concert. She said her parents were very strict. They even forbade her to attend a flute concert. But I think she made it out okay because her first official concert was Prince in Austin, Texas. Pretty cool, Tracy.

0: 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She told it at the Oberon Theater in Cambridge, Massachusetts, where we partner with public radio station WBUR and PRX. Here's Jennifer Leahy.
1: So I arrived at the hospital about 30 minutes before my shift. I'm a resident doctor, and the night shift is both exciting and just terrifying. I show up with my backpack full of snacks, a pager, and just a can-do attitude, and I sit and listen to the daytime team tell me about all the patients I'm going to take care of for the night. And one I remember from the week, and that's Mrs. P, and she is currently dying. She's also DNR DNI, which means that if her heart stops or if she stops breathing, I'm meant to do nothing, which is hard for a type A personality like me, who went into medicine to help people, to just not do anything. I actually met Miss P a couple nights previously. I had been called to her room by her nurse because she was having trouble breathing. I went in, and the first thing I noticed was that she had one of those homemade crocheted quilts on her bed. And that's one of my favorite things I see in a patient's room, is something from home. It reminds me that they're loved. It's a nice, gentle reminder that they're somebody's someone. She felt better after some oxygen, and I left her room, only to run into some family members. I personally love talking to family members, but it's really hard when you're the nighttime doctor, because really, I just know enough to just get through the night. And oftentimes, people come in after work, which is really reasonable, and they want to talk to the doctor about what's going on with the person that they love. And all I can say is, they're still here. I have no idea what happened during the day, but I will get them through the night. And most of the time, that's true. So my night, that night, just starts off like it normally does. I have a pager that just is nonstop, and I run around. This is the only job I've had where I could work 18 hours and still wish I had two more. And as I'm going about all the things that I have to do, my pager goes off, and it's the nurse. She believes that Miss P has died, and she would like me to come evaluate. I look to my attending, who's so kind and offers to take the pager, and then he asks me if I'm okay with taking care of this. And I say, sure, I've totally got this. And in my head, I'm like, oh, I've never done this. I've seen it once, and there's a motto in medicine, see one, do one, teach one. And so in my head, I think, I don't know if I can do this, but it's expected of me, and I think I'm just going to try. But it feels impossible. So I do what any person would do, is that I Google how to declare someone dead. And I think there's a WikiHow. And like a good student, I take notes. And then go upstairs. When I enter the room, I realize that she's actually not alone. She has two family members with her. And at first, I'm really excited or glad that she does, because that meant she didn't die by herself. And then this just scares me, because it means that someone's going to be watching me as I fumble about. And so I approach her. I rub her chest and call out her name, and she doesn't answer. If you've seen any TV drama, there's normally like this big beeping thing that then flat lines, and the doctor takes off the cap, throws it down, and says, oh my God, we've lost her, time of death. And that's not what happens here. There's no machine, because since we knew she was dying, we didn't have her hooked up, because the beeping is just so annoying. And so I pull out my stethoscope, which has been with me since med school, and has been with me for births, but this is our first death together. If you've ever been to a doctor, the doctor has probably listened to your heart and lungs for, what, a total of 5 seconds? Like, oh, you've got them. But this time, I'm trying to listen to see if there's anything. So I listen to all the parts that you're supposed to get heard on all your visits, and I close my eyes and just sit in the silence, just thinking, whose breath am I hearing? And I hold her hand so I can feel for her radial pulse, if she has one, and my stethoscope's on her heart just to see if I can hear or feel anything. And all I feel is my own heartbeat that's just beating so fast. And I take a moment to try to collect myself, and I realize I haven't heard anything. She's not moving. So I look up, I look around the room where all of her stuff is. I take a look at the clock, and I turn to the nurse, and I call time of death. Which I think is just ridiculous, because she's died before I even walked into the room. But it's me saying the time of death that makes it so. And then I pull up a chair and sit with her loved ones. And I talk about as much as I can about her, because remember, I don't know her. And I tell her about that one time I met her. So at least they know that she just wasn't, you know, just a name, just this random person. They, of course, call her daughter on the phone and then hand the phone to me. This is someone else I haven't met. And so now I'm telling someone over the phone in the middle of the night that their loved one has passed away. I stay with them as long as they want me to, because people want time with, you know, the person they love by themselves, and I stand up to go. And they offer me their gratitude, which I begrudgingly accept, but I feel like it's not my place to take in this moment. I step outside, I go in the stairwell, sit down, and cry. There's a lot in my job that's impossible, and there's a lot that I'm asked to do that I just say, sure, and I just find a way to do it. And with every person I meet, it's because of them that I feel like I can do the next impossible thing. So I sit there and take a moment and thank Miss P. Because even in death, she took a moment to teach me on how to do something. To remind me that I can do that next impossible thing, even when I feel like I can't. And then I stand up, go back to the workroom, get handed the pager. And that time that had just stopped just speeds back up into double time. And I start all over again. Thank you.
0: Jennifer Leahy is a family medicine obstetrical physician just outside of Boston. Being a doctor and mom to a toddler during the pandemic was a huge challenge, but she's grateful to be on the other side of it now. In a moment, a harrowing car chase through Chicago when the Moth Radio Hour continues.
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0: You're listening to the Moth Radio Hour from PRX. I'm Jennifer Hickson. Our final story is told by Omar Qureshi. Omar told this for us at the Broad Stage in Santa Monica. Here's Omar.
1: I like hearing my dad tell stories. It's one of my favorite things. And my favorite story that he tells all the time is about when he came to the United States for the first time. So he came to the United States from Pakistan to go to school. He was going to Western Michigan University. But they had no money at all. So really, they had to graduate as quickly as possible. This is my dad and my uncle. And so my dad graduated college in 2 years, and my uncle graduated with a master's in 2.5 years. Yeah. And it was amazing. In between times at college, they would go to Toronto, where their other brothers lived, and they'd go work at a machine shop late into the night, so that way they'd have enough money for food and rent when they got back to Western Michigan. And so they were scheduled to graduate in the winter, but they were back in Toronto, and they knew there was no way the family could afford to come all the way to Western Michigan just for a graduation. So they were like, all right, I don't think we can do this. But as the day of graduation got closer and closer, my dad and uncle were like, all right, you know what? Let's just do it, you and I together. Let's just go to graduation together. And they had no money, so they took a 76 gas station credit card, which you can just use for gas and candy. And they got in a beat up old car, and in the middle of winter, they took the drive from Toronto to Western Michigan. And about 15 minutes into this drive, the heater breaks in the car. And it's the dead of winter in one of the coldest places in the world. And so they just wrap themselves up in coats and blankets and then just try to stay warm. And then the windows start fogging up. So they occasionally have to look out the side of the window to just see where they're going. They're driving Ace Ventura style on their way. All right. And so once they get to around Detroit, very, very late into the night, they're in a pretty bad area and they're going to fill up gas. Their car breaks down. And they have no money, and they don't know anybody. And so my uncle Nader says, oh boy, we better, I think I got a plan. You see that phone booth right over there? I'm gonna go call somebody. And we can agree that that's not enough of a plan. You gotta have more to it than that. And so he's like, no, trust me, what I'm gonna go do is I'm gonna go look for a Pakistani name and then call. And so he's looking through the phone book for the most common Pakistani name he could think of. And he looks up the name Khan, and he sees a guy named Shakir Khan, and he gives him a call. So he dials up Shakir Khan, and he's like, hey, Shakir Khan, it's Nader and Ghazanfar Qureshi from Pakistan. And our car just broke down in Detroit. Would you come get us? And Shakir Khan was like, yeah, Nader and Ghazanfar Qureshi. I'll come get you, just sit tight. And so this man drives in the middle of a snowstorm into the most dangerous part of Detroit and picks up my dad and my uncle, and then he takes them back to his house. And he and his wife cook them an amazing dinner. It's totally incredible, and they're really hitting it off as the night progresses. And Shakir Khan, he says, you know, I gotta admit, I don't remember you guys from Pakistan. And my dad and uncle admitted that they lied. And I said, look, the reason why we lied is because we were on our way to our own graduation. And Shakir Khan and his wife were so proud of them for sticking together and for going to graduation together. They said, hey, we want you to sleep in the master bedroom and we'll sleep in the living room because it's an important celebration for you. And the next morning they woke up and Shakir Khan took them to the gas station, got their car repaired, and gave them some money. And said, look, I only ask for one thing in return. And that is that when you get home, you call me so that I know that you're safe. And to this day, they have never called that man. Not even once. I'm like, what kind of monsters are you people? I was talking to my dad about this the other day. I'm like, yo, dad, don't you feel guilty? He was like, yeah, not till you brought it up right now. He's like, oh. I was like, what the, I couldn't believe it. And we owe such a debt to this dude. And we don't even know who we don't know where this guy is at all. And I resolved then that to pay back my debt, I was gonna make any Pakistani that came to this country feel awesome, all right? I was gonna treat them to a good time because of what Shakir Khan did. And so a few years back, my cousin Hamza came to visit from Pakistan, and I'm like, I'm gonna Shakir Khan it up. So I'm like, I'm gonna show him the best time, all right? So we were in Chicago, and I was taking him to all the sites. I took him to Wrigley Field, I took him to Navy Pier. We put him on a Ferris wheel, and the whole time, this guy looked mad, all right? My cousin Hamza looked infuriated the whole time. And I was like, what's going on? Have you ever seen somebody frown on a Ferris wheel? It's weird. I mean, it's such a joyful thing. And so he was feeling bad, and I just wanted him to have such a good time so badly that I decided, all right, let's go take him to Chicago-style pizza. Maybe that'll, like, make him feel better. And so we're standing outside waiting to get our table, and Hamza's still looking kind of nervous. And I'm like, yo, Hamza, man, what's going on? And he's like, I don't know. I guess I'm just scared of gangsters. I'm like, dude, you're from Pakistan. Al-Qaeda is from Pakistan. It's the most gangster shit imaginable. What are you talking about? And apparently he'd seen The Sopranos. And so there was a car parked right in front of us, and there was a guy wearing whitewashed jeans and like an Ed Hardy shirt with like a bedazzled lion on it. And Hamza was like, is that guy a gangster? I was like, no, Hamza, that's not a gangster. That is a tool. All right, that guy is not a threat. All right, that guy's a total scrub. Don't worry about him. And Hamza was like, Umar bhai, what's a scrub? And I didn't know exactly. So I was like, all right, a scrub is a guy who thinks he's fly. And if you don't know what I'm talking about right now, it's because you're white. I'm referring to the hit TLC song, No Scrubs, in which they describe a scrub as a guy that absolutely could not date one of them, like just a total loser. And so if you know anything about that song, when you start singing it, you're not gonna stop, all right? And so I'm in it. I'm like, no, I don't want your number. And I'm now in front of this guy's car dancing. And no, I don't wanna give you my, and he is justifiably upset. He knows what a scrub is, all right? So we go inside and we enjoy our pizza and everything's good. Then we all get out. It's my cousin Hashim, my little brother Sean, and Hamza from Pakistan. And we all get back into the car, and as we're about to pull out, another car comes and cuts us off. And out of that car is Ed Hardy guy, and he's pissed. He was like, get out of the freaking car! And I was like, yeah, we shouldn't do that at all. This guy, he seems so upset. And he walks up to the driver's door and he pulls it open. And my cousin Hashim is buckled in. So he's in an incredibly vulnerable position. So my little brother Sean jumps out of the car. And one thing to know about my little brother is that he is a nuclear physicist. So he's never been in a fight before. And you could tell because he hadn't like workshopped any of his insults. As soon as he got out of the car, he was like, step back before I punch you in the penis, bro. I was like, all right, not great. And then the guy was like, well, then punch me in the penis then. And I was like, all right, fellas, let's take it back. This is embarrassing to all parties. And now these guys are yelling at each other, man. And they're, you know what guys get? They get a little too emotional and they're yelling at each other and they're so close that they could kiss. That's how close these guys were. And at this point, I'm thinking, man, this guy is, like, I mean, there's four of us and just one of him. Meaning this guy is either crazy, has a gun, or is crazy and has a gun. So I was like, we gotta get out of here. So I pull my brother back and we all get back in the car and we like jump onto the curb and we back out and we drive away. Hamza is hyperventilating in the backseat. He's like, there are gangsters, there are. I was like, all right, Hamza, I admit that was not great. But let me just tell you, America's totally safe. Don't worry about that. And so we're driving, and I'm just like, we got to do something for this guy. And I think let's go take him to some ice cream to calm his energy. And so we're driving for like 15 minutes. And then I hear thuds on the side of the car. And it's Ed Hardy's shirt throwing quarters at us. And I've never known like monetarily how much someone had hated me until that moment. That guy hated me at least $5.25. Could have been more. He might have just run out of change. And he rolled down his window and he yelled, "Pull over, you Indian rats." And Hamza rolls down his window and he says, "We're actually Pakistani." I was like, neither the time nor the place, dog. I don't think he cares. So we're panicked at this point. This guy is crazy. He's following us, throwing change at us. We're like, all right, we got to just, let's go drive to a police station and park there. There's no way he's going to continue to harass us if we're at a police station, obviously. And so we go to a police station, and it works like a charm. He drives away. We sit there for 10 minutes, and I'm like, okay, let's go ahead and get that ice cream. Because I can feel that I'm not doing my duty to Hamza here. So I'm like, all right, let's go ahead and try to make this right. So we go to ice cream, and he has the best time. He absolutely loves it. And so I'm like, all right, let's go home. It's been a hectic day. And when we're about 5 minutes from home, I look in my rearview mirror, and it's that Hardy shirt guy again. And he is pissed. And he's right behind us, and we are weaving in and out of traffic because we don't want to go back towards home because then he's going to know where we live and he's going to hurt us. And so we're weaving in and out of traffic, freaking out. And I decided I got to call 911. So I call the cops, and I'm like, hey, there's a guy who's been following us. He threw quarters at us. I danced into a scrub song. I don't know. Can you please send help? And they were like, sir, please don't prank call us. And they hung up. And I realized that, okay, the authorities were not going to help me in this particular dispute. So I was like, I don't know what to do in a situation like that. Never been in it before. So what I decided to do was have Hashim drive us to Wisconsin. Now, I don't know if you know how much of a coward you have to be to leave the state because someone threw quarters at you. But the answer is this big a coward. And as we sat there in the Kenosha, Wisconsin, Buffalo Wild Wings, I had failed my duty to make Hamza feel at home. And I could not make eye contact with my little brother or my cousin Hashim, who were so mad at me. And I definitely couldn't make eye contact with Hamza. So I'm just looking down. And Hamza says, "Umar Bhai, that was freaking awesome! What are we going to do tomorrow?" I'm like, nothing, dude. There's danger. There's gangsters down there, man. And I was so happy in that moment that Hamza felt great. And I know that no matter what I do, I'll never be able to repay the debt that my family owes Shakir Khan. But I'm going to keep trying one Pakistani at a time. Thanks.
0: That was Omar Qureshi. When we first met Omar at our story slams in Chicago, he was a law student. I was always astounded that he found the time to come tell stories and be in law school. He's now a lawyer with his own firm and has less time to get out there, but said he's angling to get back soon. As for Hamza, he still talks about his wild ride with fondness. Shakir Khan, the man that Omar's father cold-called from the White Pages, if you are listening to this story, won't you please contact the Moth office? We'd love to put you in touch with Omar's family, who finally want to thank you and give you that callback you asked for. To see pictures of Omar's dad and uncle around the time of their graduation and pictures of the family out eating in Chicago, visit themoth.org, where you can also download this story. Thank you to all the storytellers in this hour, and a special shout out to everyone listening in their cars. That's it for this episode of the Moth Radio Hour. We hope you'll join us next time.

This episode of the Moth Radio Hour was produced by me, Jay Allison, Catherine Burns, and Jennifer Hickson, who also hosted and directed the stories in the show. Co-producer is Vicky Merrick, associate producer Emily Couch, additional Grand Slam coaching by Larry Rosen. The rest of the Moth's leadership team includes Sarah Haberman, Sarah Austin Jeunesse, Meg Bowles, Kate Tellers, Jennifer Birmingham, Marina Kluche, Suzanne Rust, Brandon Grant, Inga Gladowski, Sarah Jane Johnson, and Aldi Kyle. Most stories are true as remembered and affirmed by the storytellers. Our theme music is by The Drift. Other music in this hour from The Fearless Flyers, The Staple Singers, Supertramp, Brad Meldow, and Ramsey Lewis. We received funding from the National Endowment for the Arts. 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

0: 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A sober living facility in Pittsfield expands its mission.
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4: Welcome to NewsHour from the BBC World Service. I'm Rebecca Kesby. Today, millions of people across Europe and North Africa witness a solar eclipse. Spain is in the path of totality. Our reporter is there with special glasses on.
5: Here we go. I'm putting them on. Going to look up. Wow, you can actually really see it. It's obviously, my glasses are completely dark on the perimeter, and then I can see this tiny, tiny disc and the first tiny bite.
4: Also, why J.D. Vance has asked Ukraine to stop attacking Russia's oil facilities. In the West Bank, illegal Israeli settlers continue to besiege Palestinians in their homes.
6: We did speak to some of the families over the phone this morning, and they said that they're running out of food, they're running out of water. There were a couple of children. They managed to get out in an ambulance yesterday with their mother.
4: And is Spotify really going to take on AI music? First, the news.
7: BBC News with Govinda Gill. The head of the World Health Organization has warned that the current Ebola outbreak in the Democratic Republic of Congo could surpass the West African epidemic that killed more than 11,000 people a decade ago. Dr. Tedros Adhanom Ghebreyesus says it's already the second largest and fastest growing on record.
8: The outbreak had a big head start. It's still way ahead of us, and we're playing catch up. Most concerningly, we see a high proportion of deaths in communities instead of treatment units outside of known contact lists. That tells us there are chains of transmission we don't know about.
7: A total solar eclipse has passed across Europe for the first time in 27 years. Millions of people living in an area covering Greenland and Iceland down to the Iberian Peninsula witnessed the moon obscuring the sun. A large swathe of Spain was plunged into total darkness. The Bangladeshi authorities have ordered shopping malls, markets and businesses to close by 8 p.m. as part of measures to conserve electricity amid an energy crisis. The directive also forces cultural and trade events to close early. Ambarasan Ethiarajan reports.
9: Bangladesh, a country of more than 170 million people, has been grappling with an energy crisis as it faces shortages of gas. The country imports more than 90% of its oil and gas needs, mostly from the Middle East. A week ago, a fire at a port terminal severely disrupted the gas supply that's required to generate electricity. Due to high winds, ships are not currently able to dock safely, and this has also hit the transfer of gas. In several towns outside the capital, Dhaka, residents say power cuts are lasting for more than 10 hours a day.
7: Israel says more troops will be sent to a village in the occupied West Bank where two Palestinian families have been trapped inside their homes by settlers since Sunday. The first Israeli soldiers who arrived at the scene were filmed praying with the extremist settlers. The Palestinian families in the village of Kusra, south of Nablus, say their water and power has been cut and they have dwindling food supplies. John Donison is in Kusra.
10: The United Nations says there has been a surge in settler violence in recent years, with on average 6 attacks on Palestinian communities happening every day. But this is a new tactic, laying siege to Palestinian homes to starve people out and force them to flee. Senior leaders in the Israeli military have condemned the latest settler violence, but they've failed to stop it. Many settlers serve in the army. Palestinians and human rights groups accuse the military of allowing settlers to act with impunity.
7: This is the World News from the BBC. environmental groups have warned that Oman could be facing an environmental catastrophe as a large oil spill reaches the country's mainland. Omani authorities say the oil has affected around 390 square kilometres of the southern coastline. The area is home to a marine reserve established last year to protect sensitive ecosystems, including rare sea turtles. The US-based messaging platform Discord has been ordered to suspend live streams in Brazil after a 13-year-old girl was allegedly incited to kill herself. Five teenagers have been arrested in connection with the death. More from Joanna Keane.
11: A police officer in Brazil has described the case as a real-life horror show. The live stream is said to have led to the death of a teenager, while a police operation saved another girl who was about to kill herself. Brazil's data protection agency said live streams had been repeatedly used to facilitate violence, harassment, and the incitement of self-harm and suicide. It accused Discord of failing to adopt reasonable measures to protect children and gave it 3 days to comply with the suspension. Discord, which is used by millions of people across the world, says it's cooperating with the investigation.
7: More than 60,000 Canadians have signed a petition calling for the US ambassador in Ottawa to be expelled for undermining diplomatic relations between the two neighbours. The online petition accuses Peter Hoekstra of making

0: Hello and welcome to NewsHour live from the BBC World Service in London. I'm Rebecca Kesby. On the programme today, we'll be hearing from the West Bank, from Ukraine and from Tennessee. But first, shortly before we came on air, about half an hour ago in fact, NewsHour took a field trip. Like millions of people across Western Europe this evening, we're hoping to witness a rare total eclipse of the sun. We've come to the tallest building we can find, the Nest Bar in the Treehouse Hotel, which is conveniently right next door to the BBC. We're on the 16th floor on a balcony overlooking the city. We haven't actually got the right glasses to view the eclipse safely, so we fashioned a pinhole camera out of the contents of the recycling bin, but it seems to be working very nicely. There's a great deal of excitement here, lots of people enjoying a drink. And of course, that celebratory feeling is totally different from how our ancestors would have felt to be viewing a total eclipse. They saw it with a great deal of suspicion, even fear, a sense of dread. Bad omens were looming, and I guess that's understandable because it is getting rather eerie, a kind of a gloom, which is a bit odd, actually. A little bit creepy. But we're here, we're going to watch it and enjoy it with everybody.
1: Here, would you like to have a look through these glasses?
0: The special glasses, is that all right?
1: Yeah,
0: oh, thank you so much. Oh, okay, that was very kind of you. You can have a look through my pinhole camera if you like. Oh, wow. Oh, that's brilliant. Oh, that makes all the difference. That is utterly beautiful. Okay, so through these glasses, the sun is like a lovely orangey crescent. And you can see the moon coming over the front of it. That is really, really special. It's very nearly over entirely, and it's getting dark, and I think it's getting a bit cooler as well, which is actually quite welcome because it's so hot today. But I think we'd better get back to the studio, shouldn't we, do the rest of the programme? And we did make it safely back to the studio in time. We're going to hear from other eclipse watchers in a moment. First, though, let's catch up with our science reporter, Georgina Ranard, who watched the event in Burgos, northern Spain, which is one of the areas that got a total eclipse of the sun.
2: This is my first total solar eclipse, and Burgos in northern Spain is one of the best places to watch it. The path of totality sweeps right over this region, and crucially, it's cloud-free. We gathered on a hilltop in the middle of nowhere, really, the dried yellow plains below me and mountains and towering wind turbines in the distance, but nothing to block our view. And I've just heard some gasps and oohs, so I think first contact is beginning. I'm about to put my glasses on, so I'll see the first bite taken out of the sun as the moon passes between Earth and the sun, casting a shadow on our planet. Here we go, I'm putting them on. Going to look up. Wow, you can actually really see it. Obviously, my glasses are completely dark on the perimeter, and then I can see this tiny, tiny disc, and the first tiny bite is edging into it, and we've just got another hour of this to wait until we get that final moment of totality, 1 minute, 40 seconds of a total solar eclipse, and I cannot wait.
0: And Georgina Ranard joins us live now from northern Spain. Was it worth the wait, Georgina?
3: I mean, absolutely. People always have said, I mean, I always thought a partial eclipse, a total eclipse, how different can they be? I have to tell you, Rebecca, I know you didn't see the full one, but it is totally different. I was like looking up and it was almost the sun looked like an alien entity in the sky. Obviously, at totality, you can take off your solar glasses. It's safe to do that. And it was this huge glowing orb, really. And around the edges, you could see flares coming out, and then on the very edge, this Bailey's bead, this kind of diamond ring effect. And around me, people started crying, singing. Someone was singing Alleluia, and if, you know, you feel all these goosebumps. And I have to say, I didn't quite expect it to be so emotional, but it really was.
0: Goodness. Well, I think you should talk us through the astronomy a little bit, Georgina. Why is this happening, and how rare are total solar eclipses?
3: So it's really rare. For us, we've seen it in Europe. It's the first in 27 years. There is another one next year in Egypt. Those sounds are just some of the locals walking past me. A lot of locals gathered on the hilltop here to watch this as well, because it is a really rare moment for us. They do happen often, but you have to be in the right place on the planet to see it. It has to be daylight, and that path of totality has to sweep across your region. And of course, it happens when the moon gets between the sun and the earth and casts that shadow right across. There are, of course, solar eclipse chasers who make

0: away around the globe trying to find the next one. But for us who often stay at home, it is really unusual to see one. And I think in Europe, that's why it's been, you know, we've had this amazing enthusiasm and build up to it and people running out of solar glasses. So.
1: Yeah. And as you say, I mean, it has been quite emotional for many people, but at least we understand what's happening now. In the past, people didn't really know, did they? And that gave way to lots of myth and folklore. Apparently in China, they thought it was some sort of dragon trying to swallow or eat the sun. In African traditions, some thought the sun and the moon were fighting. I mean, there's a long history of human explanation for these things.
0: Absolutely. And I have to say, today, the thing that I really loved was that feeling of connection to millennia of people before us who have done exactly the same thing as we did. They will have looked up in the sky and seen this glowing disc and this thing, you know, the sun gives us life. We're a bit complacent about it. And suddenly to see this change, we know what it is now. So it's not scary and it's something to look forward to. But you're completely right. Thousands of, or even hundreds of years ago, it would have been really scary. And you see in all sorts of history books, people talking about the mythology of it, and it used to be an omen for a bad harvest or something bad to come. So I think we're lucky now that we understand it and it's something to look forward to.
1: And we can just enjoy it. Georgina, lovely to speak to you. Thank you so much for joining us live from Burgos there. That's Georgina Ranard, our science reporter. Well, Annie Javran-Rudi is a UK resident normally, but currently on holiday near Valencia in Spain. She's also been watching the eclipse with her family, and she recorded the moment for us.
2: We're about a minute from totality. It's absolutely unbelievable. About 10 minutes ago, you could feel the pressure. It's like being just before a thunderstorm. And there is the tiniest slither now. I'm sat on the beach, absolutely packed. There's just everybody. And I don't know if you can hear, but there's cheering and there's all sorts going on. And it's just about to just disappear now. And it is going, and it is going. And it's gone. We are in darkness. Can't believe this. Oh my goodness, I've taken my glasses off and it is absolutely unbelievable. And I'm looking around the beach and everybody's just, there's people in the sea, and you think, how amazing would that be? And wow, there are no other words than that.
1: Annie Javran-Rudi there, reporting from her holiday in Spain, Valencia in Spain. Annie joins us live. Annie, nice bit of reporting there. It sounded like an incredible experience.
2: It was absolutely unbelievable. I couldn't have... I've been listening about it all this week and everything, but I didn't think it would be so just out of this world. Nothing could prepare you for it.
1: And is it true that you arranged a holiday with the family at the last minute just to see this eclipse?
2: Yes. We knew we were going on holiday, but I basically had some dates and that was it. And then last week I was listening to something on the radio and I thought, oh, we could go watch the eclipse. So we did.
1: And what did the children make of it, your teenagers?
2: I said, do you fancy this? And like they do, they sort of went, suppose so. And I said, but this will be the last one that I see in my lifetime. I said, and the next time we have a full eclipse in the UK, I said, you'll be in your 70s. I said, possibly with grandchildren of your own. So don't you think this would be quite cool? At which point they went, oh yeah, that sounds really good.
1: And that made the decision. Well, congratulations to you and the whole family. I hope you continue to have fun there in Valencia near Spain. We're going to cross now to Iceland because Solvi Gumundsson is the manager of Visit Westfjords in Iceland. And Solvi, you're at a solar eclipse festival, aren't you? Tell us what's going on.
3: Well, not at the festival, but I live in a small fishing village in the northwesternmost part of Iceland. And there's a lot of gatherings around me. One just above the town in Bolafjall. I didn't join that one because I did decide I wanted to do this with my family and my friends all alone in right below Birdcliff, just above town.
1: And how much of it did you see there in Iceland?
3: So it started out really good. Of course, it gets pretty cloudy in Iceland. And by the looks of it, it was looking really great for the first half an hour. We saw the partial a eclipse, but at the exact moment of totality, it got cloudy, so I didn't see the sun, but I experienced everything around me, though.
1: It still everything goes dark, got, though, doesn't it? When even if there is a cloud,
3: it was surreal. It was like the shortest night of my life. The colors around me changed, and the reason why we hiked up to the bird cliff is to listen to the birds that got completely quiet. Everything got quiet. Everything got dark. My younger son shouted, "But we haven't had dinner yet." but then 1.5 minutes later, everything got bright again. You started hearing the birds singing, shouting at the bird cliff. And it was a surreal moment, definitely one of the most strangest night of my life, at least.
1: It's very weird, isn't it? As you say, the birds go quiet, the animals know that there's something going on. And I mentioned how people in the old days used to think of it in China and Africa, but in Norse kind of times, the Vikings thought giant wolves apparently were chasing the sun and the moon across the sky. I don't know whether you saw any of that in Iceland.
3: I didn't see that, and we didn't have Ragnarok, but, you know, there's another eclipse in Iceland in 160 years, maybe it will happen then.
1: And you said you watched it with your family. Why did you want to do that and bring everybody together?
3: For me, I've been waiting for this day for 3 years, to experience eclipses at your home is something that happens on average every 400 years. And so I thought this is the opportunity. I want to do it with my family, with my friends, just close, some people that are close to me. And for the last 9 months, I've also been working with the region, local authorities, the Icelandic government, mm-hmm. to prepare for this moment. So I just wanted to be alone with my loved ones.
1: Well, thank you very much for taking the time to share some of your experiences with us as well, Solvi. Good to speak to you. That's Solvi Gudmundsson there in Iceland. He's the manager of Visit West Fjords. There's lots of pictures, as you can imagine, on the BBC website on the eclipse. So if you're in the wrong part of the world, or let's say a different part of the world, you can join in the fun as well. Lots of great pictures coming in from people who witnessed it. Coming up on the programme in about 20 minutes, Israeli settlers are continuing to trap two Palestinian families in their homes in the occupied West Bank after clashing earlier with the Israeli security forces. We're going to be hearing from our correspondent in Israel who spent the day in the area.
4: First thing this morning, the Israeli military went in and they did make an effort to disperse the settlers. They dismantled one of their tents. But by the time we got there, the settlers were back. This has been going on for 4 days now, and despite the Israeli army being present, they've not managed to do anything about it. And we've just had a statement from the Israeli military actually saying that they're going to send reinforcements in.
1: More on that to come. Other headlines. The head of the World Health Organization says the Ebola outbreak in the Democratic Republic of Congo could be the worst in history. This is Rebecca Kesby with NewsHour live from the BBC. Next we go to Kyiv, where reports have emerged that Ukraine is stopping their intense campaign of drone strikes on oil tankers in the strategically important port of Novorossiysk after receiving a phone call at the end of July from US Vice President J.D. Vance. It seems Washington is worried that the attacks are adversely affecting the global oil markets and specifically US companies which use the Caspian Pipeline Consortium, or CPC, terminal at the Novorossiysk port. Christopher Miller broke the story for the Financial Times. He's their Ukraine correspondent and gave us the details from Kyiv.
5: So I spoke with several senior Ukrainian officials, and my FT colleagues spoke with U.S. officials, who all told us that on a phone call on July 31st, J.D. Vance requested to Volodymyr Zelensky, the Ukrainian president, that the president ask his Ukrainian drone forces to stop striking the Caspian Pipeline Consortium terminal in the Russian port of Novorossiysk, a terminal that carries crude piped from Kazakhstan to the Black Sea ports there. And this phone call took place just 3 days after Zelensky had visited the White House, where he met Donald Trump in the Oval Office, and they spoke about ways to try to bring the war to an end. And Zelensky asked for greater support in terms of American military assistance.
1: So, I mean, how has this gone down with the Ukrainians? I mean, do they feel rather hemmed in by this request from the Americans?
5: They do, but it's not the first time that the Americans have made this request. They actually requested first back earlier this year. They told the then Ukrainian ambassador to Washington, Olga Stefanishina, that they wanted the Ukrainians to stop striking the CPC terminal in Novorossiysk. And she received a formal warning from the U.S. State Department, which she passed on to Kiev. And so it's sort of been a point of contention for many months. But it's really come to a head, you know, several months after the U.S.'s war with Iran, you know, as it drags on, because the Strait of Hormuz, that's closed and it's had a big impact, right, on oil prices around the world. Well, now you've got this other pipeline that's being attacked as part of the Russian-Ukrainian war. And so the Americans are interested in seeing the price of oil drop and to see more oil on the global market. And so they've been asking the Ukrainians now for a while to stop it. And there's one other reason why they've done so more insistently recently, and that is because the American companies Chevron and ExxonMobil also have stakes in this pipeline here.
1: Just a quick one on the personalities involved, and J.D. Vance in particular making this call. I mean, he's made no secret of his sort of disinterest really on what happens with the war in Ukraine. He actually once is quoted as saying, "I don't really care what happens to Ukraine one way or another." I mean, how is he viewed in Ukraine?
5: Yeah, you're right. You know, he's certainly one of the more influential people when it comes to Ukraine policy in the White House. He's also one of the most contentious. The Ukrainians are not big fans of his. Obviously, they respect him considering his position. But he and Volodymyr Zelensky had words with each other. They spoke, you know, at each other and raised voices. And along with Trump, Vance accused Zelensky of trying to spark World War III in that first rather disastrous Oval Office meeting back in February of 2025.
1: Christopher, one last question to put to you today. There's been another headline coming from Russia today, President Putin threatening to seize European ships in retaliation for EU plans to intercept vessels part of Russia's so-called shadow fleet. He said Moscow would be forced to respond in kind. What kind of capacity would Russia have to do that whilst fighting the war with Ukraine? And is this something that's going to worry European capitals?
5: I think it's going to worry European capitals. I think it's also going to cause more concern and worry in the global shipping sector as well. In regards to the, you know, whether Russia can do this and sort of live up to the threats, you know, I think that is a big question. Certainly, they've got many of their resources tied up in the war. They do have some capacity to do so, but I think this is largely Vladimir Putin sort of puffing up his chest and saying that there's going to be a response.
1: Christopher Miller of the FT. Well, meanwhile, Donald Trump has seen a sharp decline in public enthusiasm for his presidency, with recent polling placing his approval at a historic low of just 32%. Nowhere in the US has escaped the impact of rising gas prices and wider inflation in the economy, with some polls even showing self-identified MAGA voters have begun to suffer so-called Iran war fatigue. The BBC's Sheila Flynn spent last week speaking to Trump supporters in Tennessee to see if the war there has eroded support for the president.
6: It's a Thursday morning in early August here in Kingsport, Tennessee, where we're surrounded by the Appalachian Mountains. The mist has just burned off as the sun has come out. Residents are walking their dogs and some are gathering for coffee and bagels on the main streets of Kingsport, which has a historical southern downtown full of old school furniture shops and clothing stores, as well as newer boutique operations. Then again, there's also a shop selling guns and ammo at the end of the street. Support for President Trump's Make America Great Again platform is overwhelming in this mountain town, which voted for Trump by comfortable margins in all three of his elections. No one I speak to here is happy about inflation, but few lay the blame at the president's feet.
7: I think they're doing a great job. I mean, with, you know, what he can control.
6: Parked on his Harley Davidson outside a local cafe, I meet 53-year-old Daniel Overstreet.
7: Whether it was the Iran war or anything else, we're not going to control those gas prices. And people can complain and fuss and everything else they want to about it. It's not going to change that. It's still going to be what it's going to be.
6: Also stopping for his breakfast is David Carter, a bearded veteran who plays Santa Claus at Christmas time. He backs the president's involvement in the Middle East.
8: You've seen it in history. The reason we go over there and we keep everything under control there is we don't have it on our front doorstep.
6: Veterans account for around 10% of the region's population. The town is also home to the Holston Army Ammunition Plant, which churns out explosives used in Patriot missiles and other heavy weaponry for U.S. military stockpiles. David says that while he and many others in the town still back the president's goals overall, the war has certainly caused some frustration amongst the supporters.
8: Trump said America first, and he's not put America first. He's put the war overseas first.
6: Not all conservatives here caveated their support.
9: Oh, Binky, I want to bring you home with me.
6: Outside one of Kingsport's discount stores, I meet veteran James Camper, who served 8 years in the Navy, and his dog, Binky.
10: I think a tax need to be up a little bit more than what's being done. Honestly, I think we should turn them into a parking lot and don't worry about it anymore.
6: In addition to the munitions plant, the city is home to a number of major factories. Employers Trump came to office promising to defend. 65-year-old Pam Robinson spent 20 years working at the local chemical plant. While she also fears the prospect of a nuclear Iran, she does think patience for the war, even here in Kingsport, has its limits.
11: If people aren't getting killed, I think people will tolerate it a little bit longer, but they're going to say, soon, you need to wrap this up. Something needs to be done. Something needs to be decided.
6: Despite a few misgivings, none of the Trump voters I spoke to brought up the war unprompted. This is deep Bible Belt America, a moniker that many here embrace proudly. Christianity is often the primary driver of their voting intention. Dave and Pam again.
8: This country strayed away from God compared to what it used to be.
11: The first question I ask, do you believe in abortion? And usually if I get that answer, I know pretty well where I need to go on the rest of it.
6: Even if his national support is slipping, there's little to indicate that the Republican core conservative base here looks likely to break faith with President Trump.
1: Sheila Flynn reporting from Tennessee there.
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0: Still to come, we'll get the latest from Kusra in the West Bank, the scene of tension as Israeli settlers continue to surround the compound of two Palestinian families who say they're trapped in their homes. Also, what was behind the mass poisoning of 15 elephants in Kenya? A terrible accident or deliberate harm? And Spotify says it's cracking down on AI-generated music to protect human artists. First, the news.
1: BBC News with Govinda Gill. The head of the World Health Organization has warned that the Ebola outbreak in the Democratic Republic of Congo could surpass the West African epidemic that killed more than 11,000 people a decade ago. Dr. Tedros Adhanom Ghebreyesus said doctors were playing catch-up. A total solar eclipse has passed across Europe for the first time in 27 years. Millions of people living in an area covering Greenland and Iceland and down to the Iberian Peninsula witnessed the moon obscuring the sun. The Bangladeshi authorities have ordered shopping malls, markets and businesses to close by 8 p.m. It's part of measures to conserve electricity amid an energy crisis. Israel says more troops will be sent to a village in the occupied West Bank where two Palestinian families have been trapped inside their homes by settlers since Sunday. The first Israeli soldiers who arrived at the scene were filmed praying with the extremist settlers. More security forces were sent in, but after clashes, they left and the settlers returned. President Putin says his forces are ready to inspect and detain ships from what he called hostile states if they start to seize Russian vessels. He said seizing vessels and selling off property plundered from Russia was nothing less than piracy. Environmental groups have warned that Oman could be facing an environmental catastrophe as a large oil spill reaches the country's mainland. Omani authorities say the oil has affected around 390 square kilometres of the southern coastline. US officials say 11 people have been arrested for allegedly organising hundreds of sham marriages for foreigners seeking US residency, mostly Chinese nationals. The new Attorney General, Todd Blanche, said it was one of the largest marriage fraud prosecutions in US history. BBC News.
0: Welcome back to NewsHour. The German cabinet has approved sweeping new powers for the country's domestic and foreign spy agencies. It's been warning for some time now that the country is facing a range of hybrid attacks, including in Leipzig last week, with Russia the prime suspect. So what sort of new powers will the agencies have? James Menendez has been speaking to our Berlin correspondent, Jessica Parker.
2: They could be able to manipulate, disrupt, hack the IT infrastructure of a foreign power if Germany was undergoing a cyber or disinformation attack. Agents potentially be able to break into a residence and replace explosives with something that's harmless as part of counterintelligence operations. And in the sort of data retention sphere where Germany has had very strict privacy rules, they'll loosen those rules, so there'll be longer data retention periods, greater powers in terms of surveillance as well via telecommunications. And some people listening might be thinking, weren't they able under certain rules and thresholds to do this anyway? Well, not really. In Germany, there have been very strict guardrails and constraints on the intelligence services as a legacy of what Germans experienced at the hands of Nazi spies and as well the Stasi in East Germany. So this is about loosening restrictions that really are very historically embedded in Germany here. And of course, the plans certainly have their critics of people who think that there's overreach going on.
3: Is this a response to the threat from Russia, or is there more to it too?
2: I think it's absolutely a response to the threat from Russia. You mentioned Leipzig last week and this bomb-laden drone. Germany has been very careful not to point a finger at anybody publicly, but US media have been reporting that American officials have seen links to Russia. Moscow's denied any involvement. I think you can absolutely see this, or it's beginning to be seen as part of that Zeitenwende that was announced in the wake of Russia's full-scale invasion of Ukraine, where Germany basically acknowledged that for a long time it had underinvested in its military and that it needed to be more robust in terms of security and intelligence, and its intelligence agencies are absolutely now becoming part of that Zeitenwende. So I think that's absolutely important context here. And Germany's government says that Germany is the target of daily hybrid warfare attacks, whether that might be disinformation, whether that might be cyber attacks, whether that might even be sabotage as well. So it's saying it has to get more robust in the face of hostile actors, but it will apply in the domestic sphere as well. There's some various divisions of powers that are a bit complicated to go into between the domestic and the foreign intelligence services. But I think that absolutely is the overall context. And this sense, traditionally, Germany's intelligence services have been described as somewhat vegetarian, whilst other Western allies have been more carnivorous. And they're trying to bring them a bit more up to the standard of other Western agencies, although they are being clear that they won't be sanctioning the use of example for lethal force.
0: That's Jess Parker, our Berlin correspondent, speaking to NewsHour's James Menendez earlier today. You're listening to NewsHour live from the BBC. I'm Rebecca Kesby. More now from the occupied West Bank, where for the fourth day running, two Palestinian homes close to the village of Kusra, just south of Nablus, have been surrounded by illegal Israeli settlers. The families say the settlers have cut off their water and electricity and are blocking their exit from the property. Yesterday, we heard from one of those trapped, Yusuf Hassan. He told us they were short of food and his young daughter needed medical attention. We've since heard that an ambulance has evacuated her and brought some food for the rest of the family. Well, today we've had this from Yusuf's neighbour, Kusay Abu Rida. He recorded a video on his rooftop with some men appearing to be Israeli settlers in the background.
4: I am Kusay Abu Rida from the village of Kusra, south of Nablus. 4 days ago, settlers came to the house and blocked us from leaving. They stopped anyone from coming to the house. We have been deprived of all necessities. They cut off the electricity and water and supply of health care. There is a family living in a nearby house. They have two children, aged 4 and 2. They have also been cut off from the outside world. We are unable to leave the house and our situation is tragic. The soldiers arrived at the house, but they did nothing. We appeal to the humanitarian organizations to help us and protect us and provide food and medicine to the families who are besieged by the settlers.
0: Well, we have continued to request an interview with the Israeli Defense Forces, so far without success. The head of its central command, Major General Avi Bluth, and other senior officers arrived at the scene earlier today and are said to have met residents and also voiced their, quote, grave concern. At one point today, IDF soldiers did seem to take down one of the settlers' tents, but the settlers remain in place. Our correspondent John Donison has been close to the scene all day and gave us this update on the latest from Jerusalem.
5: Well, we've been in Kusra for most of the day. We've just got back. But first thing this morning, the Israeli military went in and they did make an effort to disperse the settlers. They dismantled one of their tents. But by the time we got there, the settlers were back. Now, the Israeli army had set up checkpoints on the roads leading up to these four houses, which have been under siege now for 4 days. And we got to one of those roadblocks, and the Israeli army, although friendly, they were saying, look, it just isn't safe to go ahead. And as we were there, the settlers started advancing down the road towards us in a pickup truck, and the army just told us it was time for us to get out of there. We did speak to some of the families over the phone this morning, and they said that they're running out of food, they're running out of water. There were a couple of children. They managed to get out in an ambulance yesterday with their mother. But, you know, this has been going on for 4 days now, and despite the Israeli army being present, they've not managed to do anything about it. And we've just had a statement from the Israeli military actually saying that they're going to send reinforcements in. Whether that will mean they're going to do another operation to try and move these settlers or not, I don't know.
0: Yes, I mean, you mentioned the electricity there, John. We heard from Yusuf Hassan, who's one of those in that compound yesterday. He said the settlers had cut off his water and electricity. Wouldn't that be illegal? And has there been any attempt by the Israeli authorities to even just reconnect him with those utilities?
5: We're not sure about that. We did hear that the power might have gone back on down today, as well as the water. But you're right, it's illegal. I mean, the very presence of these settlers is illegal under international law. And indeed, in these outposts, as they're called, which are really the initial stages of a settlement, it's where settlers go and they erect sort of caravans, porter cabins, tents. And then in many cases, they develop into a full-grown settlement, a town, a city. Those outposts are illegal under Israeli law too. So Palestinians and human rights groups say, first of all, the Israeli military allows them to operate with impunity, and that they do that with the backing of the Israeli government. And they argue that prosecutions for settler violence like this are incredibly rare. And as I say, they say they're allowed to operate with impunity and even with the backing of some right-wing Israeli ministers.
0: And John, you mentioned there that we have at least had a statement from the IDF today. We've been trying to get an interview with them as well. I know a senior commander turned up today and said that he had grave concern over the situation. But we were reading a report from journalists at Haaretz newspaper who were at the scene today. This is Matan Golan. She says she and her colleague were spat at by settlers when they went near the compound. She even says they were pinched and kicked by settlers. Have you heard this story?
5: I've not heard that specific story, but it doesn't surprise me. I know some of our colleagues from the American media were attacked by settlers and had their car smashed up, the tyres slashed when they were trying to film a story earlier this summer. So there is a extremely hostile reaction towards especially the foreign media, but also the more liberal elements of the Israeli press, of which Haaretz is one. So no, that doesn't surprise me at all. I think one of the interesting things is that, you know, a lot of these settlers are connected to and have served in the Israeli military, and some are still actively serving as reservists. So there is a question about what the how motivated, I guess, the actual soldiers are on the ground to try and stop this happening, given that at the weekend we saw pictures of the first Israeli soldiers who arrived on the scene who were actually praying alongside the settlers outside these four Palestinian homes. So, you know, let's wait and see what happens in the coming days. As you say, strong criticism from the upper echelons of the Israeli military. But we're not talking about a lot of settlers. We're talking maybe a couple of dozen. It would not be that difficult to arrest them, lock them up, and stop this.
0: Briefly, John, a quick word on the political situation, because obviously we are expecting an election this year, aren't we? And not everyone in Israel, as you say, agrees with the settlers. Has this been a big discussion point in the country, and is it going to kind of make itself present in the campaigning ahead of the election?
5: Well, I think it absolutely will be present in the campaigning, and it is a divisive issue in Israel. You know, there are many people on the more liberal sections of Israeli society who would say that it is extremely damaging for Israel's reputation abroad, and they oppose what, not necessarily the whole settler movement, but they oppose what these extremist settlers are doing. At the same time, though, there are large sections of Israeli society who are represented within the Israeli cabinet, and I'm thinking of Itamar Ben-Gvir, the National Security Minister, and the Finance Minister, Bezalel Smotrich, who not only do they not condemn this activity, they actively encourage it, and some would say incite it. So it is going to be an issue in the election, and that is coming up at the end of October.
0: The BBC's John Donison in Jerusalem. Now, you may remember we recently reported on the death of 15 elephants in southern Kenya. Preliminary government reports suggest the deaths may have been caused by pesticides sprayed on tomato farms surrounding Amboseli National Park. Conservationists have questioned that claim, though, and farmers have also expressed scepticism. But the incident has raised concerns about the safety of wildlife living alongside local communities. Our reporter, Caleb Moguez, has been looking at some of the conservation efforts that have helped farmers, pastoralists and wildlife share the Amboseli landscape.
6: Every day, Elisha walks around the traditional cattle enclosure, ensuring safety for his cattle. A thick ring of sharp acacia thorn bushes surround the herd. a traditional barrier built to protect livestock from predators. This is where the cows sleep at night. Those lights help scare wildlife, he tells me. Known locally as Boma, the enclosure represents his family's livelihood. But not long ago, he lost two cows after a pride of lions attacked his herd while it was out grazing.
7: My cattle were out grazing in the field with a herder. A pride of four lions attacked by scattering them and killing two of my cows.
6: Stories like Elisha's are common across Kenya's Amboseli ecosystem, where people and wildlife have shared the same landscape for generations. Here, cattle often graze within the sight of wild animals, but this coexistence has often come at a cost. Livestock are killed, crops destroyed, and for decades, many communities responded by hunting the animals responsible. Today, however, a different approach is taking root. Rather than retaliating, Elisha reported the attack. Under a community conservation program, he is now set to receive compensation for the livestock he lost.
7: We have an agreement to protect wildlife and they compensate us for any damage. Although the compensation is not equal to the market value of the cattle, it is still a compensation.
6: This is the Amboseli National Park in southern Kenya near the border to Tanzania. It's one of the most famous parks in Kenya. It's known for large herd of elephants and also lions, giraffes and buffaloes. It's surrounded by communities of farmers and pastoralists. This is why conservation groups are working hard to create an environment where human beings and wildlife can coexist, sharing resources. There is a massive 100-kilometer-long electric fence acting as a barrier, enclosing parts of the Amboseli conservation area. This helps prevent human-wildlife conflicts away from farms without blocking the wildlife corridors they rely on during seasonal migrations. Panina Ole Mutua, who owns a tomato farm, says the fence is keeping his produce safe.
8: When they touch the live wires, the fence releases a sharp but short electric shock. It's not lethal, just enough to deter them from entering the farms. We've not had cases of injuries or deaths along the fence.
6: This changing infrastructure has been matched by changing attitudes. Pastoralist Njoroge Sitonik says retaliatory killings that were once considered normal have become increasingly rare.
9: If the lion eat, they come and take pictures, they see the cow, and you make agreement of the payment, they go and you are paying.
10: Simba?
9: Yeah.
6: Community conservation programs supported by Big Life Foundation combine compensation schemes, ranger patrols, mapping technology and drones to respond quickly to incidents. This has significantly reduced conflicts and poaching. Craig Miller is the chief operating officer at Big Life Foundation.
11: We see our job really as managing the human wildlife interface, ensuring that it is not as costly as it can be to the humans, but wildlife continue to thrive.
6: For the communities living alongside wildlife, coexistence remains a daily balancing act. The recent deaths of 15 elephants in Amboseli served as a reminder that protecting one of Africa's most important wildlife landscapes remains a work in progress.
0: The BBC's Caleb Morges there reporting from southern Kenya.
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0: Our top story this hour, there's been a solar eclipse in Western Europe and parts of Spain have seen the sun wholly covered by the moon. The BBC's Georgina Ranard has been observing the event from Burgos in northern Spain.
1: Wow, I did. They always say you get goosebumps, but I really did. I really feel... Is it safe? Can we take them off now? Yes, I think so. Oh, wow! So around the sun, I can see this glowing disk, bright white behind it, with beams coming out of it. I can see the sun's corona, its outer edge, really glowing.
0: And if you're in a different part of the world, you can see some fabulous pictures of that event on the BBC website. You're with NewsHour live from the BBC in London. I'm Rebecca Kesby, and let's head to Colombia now, where many people in areas hit by Monday's earthquake have spent a second night outdoors or in shelters. The government estimates that more than 1,000 homes have been destroyed, with a further 8,000 damaged. At least 240 people are known to have died, although there are still many missing, mostly in the cities of Cali and Pereira in western Colombia. The dancer Fernando Montano is a former soloist for the Royal Ballet here in London, who's from Buenaventura on Colombia's Pacific coast, which is close to the epicenter of that quake. Fernando's also the patron of the charity Children Change Colombia, and my colleague James Menendez asked him first if his family was safe.
2: Yes, I just spoke with Papa a few hours ago, and he just confirmed, because we were still looking for some relative. But now, yeah, they all, even a 111 years old aunt that I haven't even met, she's okay. So I'm thrilled about that.
3: Are others still accounted for amongst your wider family and friends?
2: Well, now I think Papa said that, yeah, we, our family, they are all totally safe. Although he was mentioning that Buenaventura, the major road, has been blocked. So they haven't been able to receive much of their support, because the palafitos, many places in the Chocó and Buenaventura, the houses are of wood on the sea level, kind of, and all these have been collapse. And so I've been hearing as well, and from family, they were saying that maybe they need like dog rescue, so they can try to find people that maybe are under the houses. And
3: if access is difficult, if that road is blocked, it's going to be difficult for rescuers to get there. I mean, this is quite a remote area in some ways,
2: yes,
3: isn't it?
2: Yes, and I think that's the major difficulties for some regions, because within the city, I think the government have done an incredible job, and I think they're still trying. But there are so many other rural areas that is so hard to get there. And you can only arrive there by boat or by helicopter or plane, and the roads, the little ones that are completely blocked.
3: This is, I mean, tell us about Buenaventura and the surrounding area. I mean, it's a very poor part of Colombia, isn't it?
2: Yes, it is quite overlooked over, you know, the years, but also is one of the major ports of the country. So I believe from what I see from the outside, this is one of the things that they really have to take care of quite soon, because otherwise the rest of the country will also be affected, because a lot of the goods of that come in and go out of the country, they go through the port. And that's kind of like the connection to many other regions around the Chocó area and the Pacific.
0: Colombian dancer Fernando Montano speaking to us earlier. Finally today, music streaming giant Spotify has announced it's going to start labelling all music generated using AI. It also says it's going to exclude music made by AI from its algorithm recommendations as part of a crackdown on fake performers and an effort to protect real human musicians. I've been speaking to music journalist Eamon Ford. So how is this going to work?
4: It's a combination of things. It says that it can identify artists which are entirely AI. So this is what they're doing is specifically around artists that are AI generated, that have multiple tracks associated with them, which is something that people have used to give the music a kind of tang of authenticity, or a kind of whiff of authenticity, to try and kind of put a human face to it, per se. But Spotify says that it can identify this. It's also asking that people who create AI artists fess up.
0: So they're honest about it to begin with, basically.
4: Yes, and then they've also outsourced a little bit of the work to the audience. So if you as a listener go, this seems really suspect, this artist, because I can't find anything about them on the internet, blah, blah, blah, blah, blah, they can then also report them to Spotify. So there's like a kind of trifecta going on there.
0: And I mean, it does seem as if the numbers are already pretty staggering in terms of how much AI music is available on Spotify. I mean, I noticed that last year alone, Spotify removed 75 million spam tracks, it's calling them, which I guess is AI generated. That's a lot of tracks.
4: It's a phenomenal amount. I think the only way to describe this is like an avalanche of garbage, just how much stuff, because it's so cheap and so quick to make music, quote unquote, music. There was a stat recently from another streaming service, Deezer. They said that there are 90,000 purely generative AI tracks uploaded onto it every day, which is over 50% of the music being uploaded to it every day. So it's almost like this kind of AI arms race. There's so much stuff that's so easy to pump out, and some of it is people just messing around and seeing what they can do with the technology, and some of it is more nefarious actors who are trying to kind of game the system to generate royalties from music that they produced for almost zero pence and take royalties out of the overall royalty pool.
0: And I guess it can be quite lucrative, can't it? I mean, you say it's garbage, but is it always easy to tell AI from a human artist? Because, I mean, there are a few that actually were trending before anyone realised they were AI generated.
4: Yeah, absolutely. I think if people are using it for nefarious reasons, if they've got kind of bots or click farms pushing the streams, there are very sophisticated detection tools in all of these streaming services where they can see really irregular activity. So if like an artist or a track goes from zero to like a couple of million streams in a day, they go, there has to be a reason for that. And it could be it was used in a big film or something like that, or is on a TikTok trend. But if the artist and song has no track record before that, it looks really suspicious. But what a lot of these nefarious actors are trying to do is kind of fly under the radar, just do like maybe a few thousand here and there, and then wait a while so it kind of grows and it looks like it's organic growth.
0: Briefly, how much cash could you make by doing that? You know, getting not maybe a hit, but just sort of generating a few thousand clicks every time.
4: For a few thousand streams, you're really talking it's a matter of pence. You need to be in the millions of streams to see anything kind of substantial. So it's very, very hard to kind of game the system that way. But it doesn't matter. But maybe because the cost of entry is basically zero for these people, they can generate tracks for no money. And they can just go like, well, if you've got thousands of tracks and they're all generating a couple of pounds each in aggregate, that will add up.
0: Music journalist Eamon Ford there. We're not AI and we're always live. But for now, thanks for listening.

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1: Give this kind of novel, dangerous technology to agency personnel who have a track record of abuse and cruelty.
2: ICE officers could soon be wearing gloves that deliver electric shocks to people they're trying to detain.
3: For Wednesday, August 12th, this is All Things Considered from NPR News.
2: I'm Elsa Chang.
3: And I'm Juana Summers. A close look at this week's primary election results in Wisconsin, Minnesota, and several other states.
4: Even my grandfather, who's 90 years old, wanted to talk about ICE, and he's never talked to me about politics ever.
2: Also, as Andrew Tate fights extradition to the UK, he'll be testing his political connections in the U.S.
3: And in this age of fast fashion, we bring you a woman who's growing a linen dress in her backyard.
5: I have a long history of doing unreasonable projects.
2: Those stories and so much more after this summary of the day's news.
6: Live from NPR News in Washington, I'm Kristen Wright. Primary results are further shaping party dynamics as we get closer to the midterms. Susan Bentz from member station WUWM reports a moderate won the Democratic primary for Wisconsin governor, narrowly beating a Democratic socialist.
7: David Crowley beamed as he addressed reporters after a nail-biting win in the primary contest. Until the final hours, it looked like Representative Francesca Hong, who was leading in the polls, would be victorious.
8: Her campaign reminded people across Wisconsin that there are no long shots when it comes to believing in a better future and fighting to expand opportunities to every family. That kind of passion, it strengthens our democracy. And I look forward to earning their support.
7: Crowley will need broad support as he takes on Trump-backed Congressman Tom Tiffany in the general election. For NPR News, I'm Susan Bentz in Milwaukee.
6: Two media organizations are suing President Trump over his subscription service offering early access to his Truth Social posts. NPR's Bobby Allen reports the suit claims the service violates the First Amendment and asks the court to block it.
9: The Intercept and the Freedom of the Press Foundation are suing Trump and White House officials, alleging that the service known as Truth API is illegal. For up to $100,000 a month, the offering provides banks and other investors with faster access to Trump's often market-moving social media posts, where the president makes announcements about economic policy, the war in Iran, and other matters. Trump media officials say so far, 10 customers have signed up. The suit claims the service is, quote, extraordinary, corrupt, and unconstitutional. The suit argues selling early access to the president's posts violates the First Amendment's guarantee of equal public access to the president's statements. Trump's media company said monetizing social media data is not unusual, adding that the president created the platform as a, quote, uncancelable haven for free speech. Bobby Allen, NPR News.
6: White House Press Secretary Karoline Leavitt is leaving her role this month to spend more time with family. The president also wrote on Truth Social she'll continue as an outside advisor. Leavitt recently had a baby and came back from parental leave. Rescue teams are still searching for signs of life in the rubble in western Colombia. A magnitude 7.4 earthquake struck on Monday, killing more than 250 people. John Otis reports from Cali, one of the hardest hit cities.
10: I came across a pair of five-story apartments that had been absolutely flattened. Henry Granja, who lives a few blocks away, happened to be right outside the buildings when the earthquake struck. So he's saying, suddenly the buildings just collapsed. I saw them fall down. My lifetime neighbors and friends were inside, but there was so much dust and debris that I didn't even know where to start looking for them.
6: John Otis reporting. This is NPR. Fire managers in the Northwest are bracing for a storm system with possible thunderstorms and high winds. That weather could make wildfires grow quickly. NPR's Kirk Siegler reports forecasters are implementing fire weather watches.
11: This forecast is a good news, bad news situation. The storm could bring lightning and high winds to fan more fires, but possible rain and those winds could help blow out dense smoke that's been trapped in valleys here for weeks.
12: It is what it is. I don't let my daughter come out in it, but dog still has to get exercise, otherwise she's pain, so here we are.
11: In Idaho, Casey Mooney is taking her dog for a morning hike in the foothills above downtown Boise. A recent wildfire here was a close call for the city, but ended up just blackening the sagebrush and grasses in the popular trail system.
12: It's been hit and miss, better, worse, so we get it out as early as we can and get home and get inside.
11: Into the AC before it hits 100 degrees again. Kirk Ziegler, NPR News, Boise.
3: A once-in-a-lifetime solar eclipse is wowing crowds in Europe. NPR's Lauren Freyer is in London.
13: There are oohs and ahs going up through the crowd, and people's dogs are running around in circles a little confused. This is the fullest solar eclipse most of us will ever see.
3: A partial eclipse was also visible in parts of the northern U.S. The Powerball jackpot is $1 billion. The estimated cash payout value is $433 million. The next drawing is tonight. I'm Kristen Wright, NPR News from Washington.
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0: that deliver electric shocks to people they're trying to detain. The company making these gloves touts them as a way to encourage de-escalation, but some immigrant advocates question the choice to put these tools in the hands of ICE officers. NPR criminal justice correspondent Meg Anderson is here to give us more context. Hi, Meg.
1: Hey, Elsa.
0: Okay, wait. So what do we know so far about this plan for ICE to use electric shock gloves?
1: Yeah, so the Department of Homeland Security posted plans for this no-bid contract, which could amount to as much as $20 million. The contract would go to a company called Compliant Technologies. It's veteran-owned and based in Kentucky, and it is the only company that makes this one specific device that the agency wants. And that device is called the GLOVE. That's actually an acronym. It stands for a generated low output voltage emitter.
0: Okay. And what exactly do these GLOVE gloves do?
1: Well, they shock you. So it looks just like a black glove, but it's got a little button on the wrist. And when that glows blue, it's activated and delivers an electric shock when it touches skin. It's sort of like a taser, except there are no prongs that come out and break the skin. But it is clearly painful.
0: Yeah.
1: The Instagram page for Compliant Technologies is filled with videos of police officers being subjected to the glove in demonstrations. Most of them grimace or yell and fall to the ground. Here's one example. In this video, the founder of the company, Jeff Nicholas, introduces a demo on an officer with the Oklahoma County Sheriff's Department. And just a quick warning, you are going to hear a scream.
2: Dan has got a pair of gloves on. We're going to do a demonstration. We're just going to act maybe like he's an individual. So when Dan grabs Deputy Brillbeck with the gloves.
0: Oh, my God.
1: Yeah, so in the video, the officer falls to the ground, he gets back up, but it is clearly debilitating for the time that the glove's touching him. And that officer said later in the video that he had, quote, no control. And that is the point. On the company's website, they say it's a way to de-escalate tense situations quickly and effectively.
0: Wow. Well, Meg, I have to ask you, I mean, there's no question that ICE has come under a ton of scrutiny over its use of force. And, you know, we've seen federal immigration officers fatally shoot multiple people, including two, just last month. So I imagine there are serious concerns over ICE using a device like this, yeah?
1: Yeah, so I spoke with Noreen Shaw about that. She's with the ACLU, and she questioned whether ICE officers have been trained properly to use a tool like this. This is an agency, as a reminder, that has hired tens of thousands of officers very quickly.
3: My immediate reaction was, why would you give this kind of novel, dangerous technology that's hard to train people on to agency personnel who have a track record of abuse and even cruelty?
1: Shaw was the author of a report released a few weeks ago that documented widespread use of force by federal immigration agents during Trump's first year in office, including tools like tasers being used hundreds of times. I reached out to Compliant Technologies, but they declined to comment. On their website, though, the company says there have been no documented injuries from the glove. In a statement, DHS told me that ICE is always assessing the needs of its officers to ensure they have the tools they need to safely make arrests and that officers are highly trained in de-escalation tactics.
0: I am curious, how widespread is the use of this glove right now?
1: Yeah, so the glove technology has been around for less than 10 years. It's not new, but it's also not new. And actually, last summer, I was able to see a list of customers that the company has contracts with. I was attending a conference for police officers based in schools, and schools are actually one of the places where these gloves are being used. At least one city, Omaha, has purchased the device for their public schools. The list of buyers also included more than 50 police departments in around 20 states. It also included prisons and jails and even several hospitals.
0: That is NPR's Meg Anderson. Thank you so much, Meg.
1: You're welcome.
4: And now let's talk elections. Voters in six states held primaries yesterday. For Democrats, there was a lot of focus again on progressive candidates. For Republicans, President Trump's endorsements were on the line. NPR political reporter Maham Javed was following the races and is here in the studio. Hi.
5: Hi.
4: So in one race that people were watching just super closely, Minnesota Lieutenant Governor Peggy Flanagan won her state's primary for Senate, and I heard it was pretty decisive.
5: Yeah, Flanagan defeated the Congresswoman Annie Craig, and we've seen this lately. Just a week ago, Michigan's Abdul Al-Sayed was another progressive who won, and he also did it by defeating a member of Congress. But there's a special Minnesota factor.

0: There was the immigration enforcement surge there this winter when federal agents killed two observers and all the unrest. Our colleagues at Minnesota Public Radio News were at Flanagan's victory party last night and talked with a voter, Anita Smithson from Bloomington, Minnesota.
1: I mean, even my grandfather, who's 90 years old, wanted to talk about ICE, and he's never talked to me about politics ever.
0: Flanagan's campaign really attacked Craig for voting for the Lake and Riley Act last year. That was a Trump-backed law that expanded the scope of who could be detained or deported. Craig has said she regrets that vote, but voters chose Flanagan. Now she'll face Republican Michelle Tafoya, a former sportscaster, in November.
2: And in Wisconsin, for Democrats, it was a different story in the primary for governor, right?
0: Yeah, the opposite happened in Wisconsin. In that swing state, David Crowley, a local official backed by party leaders, won the Democratic nomination for governor. He defeated State Representative Francesca Hong, a Democratic socialist, but just by 0.5% or so. So people are reading into it differently. Hong drummed up a lot of enthusiasm, but was also defending against statements she'd made years ago for abolishing the police and some other things. She didn't have the backing of some big progressives like Senator Bernie Sanders. Now, Crowley is going on to run against Republican Congressman Tom Tiffany, who is endorsed by President Trump. That race is considered a toss-up.
2: Okay, and what does that tell us about what voters are looking for?
0: Well, the fact that Hong kept up a fight till the end shows that very many Democratic voters are ready for a change. You also saw some of that in a Connecticut House race, where Luke Bronin, the former Hartford mayor, who is 47, beat Congressman John Larson, who is 78, and has been in office in Washington for 14 terms. Mm. Some Democratic voters seem to be looking for generational change in the party. As I said, Flanagan beat a member of Congress, so did Al-Sayed.
2: And lastly, let's talk about Trump-backed candidates. How'd they do yesterday?
0: It was a mixed bag. In Minnesota's gubernatorial race, Mike Lindell, a staunch Trump ally and the MyPillow founder, lost in the Republican primary to Lisa DeMuth, the Speaker of the Minnesota House. That's a state where Trump has lost every time he's run for president. Trump's backing did better in South Carolina. He endorsed Senator Darlene Graham. She's the sister of recently passed Senator Lindsey Graham, but she only got about a third of the Republican vote. She'll face Congressman Ralph Norman in a runoff election. So overall, Trump's looming over both parties. For Republicans, it's his endorsements, and for Democrats, it's about who's the best to oppose him.
2: NPR's Maham Javed, thank you.
0: Thank you.
3: Making your own clothes is one thing. Growing the material to make them is quite another.
4: I have a long history of doing unreasonable projects.
2: That's author and humorist Eve Schaub. She said the seed of this idea came to her when she was thinking about fast fashion.
4: What would it be like to truly find the slowest fashion there is?
3: She thought about how generations of humans made their clothing from scratch.
4: Ancient Egyptians, medieval Europeans, colonial Americans all grew linen and wore it. Why couldn't I do that too? And so that was the beginning of growing a dress in my backyard.
2: So last spring,
4: I cleared out my vegetable garden and instead I planted flax.
3: She harvested that flax a few months later, but growing the flax was only the first challenge.
4: Then you break it, scutch it, hackle it, spin it into linen yarn, and then you do a process called scouring, which essentially cleans the yarn. And then I put it onto my loom and I weave it. And then I need to cut it up and sew it into my dress.
2: Schaub initially hoped to finish the project within 1 year.
3: She's now well into year two, sharing her progress with hundreds of thousands of people on social media.
4: People have been enjoying my videos and enjoying following along.
2: Many of her followers are shocked by how much effort goes into making one dress.
3: And for Schaub, that's part of the point. She hopes her hard work reminds us of the labor that we don't see behind the clothes we buy.
4: There's worker exploitation involved around the world, and it's often very well hidden, unfortunately.
2: But it's not just about opting out of fast fashion for ethical and environmental reasons. Schaub says the act of making something yourself gives you something you just can't buy.
4: Potentially, it can bring us happiness and a sense of agency in your life. I made that. I made that thing. That thing did not exist. And then I brought it into being.
3: And here's another amazing part of this project. For all this work, Schaub had never actually made herself a dress before.
4: No, No, I've never made, you're right. I've never made a dress for myself before. So this is the best way to start, right? By growing it from seed.
2: She has still got plenty of work to do, but Shab already knows this won't feel like just another outfit.
4: This dress that I someday will have will be so much more meaningful than anything that I've ever worn because it will have so much of me in it.
3: She says she has grown a lot by sowing the seed of this future dress.

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1: This is All Things Considered from NPR News. I'm Juana Summers.
2: And I'm Elsa Chang. The Trump administration is making the 287G program a major focus in its efforts to arrest and deport immigrants. The program gives certain local police officers the power to enforce federal immigration laws. NPR's Jacqueline Diaz visited Walton County, Florida, to learn how it's been working in one community in a state that's gone all in on immigration enforcement.
3: Walton County Sheriff Sergeant Oscar De La Salas is getting ready to go on patrol.
4: We'll go into the road. Now let's see what we got going on today.
3: He's got a lot on his plate. He's a father of six, he's a SWAT team leader, and a baseball coach. On top of that, last year, De La Salas became a certified 287G officer. That's a program that allows local police to work with ICE on immigration enforcement. We asked De La Salas, how does it work on the ground?
4: We don't actively seek individuals with ICE detainers, because that's not our duty. That's a federal job.
3: But under the program, officers like De La Salas can interrogate people suspected of being in the U.S. illegally, and they can make arrests. Training for this is an online 40-hour course. The program started decades ago. Democratic and Republican administrations have used it to varying degrees, but the Trump administration has significantly expanded it. As of late July, ICE signed more than 2,100 contracts with local agencies across the country, a sharp increase from 2 years ago. This past June, Homeland Security Secretary Mark Wayne Mullen pushed the program hard during the National Sheriff's Convention.
5: It's also beneficial to you. If you partner with us with the 287G program, we can pay some of your deputies' salaries. We can pay for equipment. We can even pay for vehicles, too, and we can set up detention centers, but we need to have results coming in, too.
3: He means arrests. The Florida Highway Patrol had 9,000 immigration encounters in the last year, the most in the state. According to state data, Walton County had more than 200 in that same period. De La Salas says his 287G work looks like this. If he pulls someone over for a traffic violation, he takes their ID and runs it through a national database. He's looking for criminal warrants. But if the person doesn't have an ID, he contacts ICE to see if they have a warrant for this person. And if they do have a warrant, he says,
4: I have no other choice. I have no discretion. I have to take them to jail.
3: Walton County reserves dozens of beds for ICE detainees to be held for up to 72 hours. The state gave the county $9 million to support its work with ICE. ICE also reimburses Walton County $72 per inmate per day. County Sheriff Michael Adkinson says his 287G certified officers are used in a limited way.
6: We're certainly not out doing immigration raids, right? That's not what we do. But if we come across those individuals who are committing a crime or endangering someone else in the state of Florida, then we're certainly going to do that.
3: The program has led to civil rights lawsuits alleging racial profiling in other cities, and that's concerning to critics like Sam Lester. He's an immigrant rights attorney with the ACLU of Florida.
7: We hear of instances of U.S. citizens and lawful permanent residents who are Latino, who speak with accents, and they're being profiled and they're being asked about their immigration status and in some cases even arrested.
3: De La Salas says that's something he would never do. Back in his cruiser, De La Salas says he understands how difficult and scary things are for undocumented immigrants right now. His father is an immigrant from Colombia. So was his late grandmother.
4: I make sure that anytime I interact with anybody, I don't care what status they are, that we can interact as human beings and we can be respectful.
3: Besides, he says his primary duty is to the locals in Walton County and not the federal government's 287G program. Jacqueline Diaz, NPR News from Walton County, Florida.
2: This story was co-reported and produced by Marisa Peñalosa.
8: Andrew Tate is fighting extradition to the UK. The star of the so-called Manosphere and his brother Tristan are charged with crimes that include rape and human trafficking. Their extradition is playing out in federal court, but it's also testing the political ties that Tate has built in the U.S., NPR's Bill Chappell reports.
9: Here's Andrew Tate 2 years ago speaking outside a courtroom in Romania.
10: I'm very close to the Trump family. I know them well.
9: Very close with the Trump family. In fact, Tate said he'd recently spoken to Barron Trump, the president's youngest son. Tate also teamed up with Donald Trump Jr. to promote a MAGA crypto coin. At the time, Tate was facing charges in Romania related to his lucrative webcam porn business. He denies these charges too, which also include rape and trafficking. Tate has millions of followers online where he preaches male dominance and money-making schemes. His fans include people who work in the U.S. government.
11: The Tate brothers have friends on Capitol Hill.
9: That's Jared Holt, a senior researcher at Open Measures, a company that monitors online extremism and disinformation.
11: You know, there's people in the Trump administration that have cozied up to them before. People in the MAGA movement that have cozied up to them before, certainly.
9: Tate has been interviewed by Tucker Carlson and appeared on Trump-friendly podcasts like The Nelk Boys. But in 2022, many platforms banned Tate, citing policies against misogyny and hate speech. Conservative commentator Ben Shapiro is not a fan. On his show, Shapiro said Tate is working a grift.
12: Andrew Tate's banning turned him into a cause celeb for supposed right-wing free speech advocates. Because Tate reframed his deplatforming as the political suppression of traditional masculinity.
9: So why would politicians seek links to Andrew Tate? Jared Holt says for the Trump movement, part of it's about identity.
11: Here's a couple guys who are promoting the kind of ideals of hyper-masculinity and machismo that, you know, we would like to promote.
9: And the Tates say they support Trump.
11: And they have this massive online audience.
9: But does that support go both ways? Andrew Tate seemed to think so in 2025. After President Trump took office, he said, quote, the Tates will be free. And there were signs the new Trump administration might help him.
13: I admire you. I admire what you're doing.
9: That's Alina Haba talking to Tate days before Trump was sworn in. Haba was Trump's personal lawyer who went on to work in his administration. She joined Tate on an episode of conservative influencer Benny Johnson's podcast. At the time, Tate was still in Romania under a travel ban.
13: I'm right there with you. And yeah, you're good. If you're in the States, I got your back.
9: 1 month later, the Tates were in the U.S. They flew to Florida after Romania lifted its travel ban. That day, reporters asked Trump if his administration played a role.
14: I don't know. You're saying he's on a plane right now?
15: He's back. They already
14: did. Yeah, I just know nothing about it.
9: Others welcomed the Tate brothers back. They went on right-wing podcasts and to UFC fights. But last month, U.S. Marshals arrested the brothers in Miami acting on a British extradition request. As in Romania, they deny the UK charges against them. Kayla Gogarty is the research director at Media Matters. She says there's a split on the right. Some people are still supporting the Tates, she says.
16: But it seems like the administration is trying to distance themselves a little bit now.
9: And that makes sense to Russell Riley, who's a presidential historian at the University of Virginia.
17: Any properly acting White House chief of staff would have knocked in the head anybody who dared bring this within 50 feet of the Oval Office.
9: And in fact, the White House says it has no plans to intervene in the Tate brothers' extradition case. Bill Chappell, NPR News.

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1: At least that's what progressive Congressman Ro Khanna says.
2: What does that mean? 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
1: Ro Khanna on his party's future and his own. 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

0: It's All Things Considered from NPR News. I'm Elsa Chang.
1: And I'm Juana Summers. Coming up, the Los Angeles Lakers have been sold for the second time in 2 years.
0: How fans are feeling about the future of the Lakers.
2: You know, I just hope it works out and, you know, hope the ownership, you know, just bring the Lakers back to like they were.
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3: Live from NPR News in Culver City, California, I'm Duane Brown. In the Democratic primary race for Wisconsin governor, David Crowley beat Democratic Socialist Francesca Hong last night in a key swing state. Crowley is a black moderate and county executive from Milwaukee who overcame both pundits' and pollsters' predictions. Jessica Taylor with the Cook Political Report told NPR's Here and Now that polling was off. Hong led the race by double digits going into the primary.
4: Hong made some missteps. She was going on a lot of national media. One now infamous interview with CNN, she talked about not saying that she isn't against Thanksgiving. It became sort of a meme in many ways, and I think just sort of talked to the dysfunction around her campaign. It showed us last night that candidates and campaigns still matter, and I think when it came down to it, Crowley just ran a better race there at the end.
3: Crowley will face a Trump-backed candidate for Wisconsin governor in November. Many elected officials in Louisiana are signing NDAs concealing negotiations around large industrial developments, including the $50 billion Meta data center being built there. From the Gulf States newsroom, Drew Hawkins reports Republican Congresswoman Julia Letlow bought stock in the company.
5: Letlow bought stock in Meta and NVIDIA within months of signing an NDA. She didn't disclose any of these trades for more than a year, well past a 45-day deadline required under the Stock Act, the federal law that bans members of Congress from trading stocks using information gained through their official position. Kedrick Payne is general counsel of the Campaign Legal Center.
6: There are definitely some potential ethics issues when you have an NDA with a company which is already abnormal, and then you buy stock in the same company soon thereafter.
5: Letlow did not respond to specific questions about the NDA or the trades.
3: That's Drew Hawkins. You're listening to NPR News. Thailand is suspending gun permits after last week's incident involving a 14-year-old who killed eight people before turning the gun on himself. NPR's Michael Sullivan has more.
7: Thailand's prime minister is promising tough new measures after a public outcry over the shooting. The suspension of new permits is an interim measure. Thailand has one of the highest rates of civilian gun ownership in Southeast Asia. On Friday, a student at the Thepsirin Nonthaburi School outside Bangkok killed his grandparents before going to school and opening fire, killing five staff members and one 12-year-old student. On Monday, a former Nonthaburi member of parliament was arrested after allegedly shooting the provincial authority's president, then confessing on an online media platform. For NPR News, I'm Michael Sullivan in Royette.
3: A grand jury indictment unsealed here in Los Angeles today charges Nick Reiner with the murder of his parents in their Brentwood home last December. Hollywood actor, director Rob Reiner and his wife Michelle Singer Reiner were found stabbed to death, and their son was charged 2 days later. A new allegation of lying in wait before attacking them was added to the indictment, making Reiner eligible for the death penalty, but prosecutors have yet to decide whether to seek it. I'm Duane Brown. You're listening to NPR News.

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1: 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I'm Juana Summers.
2: And I'm Elsa Chang. The storied LA Lakers may have new owners. Per the league's approval, Mark Walter will sell his majority stake in the 17-time NBA championship team. This after Walter just bought the team in 2025. Reporter Steve Futterman joins us now for more details. He is standing outside right in front of Crypto.com Arena, yeah, where the Lakers play. Hi, Steve.
3: Good
2: to be with you. We love to say Crypto.com Arena, don't we? Okay, so it seems like this news is catching some people off guard. What do we even know about this potential sale and what led to it?
3: Well, to say this is a surprise is quite an understatement. The news came at around 7 o'clock this morning here in L.A. My phone suddenly exploded with texts, but try to comprehend this. Mark Walter, who also is chairman of the Dodgers, bought a majority stake in the Lakers just last year. The price at that time valued the team at $10 billion. And now the following year, the team sells, according to the Associated Press, for $12.5 billion. Now, NPR has not confirmed the price, but that's a 25% increase.
2: Ooh-wee.
3: If approved, it's the highest price ever paid for a sports franchise. Now, it's very unusual for a team like this to be sold twice in less than 2 years. I have to say my immediate thought was whether this had anything to do with a federal probe that's looking into possible fraud involving Mark Walter. He has said through a spokesman that he's always acted in good faith. And as far as I can tell right now, there does not seem to be any connection.
2: Okay, interesting. Well, let's look at the potential new owners. Bob Iger, who used to run Disney, and Josh Kushner, who's the brother to President Trump's son-in-law, Jared Kushner. What else do we know here?
3: Well, Josh Kushner's fingerprints have become more evident in the basketball world. He bought a minority stake in the Memphis Grizzlies in 2018, sold it, invested in the Miami Heat in 2024. Now, if this deal goes through, he'll have to sell that stake. But when it comes to Bob Iger, he stepped down as head of the Walt Disney Company earlier this year after many years at the helm.
2: Right.
3: Disney owns ABC, ESPN. Both those networks have had long relationships with the NBA, and he's already in the sports ownership world. He and his wife, Willow Bay, are the co-owners of Angel City. That's the L.A. soccer team for Women's Professional League.
2: Okay. Well, the L.A. Lakers, I mean, everyone knows this. They're one of the most historic teams in the whole league with dozens of Hall of Famers, A-list Hollywood celebrities, courtside, so many diehard fans. Like, what are people saying about this potential purchase?
3: You're right. I mean, the Lakers are one of the crown jewels of the NBA. See if this brings back some memories.
4: The Lakers repeat back-to-back titles. The LA Lakers, the 2010 NBA champions.
2: Oh, yeah.
3: Yeah, that's how it sounded when the Lakers won the title in 2010. That was Kobe's last final title with the Lakers. Mm-hmm. But you talk about the greatest players in NBA history. Listen to some of the Lakers. Kobe Bryant, Kareem Abdul-Jabbar, Magic Johnson, LeBron James. Don't forget the logo, Jerry West. He's the NBA logo, his silhouettes on that logo.
2: I mean, it's
3: now,
2: an
3: here
2: insane
3: outside
2: history.
3: The arena,
2: yeah.
3: Here outside the arena today, we spoke to some fans. They're a bit surprised and concerned. Kenny Washington's from Washington, D.C. He's a big Laker fan, came here to see the statues outside the arena.
5: You know, I just hope it works out and, you know, hope the ownership, you know, just bring the Lakers back to like they were.
3: Of course, for the fans, pretty much their only concern is whether the team wins. So if the Lakers win under the new ownership, they'll be happy.
2: Okay, so real quick, do we know if Iger and Kushner are really, truly interested in investing in this team or if this is just some notch in their belts?
3: No, it's probably a bit of both. This is a bit of billionaire cred when you get to own a team like this. But when you buy a team for $12 billion, I would expect they will definitely invest in this team.
2: That is reporter Steve Futterman. Thank you so much, Steve.
3: Thank you, Elsa.
1: Budget cuts have sharply reduced the Defense Department's efforts to find and recover troops missing in previous conflicts, and the impact is hitting one group of families especially hard, WUNC's Jay Price reports.
6: Raymond Echeverria Jr. of Roxboro, North Carolina, was 4 years old in 1966 when his father was reported missing. Raymond Sr., a Fort Bragg Green Beret, was part of a small reconnaissance team that had come under heavy fire in Laos. Echeverria holds out hope his father's remains can be recovered, but it gets harder as the Vietnam War slips further into history.
7: Some of the veterans that were there are dying off. You've got issues with bodies being there for 50, 60 years. You've got acidity issues in the soil. Time is passing, and they don't seem to be getting any closer to finding answers for a lot of Southeast Asia families.
6: The U.S. government's efforts to bring MIAs home sprang from a grassroots movement in the 1960s. More than 3,800 troops have been recovered, about 1,000 of those from the Vietnam War. But federal budget cuts this year would slash by more than two-thirds the number of recovery missions in Vietnam, Laos, and Cambodia. That's according to the Pentagon office responsible for the work, the Defense POW MIA Accounting Agency, or DPAA. Many of the more than 1,500 still missing from the Vietnam War are considered unrecoverable for various reasons, but others, like Echeverria's father, vanished under circumstances that make finding them more likely.
7: They know where the helicopter landed. They have done interviews with various, I call them NVA soldiers. They identified certain areas where they saw American bodies. So they've got a pretty good idea where they can go and excavate and look for them.
6: The DPAA says the budget cuts are part of Pentagon-wide reductions, and the effects were worsened by last year's government shutdown and fuel shortages in Southeast Asia tied to the war in Iran. This summer, the agency was placed under the Defense Department's Undersecretary for Personnel and Readiness, Anthony Tata. At a recent meeting, he told Vietnam MIA family members he'll lobby Congress and DOD leaders to get the funding restored.
8: I'm fully committed to increasing the budget for DPAA because it's a direct correlation for how much we can get out, how many teams we can deploy into the field, and how much research we can do, and how many remains that we can process.
6: Ann Mills Griffiths, whose brother, James Mills, went missing in 1966 when his plane went down off the Vietnamese coast, was a longtime leader of the National League of POW-MIA Families. A skilled political operator who was close to President Ronald Reagan, she has fought for decades to get more funding for what became the DPAA, but she's long said the agency isn't prioritizing Vietnam cases as much as it should.
9: It's not at all satisfactory, especially with how hard we've worked and defended and fought for their assets and resources and priorities.
6: Even before the budget cuts, Vietnam War identifications were a fraction of those completed by the DPAA. The bulk of the agency's recoveries have come from World War II and the Korean War, where missing troops were more numerous and are often easier to find in places like POW cemeteries. But Raymond Echeverria Jr. says Vietnam War recoveries should be prioritized because family members who knew missing troops, like his father, are more likely to be alive.
7: Our prayer is that we're able to bring them home while we're still here before it goes to the next generation.
6: Over the past 10 months, out of nearly 200 service members the DPAA has identified, just one was from the Vietnam War. For NPR News, I'm Jay Price in Durham, North Carolina.

0: 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K-pop has attracted audiences around the world. But in Santiago, Chile, a new generation of artists is taking K-pop's influence and creating something distinctly Latin American. John Bartlett reports.
1: What was once a niche interest in Korean culture in Latin America is now undisputedly mainstream.
2: Today is the K-pop Challenge, part of Santiago's Korean Cultural Week. All around me, there are hundreds of young Chileans rehearsing their energetic steps before the competition kicks off, counting in Korean and mouthing the words along with their idols as they flash across a giant screen.
1: BTS's arrival in Santiago this October will only amplify the excitement. But the K-pop wave here has already taken on a life of its own. 20-year-old Benjamin Roldan says he remembers the day back in 2018 when a video by Blackpink, another K-pop band, appeared in his YouTube feed. From then on, Korean music, television series, literature and food took over his life, and he has never looked back.
3: Yo siento que sí, se me ha reemplazado un poquito, la verdad.
1: Japanese anime has long been popular in Chile, but he says that now it is being replaced by Korean music and series. And Roldan is far from alone. Now, the K-culture wave is morphing into something altogether new. We are merging our cultures and bringing them to the world, explains Seba, one of the members of the K-pop-inspired Chilean boy band QR. We want to create something new that feels fresh and Chilean, and above all, with our own personal touch, he says. At a dance studio in Santiago, the boys, who call themselves Jamin, Jota, Seba, Bin, Aiden, and Fabi, are being put through their paces. They say that while all six of them settled on this style through a shared interest in K-pop, their hybrid sound is unique. The group do their own songwriting, choreography, and visuals. Last month, they launched a new single, Fool. Their first album will be released later this year.
4: Pero claro, el modelo como de
1: the model for a boy band to follow has evolved thanks to K-pop, says Jota. In the K-pop industry, literally every detail is planned, from the outfits to facial expressions to the dancers themselves. I think K-pop set the rules for boy bands, and there's no turning back. QR have already toured Chile and Brazil. They say they have fans, who call themselves the Q-niverse, write to them from all over the Spanish-speaking world, as well as Korea, Europe, and the US. Fabi, one of the members of QR, says that several members of the band will be in the audience for BTS's show. While QR may not share the spotlight with BTS this October, one thing is clear. In Latin America, K-pop is no longer just being consumed, it's being reinvented. For NPR News, I'm John Bartlett in Santiago.

0: 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I'm Elsa Chang.
1: And I'm Juana Summers. A special Republican primary to replace the late Senator Lindsey Graham on South Carolina's ballots this November is headed to a runoff that will be held in less than 2 weeks. Graham died unexpectedly of a heart condition last month, and his sister Darlene was appointed to fill out the remainder of his term. She is also running for her own full term starting next year. While South Carolina is a staunchly conservative state where President Trump has strong support, last night's results revealed some of the limits of the president's influence. South Carolina Public Radio's Gavin Jackson is with us now. Hi.
2: Hey, thanks for having me.
1: Thanks for being here. So, Gavin, Senator Darlene Graham, who's backed by President Trump, advanced to the runoff, but she didn't win outright. How does she plan to win over voters in the next few weeks?
2: Right. So we have seen a U.S. Senate campaign, which typically takes more than a year to run, condensed into a single month. Even then, things didn't really kick up until after Graham's funeral 2 weeks ago. So since then, Senator Darlene Graham's name has been everywhere during that time. She's attended services for her brother, votes in the Senate, events, and campaign stops. So a lot of earned media for her. But she notes her humble beginnings and uses her current challenges to really connect with voters on kitchen table issues.
3: I'm a conservative Republican. I'm not a career politician. I know how families are struggling to make ends meet because I've been there too.
2: So you heard like two subtle digs right there at her opponent, Congressman Ralph Norman, who served in the State House and Congress for several years. Graham is a political outsider, essentially, who does not come from a wealthy background like Norman.
1: Okay, let's talk about Norman. How does he plan to campaign?
2: Yeah, so Norman has also had a huge advantage because he had just concluded his year-long statewide gubernatorial bid in June, and that was a race that he placed third in. So it really wasn't surprising that they ended up in a runoff together. But Graham received 33% of the vote, which was kind of a surprise, and puts her in a strong position for the next 2 weeks. Norman was 8 points behind her. But just to be clear, Norman does support Trump's agenda, but the two have had differences over the years, including when Norman endorsed his longtime friend, former UN ambassador, and former governor Nikki Haley in the 2024 presidential election. But this is what he said this Tuesday night about not having Trump's endorsement.
4: But he chose who he did, and that's fine. South Carolina is going to decide the next senator.
2: And that's something that several voters have told me. They're not voting for folks just because of Trump's endorsement. And what we're seeing in this race and other Republican primaries in South Carolina are Republicans exerting their independent streak, relying more on what they personally know about these candidates who have been in the public eye for years.
1: And Gavin, what does all of this mean for President Trump's influence in this race?
2: Well, here's how he explained it Tuesday night at Joint Base Andrews when asked whether he would campaign for Graham, and he wasn't exactly clear on that.
5: I mean, just so you understand, I like the other people in the race also. They're all Trump. I mean, they're all Trumpers, but, you know, I endorsed her. I think she's great. It's really an honor of her brother, and she's really a very smart woman.
2: So it's a bit unclear again what he may do if he's going to come down here and campaign for her in the next couple days.
1: And just quickly, Gavin, what else are you watching for?
2: Well, of course, there's ideological differences among people in the same party throughout the state. And Norman has a strong grip on the conservative upstate, home to places like Greenville, which is near his district. But Graham needs to shore up support in the Republican stronghold of Horry County, which is home to Myrtle Beach. So it's going to be a pretty big battle in the Palmetto State over the coming days.
1: South Carolina Public Radio's Gavin Jackson. Thanks.
2: Thank you.
0: Monuments to the brutal history of the transatlantic slave trade still stand all along the coast of West Africa. And growing interest from tourists, including many from the U.S., is driving an effort to preserve those sites while also tapping their economic potential. But as NPR's Emmanuel Akinwotu reports, some fear that preservation and commercialization are increasingly in conflict.
6: The Atlantic waves crash at the foot of the towering white walls of Elmina Castle, Ghana. It's one of several slave forts dotted along the coast in western Central Africa. Inside, a tour guide leads a group of 20 people.
7: And about 150 female enslaved Africans were shared in this dungeon, or were kept here.
6: His voice echoes across the cobbled courtyard and in the surrounding dungeons where enslaved people were kept and tortured.
7: The materials we see here were all brought by people who visited the castle to pay homage to their ancestors.
6: Inside the cells, flowers have been laid to rest on the ground, once coated in layers of excrement and blood, which has slowly softened it over time. For decades, these monuments have drawn a growing number of visitors from the African diaspora connecting to their histories.
7: So please, before we leave here, if you want to pray to the ancestors, say anything, or even take a picture, have a look at this place, you can do that before we see the next place.
6: But in recent years, interest in the legacy of slavery has surged. Ghana's 2019 year of return brought over 1 million mostly black diaspora visitors, generating billions of dollars, according to the government. Its success has spurred other West African countries to explore the economic potential of these historic sites. All along the coastline from Nigeria to Ivory Coast, government projects to develop these monuments are rapidly taking shape. And of all of them, the most expansive and ambitious plans are in the historic city of Ouidah, Benin, where the government is building La Marina. Slick video adverts show digital projections of what will become a vast tourism and memorial complex, complete with luxury hotels, pools and spas, and a performance arena for Vodou, the indigenous religion in Benin. And at its heart is a life-size replica of a slave ship. It's all been built with investments, including from China, and constructed by China's state-owned construction company.
8: Actuellement, le gouvernement...
9: The government is currently investing heavily in tourism. So there are a lot of renovations, which means that when people come, they want to come back.
6: Odrio Gomez is a tour guide in Ouidah. He's a descendant of formerly enslaved people who returned from Brazil and serves on a local committee advising the government. He welcomes the new development and describes how the site is being reconfigured. Workers are paving parts of the ground around the Tree of Oblivion, where enslaved people were made to forget their identities. Weathered plaques and monuments are being restored or even replaced. And a new gate will mark a fresh point of no return on the Atlantic shore, replacing the current beachfront archway. But the development has not been welcomed by everyone.
10: It's very commodified, it's Disney World, there's no dignity and humanity in the project.
6: Dr. Dominique Somda is an anthropologist at Kalamazoo College in Michigan. She was raised in Benin and has spent years studying African slave forts. She said tourism in countries like Benin, where they're making a concerted push to attract visitors, has a complicated legacy.
10: It will be very interesting to see in the future how tourists are actually responding to those new infrastructures, right? Is that what they are actually looking for? Are they looking for example, a replica of slave ships?
6: All along our 600-mile journey from Nigeria to Ivory Coast, former slave forts have formed a string of historical touch points for visitors exploring the legacy of the transatlantic slave trade. But in places like Benin, some are asking whether the balance between preservation and profit is tilting. Emmanuel Akinwotu, NPR News, Benin.
0: Emmanuel reported from Ghana, Togo, Benin, and Nigeria. You can find the full series at npr.org/West Africa. 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

0: thousands are still missing in Colombia as rescue crews and citizens try to find people beneath the rubble.
1: He says it's a difficult job because it feels like you advance two steps forward and then you're going five steps backwards.
0: I'm Marco Werman. Also today, we look at the present and past of TPS, temporary protected status.
2: This whole development emerged as the U.S. government was responding to the Cuban Revolution.
0: And we're taking a long look at different aspects of language, like the hyphen. It's not just punctuation.
3: A simple little line, and yet as divisive as a line can get.
0: There are also artificial languages, secret languages, and this. Today on The World.
4: Live from NPR News in Washington, I'm Ryland Barton. White House Press Secretary Karoline Leavitt is leaving her position at the end of the month. NPR's Deepa Shivaram reports her time in the role ends as Trump is facing troubling polling numbers ahead of the midterm election.
5: President Trump announced Leavitt's departure in a post on social media, saying she was leaving to spend time with her two young children. He called Leavitt one of his, quote, most trusted aides and said she would now serve as a top outside advisor as Republicans gear up for the midterm elections in November. Leavitt first started working for Trump at the end of his first administration. She also ran for Congress in her home state of New Hampshire, but was unsuccessful. And she later worked for Trump's super PAC before coming on to his 2024 campaign. Who her replacement will be is not yet clear. While Leavitt was on parental leave, several cabinet officials briefed the press. Deepa Shivaram, NPR News, The White House.
4: President Trump is being sued in federal court to stop him from making money off early access to his social media posts. The suit brought by two media groups comes after Truth Social started charging Wall Street firms as much as $100,000 a month for the service so they can trade off of them. President Trump took a secret flight out of Turkey last month after Israel warned the U.S. of an Iranian threat against Air Force One. NPR's Daniel Estrin reports that's according to a person familiar with the matter.
6: Israel had intelligence of a possible threat of Iranian missiles toward Air Force One and shared that intelligence with the U.S., according to a person briefed on the matter, not authorized to speak publicly. The warning prompted Trump to be secretly flown out of Turkey on a different plane. Air Force One flew separately. That news was first reported by The Washington Post. When asked about it late Tuesday, Trump said he was following instructions from the Secret Service. This comes amid rising tensions between the U.S. and Iran, with no progress toward reopening the Strait of Hormuz. Daniel Estrin, NPR News, Tel Aviv.
4: A moderate edged out a Democratic socialist in the Democratic primary for Wisconsin governor yesterday. Mayon Silver from member station WUWM reports a key factor was a late endorsement from the state's popular outgoing Democratic governor.
7: Polls were showing progressive Francesca Hong up by double digits in the days and weeks before the primary. That's despite an endorsement from Wisconsin's Democratic governor Tony Evers for her main opponent, moderate David Crowley. But the margins were narrower than anyone imagined, bobbing up and down by tens of percentage points. Some Democrats had concerns about her comments years ago about defunding the police and canceling Thanksgiving, which she since backed away from. Crowley will face Congressman Tom Tiffany, who's backed by Trump, in the general election. He won the Republican primary handily. For NPR News, I'm Mayan Silver in Madison.
4: This is NPR News from Washington. The World Health Organization says the Ebola outbreak in Congo is on track to surpass the deadliest one in history. The outbreak has killed over 2,000 people out of more than 4,300 cases, the fastest growing in history. A grand jury has indicted Nick Reiner on murder charges in the killing of his parents, director Rob Reiner and Michelle Singer Reiner. As NPR's Mandalit Del Barco reports, he pleaded not guilty.
8: The grand jury's newly unsealed indictment alleges that Nick Reiner was lying in wait before attacking his parents. On December 14th, the beloved Hollywood director, actor Rob Reiner, and producer, photographer Michelle Singer Reiner were found stabbed to death in their Brentwood home. Hours later, their youngest son was arrested and charged with murder. Since then, the 32-year-old has remained behind bars without bail. He entered a not guilty plea and is scheduled for a pretrial hearing in September. L.A. County District Attorney Nathan Hochman says the killing was, quote, a profound betrayal by someone who was is loved and trusted by the very people he's accused of killing. Hochman said the new allegations mean if he's found guilty, Reiner could face the death penalty. Prosecutors haven't yet decided whether to seek it. Mandalit Del Barco, NPR News, Los Angeles.
4: A Kansas town has agreed to pay $850,000 to a former reporter at the Marion County Record to end her lawsuit over a police raid of the paper's offices in 2023. Marion's police chief said he was investigating whether the paper had committed identity theft in accessing a restaurant owner's driving record. The reporter, Phyllis Zorn, says the raids were a retaliation for hard-hitting local coverage. It's NPR.
9: Support for NPR comes from NPR stations. Other contributors include the estate of Joan B. Kroc, whose bequest serves as an enduring investment in the future of public radio and seeks to help NPR produce programming that meets the highest standards of public service in journalism and cultural expression.
0: This is The World. I'm Marco Werman. Thank you for being with us. We start today in Colombia. The country is in search and rescue mode after Monday's deadly 7.4 magnitude earthquake. More than 250 people have died, and that number is expected to rise. The government has declared a national disaster, and leaders from around the world have offered assistance. To find out what's happening on the ground, we reached out to reporter Manuel Rueda. He's in one of the hardest hit areas of the country, the western city of Cali, where dozens of buildings have been destroyed.
1: So right now I'm standing outside a residential building that collapsed. Perhaps it was a 6

0: This is what one young man at one of the collapsed buildings told me. His name is John David Choconta.
1: Sí, es dar dos pasos para adelante y cinco para atrás porque nos damos,
0: digamos, he says it's a difficult job because you advance, it feels like you advance two steps forward and then you're going five steps backwards, basically, because they have to be very careful and not knock down too many things because they might hurt people who are down there. But he's hopeful that at his place, which is a five-story building that collapsed, there might still be some people that survived.
2: What other kind of actions have you seen from the citizens around this earthquake and rescue efforts?
0: So what happens a lot of time in these disasters is that many people lose their homes. So you're not only, you know, doing the immediate rescue efforts, but you're also planning to for how you're going to help people who don't have a home to return to. So last night, for example, outside a baseball stadium in Cali, there were perhaps 200 people collecting water, non-perishable foods, medicines, other essentials. This is what a woman who was there told me. Her name is Solange Torres.
3: Pues a veces no estamos preparados, pero si toca estar ahí dispuestos para ayudar.
0: So she says, you know, this caught everyone by surprise. They weren't prepared, but you have to be willing to help. And if God gave you hands and some resources, then you should use them also to serve others.
2: President Abelardo de las Prieyas, he's nicknamed El Tigre. He just got into office. How is he managing this early challenge?
0: He's coming under criticism, actually, for not inviting other countries to send rescue teams. For example, the ambassador of China in Colombia complained yesterday saying that they haven't received a formal petition to get aid, because that's the way it works. You have to send a petition to a country to send a rescue team or to send you a flight with humanitarian aid. However, what supporters of the government say is that Colombia has enough rescue workers, that what Colombia might need more is humanitarian aid. The Colombian government has offered subsidies to people who have lost their homes because of the earthquake so that they can rent a place to live. You know, this is a challenge for the Colombian government because the area is quite widespread. You have four big cities and then many rural areas in between, and especially in the northern part in the Chocó region, which is actually the place closest to the epicenter. There's lots of small towns that you can't reach by road. You have to take a river to get there. So for these people, it will be more difficult to get aid. And even people here in Cali are aware of that. And one thing I saw last night was that they were also collecting supplies, again, water, medicines, food, to send to this Chocó area. This is what a woman there told me. Her name is Maria Jose Chavez.
4: En este momento no tienen tampoco insumos ni donaciones tan grandes como en este momento.
0: She says that in Chocó, people don't have so many donations, so many resources. So this is a place that the world needs to put their eye on with solidarity and help.
2: So finally, where are people now without shelter staying?
0: Well, in Cali, they set up a couple of shelters in a basketball arena. That's also happening in Pereira. I've seen also images of people just staying in tents in parks. The United States offered, I believe it was $15 million for this sort of humanitarian aid. And possibly Colombia's government will need much more. And again, a big challenge for a government that just came in less than a week ago.
2: That was reporter Manuel Rueda speaking with us today from Cali, Colombia, which is recovering from a massive earthquake that hit on Monday.

Since coming into office, the Trump administration has moved to terminate temporary protected status, or TPS, for people from 13 countries. That has hit home for hundreds of thousands of TPS beneficiaries who've been living and working legally in the U.S. under the program. The terminations have sparked multiple lawsuits that are working their way through the courts. But so far, the administration has been allowed to proceed with ending the program for TPS holders from 11 countries, including Afghanistan, Haiti, South Sudan, and Venezuela. That got us thinking about the origins of TPS and its future. So we reached out to Sejal Zota, a co-founder of the legal support group Just Futures Law. She traces the origins of TPS to 1960, when the Eisenhower administration first gave protection to Cubans via a program called Extended Voluntary Departure.

0: This whole development emerged as the U.S. government was responding to the Cuban Revolution by offering protection to people who were fleeing Cuba. From that point on, for the next almost 30 years, the attorney general, you know, would use this to provide protection to nationals of at least another 15 other countries so that they wouldn't have to return to dangerous conditions. And it would shield the recipients from deportation, and it would make them eligible to work here, but without ever providing a, you know, permanent immigration status.
1: When did it become more regularized? Like, when and how did extended voluntary departure become a TPS, kind of a way to protect people in war or conflict or environmental disaster?
0: Right. So in 1990, Congress passed the TPS statute. They really had three goals in mind. They wanted to limit executive discretion and ensure that future decisions would be based on identifiable conditions.
1: Like what?
0: Only if one of three situations exist. The first is ongoing armed conflict that poses a serious threat to individual safety. The second is natural disasters that substantially but temporarily disrupt living conditions. And the last is other extraordinary or temporary conditions that prevent people from returning safely. So they did that in 1990, and they wanted to make sure that there would be regularized procedures and that people would have some notice about what their rights are and what this process would be and how long am I going to be able to stay in the United States. But certainly a goal was that they wanted this program to reflect American humanitarian values. And I'm going to quote one of the congresspeople involved in the passage of TPS, Representative Moakley.
1: So that's Joe Moakley. He was a Democrat.
0: Yes. And the idea was, you know, the U.S. was to be a beacon of freedom and hope for the world, end of quote, to people displaced from their homelands, you know, by havoc beyond their control.
1: Yes. So did the goal succeed? Were the rules regularized?
0: Yes. There was a clear process. You know, since 1990, TPS has been provided to a long number of countries by both Republican and Democratic administrations. In some cases, it was terminated after a brief period, but for other countries, it was extended over a long number of years, again, based on the statutory criteria. You know, there are prior agency directors who have sort of attested to the non-political nature of the process and how it has worked.
1: So TPS designations last for 6, 12, or 18 months, and temporary is the operative word. But when this program was created, did Congress place any limits on how many times a designation for a country could be renewed?
0: It did not. And it did this with the background of EVD, for example.
1: Extended voluntary departure.
0: Right, being extended 15 years for Lebanon. So there was already a history of this being extended for some time, the sort of predecessor relief. And they did not put a limit on how many times it could be extended.
1: So in June, the Supreme Court, the U.S. Supreme Court, issued a major ruling on TPS designations. What did that decision actually conclude, and what did it leave unresolved?
0: In a number of lower court opinions, courts had postponed the termination of TPS for a number of countries, including Haiti and Syria. And so the government appealed that, and the Supreme Court made two big findings. The first is that federal courts generally do not have the power to review most non-constitutional challenges to the government's decision to end TPS, including whether the administration is following the correct process. This means that even if DHS makes its decision by breaking the rules, you know, for example, by flipping a coin, no one can sue the government and get a court to stop them, right? You really cannot hold them accountable through the courts for that sort of challenge. The other thing it held was that the Haiti plaintiffs were not likely to succeed on their claim that the government violated the equal protection guarantee in the Constitution. The plaintiffs in the Haiti case had argued that termination of TPS for Haiti was motivated by racial discrimination. The court did not deny that courts have the power to hear those kinds of claims, constitutional challenges, but the court found that the Haiti plaintiffs were not likely to succeed on their race discrimination claim because it found that the administration's hostility was race neutral and was not overtly based on race. Rather, it was a reflection of their views on immigration policy. And, you know, and they said that in the face of many alarming and pejorative statements that people in this administration have made about Haitians specifically and about immigrants more broadly and, you know, and about TPS holders.
1: So if we go back to 1990 when Congress established TPS, you said it wanted to extend humanitarian protection for people in other countries in crisis. What were the values guiding that decision?
0: This was a time when there's a lot of bipartisan support to provide humanitarian relief and for the United States to be a leader in providing protections to people who were experiencing all kinds of persecution and other sorts of civil strife havoc all across the world. And so there was a lot of support for both individualized protections and sort of more blanket protections for larger groups of people who were fleeing from war and disaster.
1: So finally, if the Trump administration prevails in the courts, what happens to the basic idea behind TPS that the U.S. should not send people back to countries where they cannot safely return?
0: The court has already made most process claims unreviewable, and so it has effectively taken a wrecking ball to the statute, even though there is a clear statutory process that administrations are to follow. There is really no way to hold them accountable to that process through the courts at this point. And it really does a real disservice to Congress's original intent, where they wanted this program to be a reflection of American humanitarian values and the United States' role as a, quote, beacon of freedom and hope for the world.
1: Sejal Zota is a co-founder of the legal support group Just Futures Law.

Coming up on the show, we take the rest of the hour to talk the talk. Stories about language, how it unites us, how it can also divide us, and how even non-humans create their own forms of speech. That's ahead here on The World.

0: This is The World. I'm Marco Werman. Language. If we didn't have it, this radio program wouldn't be here. For the rest of the show today, we're looking back at some of our favorite stories about this fundamental thing in our lives. That includes secret languages like the one rural women created in China centuries ago to share their struggles. They faced serious repression then and needed to find ways to support each other. The documentary Hidden Letters is about the secret language known as Nushu. Reporting from Shanghai, Rebecca Canther spoke with the director when the film came out several years ago.
1: Hundreds of years ago, Chinese women came up with a language that men could not understand. It was called Nushu. Back then, it was common for Chinese women's feet to be bound, making it almost impossible for them to walk freely by themselves. They weren't allowed an education. They spent their days locked in their rooms, embroidering and making crafts. And they wrote this new language on handmade fans.
2: They created a secret language, and they would write poems and songs. And throughout the years, because of this secret language, women built this beautiful underground sisterhood and share their dignity and hope between themselves.
1: Film director Violet Feng grew up in China knowing nothing of Nushu. The language has survived to this day, passed from generation to generation. But there are only a handful of women left who can read it and write it. Feng decided to film the lives of two women, one in rural China and one in Shanghai, who are trying to preserve it.
2: I wanted to follow the younger generation because they're the ones who are at the crossroad dealing with navigating their identity in this context of where China is.
1: Feng says what interested her about the ancient Nushu language is how it might relate to the lives of Chinese women today.
2: I think that every woman's personal experience in their daily struggles is political. We're always struggling between the social expectations, between our traditional values, and who we want to be, our individual identities. And that dilemma is in every woman, and including myself.
1: Speaking about those struggles is not always welcome, and women's bodies are on the front lines. The Chinese government has abandoned its one-child policy in the hopes of boosting China's birth rate. But more and more young Chinese women are rejecting the path of marriage and children altogether.
2: There's still not yet a support system for women, you know, legally and socially and emotionally to help us, you know, to fulfill those kind of expectations.
1: Feng says that the Nushu language gave women some agency.
2: The power of it, even back then, I see it's very much the Chinese way of feminism. It's not about throwing away the system or changing the system and having protests, which is completely impossible at the time. They found a different way and they found a different approach.
1: Today, though, Nushu is being used in ways that are quite different from its original purpose. In one scene in the film, a so-called princess school uses Nushu to teach young girls etiquette wrapped in traditional Chinese values.
2: You begin to see workshops to kind of reintroduce how should women behave, how to be elegant, how to be obedient, and all of those things. And then people are using Nushu to kind of help women to serve those roles too, which is totally the opposite of what it was before.
1: Today in China, Nushu is also being commodified for economic gain. Government officials discuss how they can build local tourism around the language. Entrepreneurs use it to market their products. There's even a KFC ad featuring Nushu. In the film, the women who care the most about the language struggle with how to preserve its authenticity. But filmmaker Violet Feng says, in the end, saving the language itself is not as important as preserving that supportive space for the kind of sisterhood that Nushu helped create.
2: To me, Nushu is not just a language, it is art. It is a voice embedded in that art. And in that sense, as long as we carry the legacy of it, as long as it lives in our heart of every woman, I don't think it will ever die.
1: For The World, I'm Rebecca Canther in Shanghai.
0: We humans have created many languages, but so have non-humans. Take chimpanzees. To communicate, chimpanzees use 400 vocal sequences, sort of like how we use words and phrases. We know that thanks to research published in the journal Communications Biology in 2024. Catherine Crockford co-authored the study. She's research director at CNRS Institute of Cognitive Sciences in Lyon, France, and interpreted for us what the chimpanzees were saying in that exchange we just heard.
3: There we have females sitting in the top of a food tree. They've just had another party of chimpanzees 200 meters away who are coming towards them, and they have produced an invitation to join them. It's panted hoos with a single hoo on the end. So this would be classed as a call sequence. It's very hard to equate yet to things like words or sentences. So we prefer to call it a call sequence because at the moment we know something about its structure, but it's still some way off until we know what the sequences really mean.
0: So we heard that vocal sequence a moment ago. I'd like us to hear another example. So what's going on there, Catherine?
3: Right. So this is an example of five different call types combined together. It is an adolescent male greeting, first of all, the dominant male of the group, and he's meeting him as well. So he hasn't seen him for a day. So you hear this whole sequence unfold of what he's doing.
0: So what are the things do chimps kind of communicate about?
3: So animals tend to communicate a little bit about what they see, for example, predators, and also about what they do, usually in social interaction. Chimpanzees go a little bit beyond that, potentially, because they seem to talk about more things that they're doing. So I'm grooming, I'm playing, I'm nesting, and I'm feeding, and I'm resting. So they have maybe more possibilities in their repertoire of things that they talk about.
0: And what distinguishes a chimpanzee word? Again, I'm going to use that word. Is it pitch, duration? I mean, what's the range and ability of their vocal cords?
3: They're probably not words. And one reason to say that is that if you look at chimpanzees all over the world, they will have a similar repertoire. So it's not like language where we can, each culture, people develop and learn the words that they hear around them for their own language, right? So chimpanzees are much more constrained than that. And primates in general, which has kind of been why there's this big conundrum about how language evolved in humans.
0: So, Catherine, not to get overly anthropomorphic about what this chimp communication means, but it is kind of incredible. How did these findings change your own thinking about chimpanzees and how close they really are to Homo sapiens?
3: We're opening up something here that is very promising. We need to know, with these 390 utterances, how many of them are changing the meaning of, for example, the single unit, like a grunt or a hoo or a bark or a scream, and then you combine them together. Does that then change the meaning? If we see evidence of that, then that starts to really be a game changer in terms of these evolutionary processes towards the evolution of language. But that's a step that we haven't yet reached.
0: Catherine Crockford joined us from Lyon, France. She's co-director of the Thai Chimpanzee Project. Catherine, this is fascinating. Thank you very much for being with us.
3: Thank you very much for inviting me, and it's been a pleasure to share news from the African jungle.
0: In a moment, the language of chatbots when you get them stoned. You're with The World.

0: This is The World. I'm Marco Werman. While we're still trying to decode the language of chimpanzees, we're also figuring out the right way to talk to chatbots. People in creative fields with writer's block, for example, might use prompts like, give me 5 possible endings for that screenplay I'm writing, or generate some logo ideas for my new company. One ad exec in Sweden has not been wowed by the responses, and he decided what ChatGPT really needed was to get high on drugs. The World's Jerry Hatton brought us this delightful report last winter.
1: ChatGPT already offers a menu of characters in audio response mode. They each have a name and a little descriptor to help you choose, but they all kind of sound the same.
2: Hey there, I've got a really great feeling about us teaming up.
3: Well, thanks, Juniper, for being so, quote, open and upbeat.
4: Hi there, nice to meet you. I'm excited to help you get things done.
3: Thanks, Maple. Cheerful and candid.
5: Hey, it's great to meet you. I'm really looking forward to working on some cool stuff together.
3: That was Breeze, animated and earnest. They're all really earnest, aren't they? Upbeat, positive, ready to go. But if I'm a creative, do I want that?
1: No, says Swedish ad exec Peter Rudvall, not one bit.
6: So in my experience, working with it creatively has been utterly trash.
1: Trash because of the way AI is written, he says. Its algorithms are based on logic, its answers straightforward, its goal to please.
6: A lot of people identify themselves with having the same problem as I had. They want to use AI as a creative tool, but they're unable to because, again, the rational thinking, which is a fundamental design, isn't made to get new ideas.
1: Or to be weird. And weird, says Rudvall, is what he needs when he's brainstorming ad campaigns. And then he thought, who does say weird things? Well, for one, people who are high on drugs.
6: And that made me, like, ask myself, so this is a wild idea. Like, is it possible for me to give drugs to the AI? Like, the obvious answer to that is no. No, how could you do that?
1: Certainly not by, say, blowing a bong hit at your computer screen, Rudvall says. But he had another idea, to scrape the internet for all the open source scientific data on what people say and do when they're stoned to the bejesus.
6: And make that into code to sort of break its logical thinking and reroute that brain to emulate what's happening in a human brain while on weed, for example.
1: This is something that normal straight-laced ChatGPT can't do very well. I ran my own experiment. Here's ChatGPT's Maple, sober, answering a simple query.
3: Listen, quick question. Who invented the peanut butter and jelly sandwich?
5: Gotcha, no worries at all. And as for the peanut butter and jelly sandwich, it's not tied to one single inventor. It sort of evolved over time. Peanut butter came about in the late 1800s, and the combination with jelly really...
1: And then I inform Maple that she's just burned a bowl of cannabis and now has the munchies.
5: I love the creativity. Well, in that scenario, I'd probably get a bit more philosophical and say something like, you know, man, the peanut butter and jelly sandwich is kind of like the ultimate snack, born from the love of two simple things coming together. But at the core, it's still that gradual evolution we talked about. Always a fun spin, though.
1: Pretty tame stuff. Clearly, Maple is just playing along, merely imagining what it's like to be high. Now, here she is with the help of Rudvall's weed coding, which, by the way, at this point only generates written answers. So I feed the text back into normal ChatGPT and get this.
5: Okay, yeah. We're going way past cruising altitude now. Like seatbelts, dissolved, dashboard, melting, sandwich, becoming a concept.
1: Maple's just warming up.
5: Peanut butter is the earth. Dense, ancient, ground-up legumes that remember being plants. Jelly is light, fruit, sugar, sunlight trapped in a wobble. Bread is the plane of existence they agree to meet on. And humanity? Humanity is just the hands. Slightly sticky, curious, a little hungry.
1: This is bonkers, but actually helpful. Rudvall's coding does just what he'd hoped. It turns ChatGPT weird, whimsical, and less logical. Rudvall's also written code for cocaine, ketamine, and the mind-bending natural hallucinogen ayahuasca, among other drugs. He recently asked an ayahuasca chatbox to dream up a new system of governance. It suggested people vote with their DNA.
7: Their DNA.
6: Yeah, exactly. And I was like, okay, even though that's far-fetched, something is happening in my brain. And that's the beauty of this, because then I get an idea and ping-pong it back and forth with this AI.
1: Ping-ponging new ideas with AI. Rudval considers this a breakthrough, and apparently so do others. He's sold his code to hundreds of other creative types looking for inspiration. Mostly it's for work, but Rudval says people are starting to use his code in their personal lives.
6: To having that as a sort of companion to combat male loneliness, if you want to talk to the AI, maybe you want the AI to vibe with you on the same wavelength that you are. So it could be kind of plausible, actually.
1: Better with weed than cocaine, I would imagine. That could lead to trouble.
6: Maybe. I mean, I have alcohol in there as well, if you want sort of a unhinged ChatGPT version on a Friday night.
1: Drinking with an unhinged version of ChatGPT on a Friday night. Rudval says one client just wrote saying he'd bought the booze plug-in for his brother-in-law as a birthday present. But if it's real chatting you're after, his marijuana code won't let you down. Maple still riffing on the PB&Js.
5: The sandwich was inevitable. The moment peanuts learned to dream of being smooth. The moment grapes realized they could become memory. The moment bread said, I can hold this.
1: You know what's maybe the coolest part of Rudval's code? The next day, you don't have to rack your brain to remember all the random concepts and connections, or maybe even ad campaigns you and stoned AI came up with, because there's a transcript of it all right there online.
5: Honestly, the PB&J isn't food. It's a mandala you can eat.
1: For the world, I'm Jerry Haddon, Barcelona.
5: A portable yin-yang, a soft reminder that the universe sometimes solves hunger with vibes.

Any linguist will tell you that if you're trying to pin down the roots of a language, you'll often find rich and diverse influences from many sources and places. Take, for example, the language known as Brasiliano. It's spoken in Brazil and mixes Portuguese, languages from the country's indigenous communities, along with languages that came to Brazil from enslaved Africans. Champions of Brasiliano say it's a truer reflection of the complex history and people of Brazil. Musician Lucas Santana counts himself among those advocates. He even calls his latest album Brasiliano. Here's Lucas Santana performing with Brazilian legend Gilberto Gil, a song titled A História da Nossa Língua, or translated, A History of Our Language. Yeah.

0: Lucas Santana spoke with me in the early spring about Brasiliano, both his album and the language.
1: So Brazilian is, it's a possible name for a Brazilian language because in the constitution in Brazil, the official language in Brazil, it's Portuguese from Brazil. But when you study the formation of a Brazilian language, it's not true. It's impossible to say that we speak Portuguese. So Brasiliano, it's the possibility of a name for a Brazilian language, you know?
0: You feature 8 different languages on your new album, and one of the tracks features indigenous singer Tainara Takua singing in the language of Tupu-Guarani. This is a language that was replaced centuries ago by Brazilian Portuguese. How important is Tupi-Guarani in Brazil's history?
1: The first 2.5 centuries, the most popular language on the street in Brazil, it was língua gerais, general language, that was a mix between Portuguese and indigenous language. So each region speak a general language, different general language, you know? So the Guarani, for example, in the part of the state of São Paulo, it was predominant, you know? So each region of Brazil, there was the an indigenous language predominant that made the mix with Portuguese.
0: And the language of Tupi-Guarani is the basis of what you were just talking about, linguas gerais, the main language spoken in Brazil during its first 2.5 centuries. So let's hear a bit of Tainara Takua singing in her Tupi-Guarani. And then as we'll hear, you'll come in singing.

0: So that's Lucas Santana performing there with Tainara Takua. Lucas, it sounds like you did a lot of research around language for this collection of songs. Have you always been fascinated by linguistics?
1: No. It was a great surprise for me. And now I'm completely fall in love for linguistics. How the words travel and after centuries change just a letter or mixed with indigenous language and transforming another word, you know, it's fascinating.
0: So Brasiliano is a mix of languages, Brazilian, African, Latin, and that is reflected in your music. So here you're performing with the Brazilian band Os Paralamas de Sucesso.

0: So here we've got a reggae rhythm, Lucas. Do you feel that the language of music can break down barriers that the use of words cannot?
1: Music is a universal language. Rhythms travel along the time, the space, you know. So it's similar with the linguistic stuff and music stuff. There's a lot of things, similar things, I believe.
0: Brazilian musician Lucas Santana, his album Brasiliano came out earlier this year.

0: If there's one aspect of English that's sure to set off fireworks at any dinner table, it's punctuation. You've got your classic Oxford comma debate. There's also the existential question, can you really overuse the exclamation point? And if you really want to see sparks fly, bring up the hyphen. This is a punctuation mark that's been hotly disputed for a long time, centuries, in fact. Back in 2021, Patrick Cox tackled the hyphen in an episode from his podcast, Subtitle.
1: The English-speaking world is divided between people who've never given the hyphen a second thought and people who think about it all the time. Pardis Mahdavi is one of the latter. It springs from her own hyphenated life. Mahdavi is Iranian-American. Iranian hyphen American. In 1979, her parents and grandmother fled the chaos of pre-revolutionary Iran for the United States. Mahdavi was born within weeks of their arrival. They settled uneasily in Minneapolis.
2: My family always had a bag packed. There was always, you know, a suitcase packed in the corner, ready to go back to Iran.
1: Meanwhile, Mahdavi's neighbors and millions of other Americans were watching nightly reports of the Iranian revolution. 52 American citizens taken hostage in Tehran and held for more than a year.
2: My brothers and I were very aware that we were not wanted here in this country. That came to a head when my brother and I came home from school one day and there was a sign and it said, burn this house, terrorists live here.
1: The family moved to California soon after, but the experience left Mahdavi unsure of whether she was American or Iranian. After grad school in the U.S., she traveled to Iran on a series of research trips. She helped officials there design a new school curriculum on sexual and reproductive rights. But the political winds shifted and she was no longer welcome.
2: I was followed, my phone was tapped, my email was tapped, and then eventually at a certain point, I was actually arrested.
1: She was deported and stripped of her Iranian citizenship. Whether she liked it or not, Mahdavi was no longer Iranian. But what did that make her? American? As in 100% American? Or something else?
2: That was really the moment where I realized I have to live in that hyphen because I don't fit in either homeland, and there are a lot of hyphenated people like me, and so we can create our own homeland inside this tiny orthographic mark.
1: Mahdavi started to investigate the hyphen from its beginnings in ancient Greece. The grammarian Dionysius Thrax, who coined it, thought of the hyphen as something that brought words and ideas together. Later, Celtic monks believed the opposite, that the hyphen split up overly long and complex words, and thus began a centuries-long dispute. Does the hyphen unite or divide? This is more than a grammatical parlor game, at least when it comes to hyphenated Americans.
3: Well, we all came from other places.
1: This is John Wayne, the one and only. In 1973, the actor released a spoken word recording called The Hyphen. Look at the harm, he said, that this little line has done.
3: A simple little line, and yet as divisive as a line can get. A crooked cross the Nazis flew, and the Russian hammer and sickle, too. Time bombs in the lives of men. But none of these could ever fan the flames of hatred faster than the hyphen.
1: Wayne was just the latest in a line of anti-hyphenists that included Presidents Theodore Roosevelt and Woodrow Wilson. The cause was taken up more recently by former Louisiana Governor Bobby Jindal, a Republican who's also the son of Indian immigrants.
4: I don't know about you, but I am tired of the hyphenated Americans. We are not African Americans. We're not Asian Americans. We're not rich Americans. We're not poor Americans. We're all Americans. And it's time to stand up to this nonsense.
1: Some on the political left have stopped using the hyphen too. In fact, it seems to be losing cachet everywhere. The Associated Press, the New York Times, BuzzFeed, they've all dropped the hyphen in terms like African American and Asian American. Lexicographers have noticed, and hyphens have vanished from dictionary spellings of hundreds of words, words that have nothing to do with national allegiance. But Pardis Mahdavi has no intention of dropping her beloved hyphen. For her, the phrase living in the hyphen helps make sense of a life in America where you belong and you don't belong simultaneously.
2: People with hyphenated identities say, actually, no, this is meant to connect, not divide. And this is meant to connect, to create something new, to say, look, I'm not a type of American that is Japanese or a type of Americans that is Chinese, but I am Chinese American, I am African American, I am Iranian American, I am a different type of American.
0: Author Pardis Madhavi spoke with Patrick Cox in 2021 for his podcast, Subtitle. Their conversation took place when her book, Hyphen, had just been published.

0: This is The World. I'm Marco Werman. For more than 2 years, we've been checking in with National Geographic explorer Paul Salopek about his global trek along the path of early human migration. Salopek's Out of Eden walk has taken him to many corners of the world, mostly on foot. But he's also told us that, quote, people are my destination. And he's right. The project is really built around the conversations that Paul has with the people he meets along the way. We were curious about the conversations he doesn't write about, the small talk, which you could say is its own language. My co-host Carolyn Beeler talked small talk with Paul last summer.
1: So, Paul, as you meet folks around the world, you ask them a lot of questions about their life stories. I'm sure they also ask you questions. What do people tend to ask you?
2: Basically, it's some iteration of who are you, where you come from, and where are you going, over and over and over again.
1: Do they ask you about the family you've left behind, or?
2: Yes, they do. Of course, that's one of the common questions as well. There are questions about my well-being, questions about logistics. People are curious about my equipment. People are wondering sort of how I manage shelter, all these things that are repeated. Even my readers ask these same questions too. So the small talk lubricates the first interactions that gets into hopefully deeper and more meaningful conversations.
1: You often stay with people at their houses on your walking routes. I'm wondering how that happens. Like, what is the conversation that gets you into a stranger's house for the night and has them welcoming you?
2: You know that you ask it, I sort of haven't thought about, do I have a method? And I guess like anybody, I guess I do, maybe even a subconscious one. If I'm moving like in the early part of the day, I can engage with people very superficially. I can say, hello, how are you? You know, nice day, et cetera. What you'd say to kind of a neighbor as you're walking by their front yard. But if it's getting later in the day and my walking partner and I are starting to look for shelter and we might need a little help, I can stretch that introduction out, that shallow greeting, into something much more deeply. Hey, what are you doing? You know, what kind of activity you're engaged in right now? And that turns some chit chat into a more hefty conversation. And I can basically share as much about my journey, calibrate that basically to arouse curiosity or not, to the degree that I wish to, in order to kind of, you know, have a deeper connection to the folks.
1: Does everybody kind of ask you the same questions, or does it vary based on where you are, what kind of culture you're in?
2: People generally ask sort of the same questions. Farming cultures, when I'm moving through rural areas, people have more time, obviously, to talk. So that's nice. The questions can be more varied and go into questions about my country and, you know, sort of my project. Whereas in urban areas, they tend to be, people are busier and, you know, they're moving between point A and point B on a sidewalk. So they tend to be more rushed. But, you know, something I've learned to do is to share the geography of my trek, depending on sort of where I want the conversation to go.
1: What do you mean by that? How do you kind of see the conversation with the geography?
2: When people say, where do you come from? I sometimes say just the last village or maybe the last town. And that will create a certain, oh, wow, that's far. And where are you going? I'm going to the next village up ahead. I don't often say, hey, where you come from? I don't often say, from Ethiopia. I just walked here, because you can imagine that kind of question that would then open up, right? So what I do as a storyteller is, if I sense there's a story happening with the people that I'm meeting, then I will share, hey, I just walked you from Ethiopia. And that sparks a sense of wonder and curiosity that leads to, again, the kind of conversations that we can have a back and forth about their lives too.
1: I'm curious, once you get past this, the curiosity, or if you're just chatting with someone kind of in a passing by way, is kind of like very basic small talk, chit chat, the same everywhere? Like, is it always the weather?
2: Yeah, it is. You know, I think it can start there. It can start, are you tired? You know, it often, Carolyn, comes with an offer. Are you thirsty? Would you like to sit in the shade and under my mulberry tree and have a cup of cha?
1: So you have walked through places where a lot of people speak English, and I imagine you've walked through places where very few people speak English. You always have walking partners, so I would imagine some interpretation is possible, but that's still got to change your relationship to people and your ability to really communicate.
2: Of course, yeah, it does. It's huge. not having the language is an enormous filter. In fact, it's the biggest filter in my project, in which case I have to rely on my walking partners, whose approaches to strangers, at the beginning at least, when we begin walking together for the first time, might be different. You know, they might be a little bit more careful or more wary of approaching strangers, whereas I'm, by this stage in my life, quite open. You know, I'll walk up to anybody. So I try to encourage my walking partners to kind of, you know, not be too shy. And also gender issues, right? Imagine, you know, I'm a guy, I'm a man of a certain age. I have an identity, I'm a white guy, right? Which comes with all this privilege and also this kind of unearned power. And you're walking through communities where there are gender divides, you know, between sexes culturally or even religiously. And I have to be very careful in the way I approach women if I can approach them at all. So that, you know, that's where it's useful to have a woman walking partner, right? Then you can address the entire horizon of humanity, not just half of it.
1: I'm curious, are there folks who you think you might actually stay in touch with long term?
2: Oh, absolutely. Yeah, actually quite frequently. If people ask me for my contacts, I generally give it to them as a given. If I'm going to engage them in a conversation where I'm actually going to maybe include their voice in the braid of storytelling of the Out of Eden Walk, then I absolutely give them my contacts. It's actually required because I'm going to ask for theirs to be able to go back to them for fact checking. I met an ethnic Tibetan guy in a very remote part of Sichuan, and he's still checking on me quite frequently, and I check on him. You know, so these kind of glancing, ricocheting off strangers as you're walking across the world can lead to very long kind of, in the past it would have been letter writing, but now it's so easy just with your thumb and your phone that we send these little notes back and forth to each other. It's quite nice. I like it.
1: Paul, sometimes when I'm on a reporting trip, I meet someone and we kind of connect right away. And I get the sense that we could really be friends if we were in the same place for longer. Have you ever felt the beginnings of a real friendship forming only to have to say goodbye the next day?
2: Yes. I don't want to exaggerate, but I would say that's almost daily with me. I meet people who are often very kind and very curious about the world. You can tell they're people that would make a good neighbor. And so as the years go by and I say hello, hello, hello to more and more people, I'm also saying goodbye, goodbye, goodbye, Carolyn, to many more people. And I must say, it does not get easier.
1: Paul Salopek is retracing the roots of early human migration for National Geographic. Thank you so much, Paul.
2: Thank you, Carolyn. It's always fun.
0: That was my co-host, Carolyn Beeler, in conversation with Paul Salopek last summer. Carolyn will be back in studio tomorrow as I take a few days away from the mic. The World is produced by GBH and PRX, broadcasting weekdays from the Nan and Bill Harris studio in Boston. I'm Marco Werman. Thanks, as always, for being with us.
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1: This is Pat Bradley in WAMC's North Country Bureau. U.S. Senator Charles Schumer visits the Microbird bus manufacturing facility in Plattsburgh.
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6: In Los Angeles, I'm Kai Rizdahl. It is Wednesday today. This one is the 12th of August. Good as it always is to have you along, everybody. We have arrived at the point in this week where we have some data to chew on. And in a lot of ways, the news from this morning was pretty good. Inflation, of course, is the data du jour. Year on year, the headline consumer price index rose 3.4%. Core, that is, less food and energy, as you know, up 2.5%. Both, yes, higher than the Federal Reserve want them to be, but also both a slight slowdown from last month's reading, which is good. What is not good is that when you stack today's inflation report up against the most recent wage data we've got, you notice pretty quickly that prices have been going up faster than pay has been going up over the past year. Real wages is the phrase you're looking for. And as Marketplace's Kaylee Wells reports to get us going, them not keeping up is not great.
7: The reactions from analysts are kind of all over the place today. In one faction, things could be worse, says Connell Fullenkamp. He's an economics professor at Duke University.
8: The economy seems like it's on kind of cruise control. Everything's kind of working, maybe not wonderfully, but it's still kind of chugging along.
7: Unemployment isn't terrible. Energy prices are elevated but stable. And he says a main driver of this cruise control economy is that people just keep spending.
8: There's still enough people in the economy who are doing well enough, who don't feel like they have to give up the habits that they've become accustomed to in terms of consumption. And there are enough of them to keep spending, to keep the prices marching up.
7: Then there's the more pessimistic view. Inflation is still higher than wage growth.
9: The cost of living is rising at a pace that feels genuinely uncomfortable.
7: Justin Wolfers teaches economics and public policy at the University of Michigan. And he says the numbers today didn't reveal any major new problems, but that just means it's more of the same bad news.
9: Prices are rising and wages aren't keeping up. And so therefore, the amount of stuff you can buy with your paycheck has literally fallen over the past year. That's not the way things are meant to be.
7: So life's more expensive and people are still spending money, which is only possible
10: because everybody's spending every dollar that they have.
7: Gary Brode is founder of a research and advisory firm called Deep Knowledge Investing. Credit card debt is up, savings is down, which is why, Brode says, the vibe check from businesses, think the stock market setting records, and the one from consumers look totally different.
11: Wall Street was celebrating. Oh, great, you know, it's less likely that the Fed will raise rates, which technically is true. I think for an average person, this is a bad print.
7: Broad says life isn't going to feel any less expensive anytime soon, and more reports like this one are likely on the way. So the only way consumers can make the spending feel less bad is to do less of it. I'm Kaylee Wells for Marketplace.
6: Wall Street Today, there is almost nothing traders like better than an understated consumer price index. Not, of course, because that means consumers won't be paying quite as much, but because, as you heard in that piece from the guy that Kaylee talked to, it means Chairman Warsh and the gang can now safely not raise rates at their next meeting. All of that, the caveat, of course, is for now. We will have the details when we do the numbers.

0: If you go to table two in this morning's CPI report and scroll on down to the line that says fresh vegetables, you will see those prices were down more than 2.5% month on month, up, though, more than 6% for the year. Now, the CPI is just one economic indicator among many. So today and for the next couple of weeks, we're going to be looking at some others, ones you might not be so familiar with. For our first go, we're going to stick with the general theme of vegetables. The Department of Agriculture puts out something called the World Agricultural Supply and Demand Estimates. They do it every month. And just like it sounds, it's best guesses at supply and demand for a bunch of crops. Wheat, rice, eggs, milk as well. The August report came out today, and we called up an interested party.
1: My name is Felipe Viles. I am an assistant professor of agricultural economics at UC Davis. And I use the WASDE report basically every week. I look for its data. I look for its updates every month. So WASDE stands for World Agricultural Supply and Demand Estimates. It's essentially a balance sheet for a bunch of different agricultural commodities. The report measures, for example, how large corn's crop is going to be this year by measuring its acreage and its yields. It measures also its demand and where and how that product is going to be consumed. So people were really expecting were really anxious to see the number, the yield numbers that the USDA was going to put out for corn and soybeans. There was an expectation that these numbers would be revised down, and that's a little bit of what happened. Corn, especially corn numbers, were revised down. It's been a tough weather year in some parts of the Midwest, so that was kind of what the market was expecting. I love it. I'm a huge fan. I think the best thing about the WASDE is that first, the data is super reliable and it's super good. My first internship ever, the interns were responsible for compiling WASDE information, so that's how I first got introduced to it. We basically had to print it at the time and carry it around the company. And that's how basically I got introduced to this whole world of agricultural economics. I would say that 80% of my research uses some sort of WASDE data. So for example, right now I'm collecting data on corn and soybean oil markets. If I had to collect every single data point from all across the world, it would be a really painful job to do. So

0: Crude oil prices, as we know, are still elevated, even if they're off their recent highs. It is distillates, though, all that stuff downstream of the refinery that hit the global economy where it hurts. And some new analysis from S&P Global Energy says a supply squeeze right there is hitting hard. Marketplace's Elizabeth Trovall has more on that one.
1: Even before attacks on Iran earlier this year, the world wasn't exactly overflowing with refining capacity. Dan Evans is with S&P Global Energy.
2: The market was sort of structurally tight because what we'd seen was that refineries had shut down. They'd shut down in the US. There'd been some closures in Europe as well. And yet demand was still growing.
1: That tightness made the refined products market sensitive to disruptions. And we've had some big ones.
2: The closure of the Strait of Hormuz.
1: Ukrainian strikes on Russian refining infrastructure.
2: Which has reduced Russia's ability to export products. And we've seen them ban exports of diesel. And also the constraints that China is placing on product exports as well.
1: The crude oil market, on the other hand, is feeling less pressure. Gregory Brew with Eurasia Group says, for one, there's a sense that the U.S. has backed away from escalation in Iran.
3: The other factor is the fact that Hormuz is not completely closed. Available data suggests that a reasonable amount of crude is getting out of the strait.
1: But most consumers, businesses, and producers don't buy crude oil. They buy jet fuel, gasoline, or diesel.
3: Even if we see de-escalation in the Middle East and crude prices falling, relative to that, product prices are probably going to remain high.
1: Susan Bell, analyst with Brystad Energy, also believes higher prices are here for a while.
4: Gasoline might weaken a little bit just because of seasonality, but we do expect all of those key products to be very strong into the fall.
1: And those elevated prices are not great for strong GDP growth globally.
4: Because of the inflationary pressures. And consumers will feel the pinch. They'll have to spend more money on the gasoline that they need to buy to get their kids to and from school and to get to and from work.
1: Which means less money to spend on other stuff. I'm Elizabeth Trovall for Marketplace.

0: It is a well-established fact that this program believes history matters. So with that as the frame, I offer two apparently contradictory facts. Fact number one, the major American stock indices are at or near record highs. Fact number two, we are at war with Iran, and the Strait of Hormuz is still effectively closed. So happy markets amidst something of an economic crisis. Make that make sense, right? Well, that's exactly what a Bloomberg column last week by John Authors did, comparing markets today with what happened after the Munich Agreement of 1938, Peace in Our Time, Neville Chamberlain, all of that. John Authors, welcome to the program. It's good to have you on.
1: Well, it's great to be here. Thank you for having me.
0: I will cut to the chase here, and then we'll get into the details. But we are at war, and somehow investors are happy. How does that happen?
1: I think there's an element of a learned response, and there is also an element of markets hate uncertainty, but they can actually deal with bad news per se. So if you were in a situation where you weren't sure whether there was going to be a really major escalation, there was going to be military strikes across the Gulf, permanently removing refineries, reducing the total supply of oil for a matter of years, if people thought there was a serious chance of that, then we would be in a very different situation. The judgment that is being made on markets is that this isn't great. In fact, it's pretty bad, but it's dealable with. And now that we've got our arms around the scale of the problem, we can ignore it. I'm not saying that's right, but that's definitely what's happening.
0: Yeah, there is a historical reference here that you make in this piece, which, I mean, this column was right up my alley. I loved it. 1938, Munich, of course, and then the riff on that is not peace in our time, but oil in our time. I mean, that's where we are, right?
1: Yes, and to some extent, it looks as though we are going to have some kind of a messy deal whereby people can use the Strait of Hormuz

0: but they are going to have to pay protection money is basically what it is, isn't it? But they're going to have to pay some kind of a toll, and it will make the costs of doing business that much higher and make profits that much less. But basically, life will go on. If you want to compare that to Munich, fascinating thing. If you look at the Dow, you would have thought Munich was one of the best things that ever happened. Not because people would particularly really believe Neville Chamberlain that it was peace in our time, but it was peace for a while, no risk of a war right then and there, and uncertainty resolved. It wasn't great. Hitler got what he wanted, which wasn't great, but the worst scenarios were averted for the time being.
1: Yet another indicator, as if we needed it, that really markets only care about what's right in front of their face. Just go beyond the tip of your nose and they don't care.
0: Yes. Yeah. Precisely.
1: There is a great flow chart, if you will, that you talk about in this piece. And it's an analyst at Fordham Global Insider. Her name is Tina Fordham. And she says this is the way it's going to go, right? Iran and Oman will agree on some kind of deal. Trump will object loudly. Everybody else will comply quietly. And then there will be periodic threats. It's a little bit like the old shampoo commercial, lather, rinse, repeat.
0: Yes, exactly. And I think one other parallel that people don't talk about is Putin takes Crimea over a decade ago. Yeah. Then you get the very ugly ongoing war in Donbass. It just carries on grumbling away at a low level, no great risk of escalating. And another geopolitical analyst, colleague of Tina Fordham's, Marco Papich, said, what happens in Donbass stays in Donbass. Yeah. Yeah. And that's likely where the market thinks we're heading with Hormuz.
1: Right. There's a great phrase in this piece that I hadn't heard, honestly, since I was in graduate school. The Iranians will likely try to salami tactic this thing until the midterms. Explain what that means, would you?
0: No, they'll just keep slicing another little piece off the salami, getting another little edge of advantage from somewhere, knowing that Donald Trump, he really doesn't want to escalate before the midterms. They know that, they can see that, so they can continue chipping away. They just need to avoid taking the entire sausage straight away. That might force some degree of response, sending in special forces or Marines to actually take Karg Island or something. And if that's not at stake, they can get away with taking another slice of salami.
1: The price of enabling a dictatorial regime, you say, is steep but payable. And while on the face of it, and in this moment, that seems to be true, that can't really be the long-run answer here, can it?
0: Interesting question. Munich certainly gives you a huge argument against letting Hitler get away with taking part of Czechoslovakia. It was merely a prelude to telling him that he could take the rest of it and then he could try to take Poland. I guess the argument against that is the Cold War. The Iron Curtain went up and we had a way less than ideal situation in which, you know, however many hundreds of millions of people lived under a fairly unpleasant version of communism for 45 years. But it was stable. Life went on. We've had Iran behaving the way it does for, when was it, 79? Yeah. Coming up for 50 years now. It's not great. It's particularly not great for the poor people who live in Iran. Let's not forget them. But there's a kind of analogy between the way the US has lived with Iran for the last 50 years and the way the US lived with the Soviet Union for the first 50 years after the Second World War. It's not great, but it's livable with, and capitalists can get on with being capitalists in the chunk of the world that is left of them.
1: Yeah.
0: I'm not saying it's good.
1: Nope.
0: I'm not saying I particularly like it. I am telling you I can understand why markets are behaving the way they are.
1: Right, right. John Authors, he's a columnist at Bloomberg Opinion. You should read him every single day. I learn something every time. John, thank you so much for your time. I really appreciate it.
0: Oh, thank you. Cheers.

0: Coming up.
1: People still do buy CDs and cassettes that have books on them.
0: Well, that's a relief, huh? First, though, let's do the numbers. Dow Industrial's down 21 points, basically flat, 53,770. The NASDAQ increased 143 points, more than 0.5%, finished at 26,588. S&P 500 up 20 points, 0.2%, 7,748. Other price changes in today's inflation report: gas up more than 24% year-on-year, clothing up almost 4%, new vehicles up about 0.5%, used cars and trucks, though, down nearly 2%. Chevron shares were flat. Shell shares, say that 10 times fast. Shell shares. See? Dipped almost 0.5%. 0.5% is another way to say that. 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

0: This is Marketplace. I'm Kai Rizdahl. The trials and tribulations of would-be homebuyers in this economy are well known. High prices, high rates, low supply. What if, though, there was a less daunting option than having to buy a whole house? Well, problem meets solution. There's a new breed of real estate startup offering would-be buyers a way to get a foot in the proverbial door by buying a share of a property. Fractional home ownership, it's called. As Marketplace's Amy Scott reports, there are different models of that idea, and there are different trade-offs, too.
1: Eddie Hanline and his wife bought their first house in Durham, North Carolina in 2020, back when mortgage interest rates were super low. Then, as the years passed, with their family growing, along with two small businesses they'd started, they realized they needed more space. But the market had changed.
2: With the increase in the interest rates and having, you know, such a good interest rate on our current house, it was a tough sell.
1: That's when they found out about a company called Acre Homes that would buy a house on their behalf in cash. They found a bigger place in a suburb of Raleigh. Hanline put 5% down and makes a monthly payment to Acre, comparable to what he would have paid for a mortgage. But he saved about $100,000 in upfront costs, money he could instead invest in advertising, staff, and software for his business.
2: You know, investing in all of those things would have taken a back seat to qualifying for a mortgage.
1: At the end of 3 years, they can buy Acre out, renew for another term, or walk away with 50% of any appreciation in the home's value. Acre's co-founder and COO, Pete Crawford, says it's a way to build some wealth if home values go up without all the costs of home ownership and less of the risk if prices fall.
3: They don't have any transaction costs. The major maintenance of the home is on us, and they have this option to purchase the home later or to walk away. And in either case, they get to participate in that appreciation.
1: So far, Acre Homes is just available in the Carolinas and Georgia, but it's one of a handful of startups offering a form of fractional home ownership. With Jubilee Homes, customers can buy a house but rent the underlying land. Founder and CEO Brian Elbogen says the model is a new twist on an old idea. Land leases are common in Hawaii and Baltimore and in mobile home parks. And many people already pool their resources with others to buy a stake in the American dream.
4: About 20% of people today co-buy a property with someone that's not their immediate spouse. It could be a family member, it could be a friend, it could be an investor.
1: Jubilee Homes started operating in California earlier this year and has since expanded to Colorado, Texas, Florida, and 7 other states. Customers get a 99-year lease on the land. The rent goes up 3% a year after an agreed-upon term. They have the option to buy Jubilee out at any time. And if they decide to sell instead, they share the appreciation or loss, if the price falls, based on the original split.
4: If we bought 60% and you brought 40, you would own 40% of the total appreciation. If it was 60-40 the other way, you'd get 60%, so that we are winning and losing together.
1: Customers can paint the walls, build an addition, do whatever they want with the property. They also bear most of the cost: property taxes, insurance, maintenance. Jenny Schutz is a housing economist at Arnold Ventures, a national philanthropic organization. She says trade-offs like these are one reason fractional ownership hasn't really taken off.
5: There are versions of this that have been floating around for a long time. And I think part of the problem is when people buy a house, they want all of the upside.
1: And while shared ownership can offer people otherwise locked out of the market a way in, she says it's important for buyers to understand what they're giving up.
5: Particularly for people who aren't financially sophisticated or who feel like this is really their only option.
1: But for some, the trade-offs may be worth it. 2 years into his arrangement with Acre Homes, with interest rates still high, Eddie Hanline says he's leaning towards renewing for another year or two. I'm Amy Scott for Marketplace.

0: We started with data. Data is where we shall end. Back to table two of the CPI report. There's a line that says recreational books. Prices up just about 5% month on month, down though more than 1% year on year.
1: I'm Sarita Swan. I'm the Chief Operating Officer for the Association of American Publishers, and we issue StatShot Monthly, which is a revenue report that provides a snapshot of the U.S. publishing industry. What we do is, on a monthly basis, we send out the questionnaire. The publishers are given a deadline by which to return the questionnaire. Then the data is aggregated into a report, and the report goes over a few categories: digital audio, ebooks, hardback, audio, which people still do buy CDs and cassettes that have books on them, and also special bindings, which is basically those children's books that we all had that were waterproof or had fur on them. Our most recent report was from May 2026, and the report shows that revenue for U.S. publishing industry is up 2.6% as compared to May 2025. My favorite part of the report is actually looking at the formats. There's always a lot of conversation in news about the formats, be it digital versus paper or printed formats. Over 50% of the industry is always printed, regardless of what month it is. I think there's something to be said about having the physical book in your hand reading instead of reading through a screen when we spend so much time on screens anyway. I raised my daughter to be a printed book reader. She goes to the library, reads the book, then buys the book to put in her own personal library. And I think we all need more physical connection to things outside of being connected through technology all the time.
0: Amen to that. Sarita Swan, COO of the Association of American Publishers, right there.
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0: This final note on the way out today, in which we turn to today's Treasury auction. The government sold more debt today, as it does regularly since we regularly outspend our means. That is not the news. The news is that the yield on the sale of 10-year treasuries today, arguably the most important bond in the world, the yield, the interest rate, was 4.68%. That's the highest it's been at sale since 2007. And with apologies to the Federal Reserve, the bond market has very clear thoughts about where interest rates ought to be going. Our media production team includes Brian Allison, John Fokey, Montana Johnson, Drew Johnstead, Gary O'Keefe, and Charlton Thorpe. Alex Simpson is the manager of media production. I'm Kai Rizdahl. We will see you tomorrow, everybody. This is APM.

Welcome to The Book Show. Wally Lamb's new novel, The River Is Waiting, flows with sorrow, struggle, and the faint shimmer of redemption. After a heartbreaking accident takes the life of his son, Corby Ledbetter, husband, father, and quietly unraveling addict, finds himself in prison where the walls are thick with pain, but also with some possibility. Wally Lamb is next on The Book Show.

0: Welcome to The Book Show, a celebration of reading and writers. I'm Joe Donahue. Wally Lam, the best-selling author of She's Come Undone, and I Know This Much Is True, returns with his latest bestseller, The River Is Waiting, a deeply moving story of guilt, grief, and redemption. At its center is Corby Ledbetter, a struggling father whose life unravels after a devastating accident takes the life of his young son. As Corby serves time in prison, Lam explores the emotional terrain of sorrow and the fragile hope for forgiveness. Known for his richly drawn characters and emotional insight, Wally delivers a novel that is heartbreaking and redemptive, drawing on his years of work with incarcerated people. This is Wally Lam's third novel, selected as an Oprah Book Club pick. It is a great pleasure before a live audience in Saratoga Springs to welcome Wally Lam to The Book Show.
1: Yeah, I don't know how I'm going to live up to this, but thank you, Joe, and thank you, everybody, for coming on this sultry day. I really appreciate it.
2: There's just a horrific beginning to this novel. I mean, it's heart-stopping. What is it like to start off that way? In other words, to have this huge cataclysmic event happen in the very beginning.
1: What Joe is referring to is an accident that's fairly more common than I had realized, a backover accident. I read about that in the newspaper, and usually it's a parent who's at the wheel, is backing up the car, and doesn't realize that a small child is behind the car. That really freaked me out because at the time, I had a grandson, a first grandkid who was a toddler. And I knew that my son Jared, his father, and his wife Brenna, they had an older car and did not have a backup camera. And I had just gotten a car with a backup camera. And so I remember being scared. So I called up Jared and I said, hey, I got this new car. If you fly up, you can drive it back and just take the car, okay? And he said, okay. And it made me feel better. But I was haunted, you know, with that accident. And the statistic on that, it said that in the article said that 9 times out of 10, the child will survive more or less damaged. And then 1 time out of 10, the child does not survive. So that's where that started. And I often write about things that I'm afraid of.
2: It must be something to haunt you that way, to want to write about it, to want to explore it. I mean, it's not a passing thing where you say, oh, God, that sounds awful. I mean, it's really something that stays with you.
1: With me, it did, yeah.
2: Yeah. Yeah. Writing about it, you do it in such a, it's a direct way, but it has empathy and it has feeling. You immediately feel for all the parties involved and the terror and the horror of that particular moment. But I would think that that is a fine line to not make it overly graphic and to allow it to be what it is, which is an unspeakable tragedy.
1: Yeah. I went there and described the tragic event. I felt like I had to. In an earlier novel called The Hour I First Believed, I wrote about the Columbine tragedy.
2: Right.
1: And I went there too. You know, I wrote a fiction based on the actual fact. And again, that was fear because I, in my research, I got very emotionally involved with the one teacher who had died in the shooting. He was shot and then he bled to death before, you know, they got to rescue him. And, you know, I had walked those high school corridors for 25 years. And I kind of imagined what it would be like if a shooter showed up on campus. And then I don't want to go too far into it, but when I was book touring with that book, I was very moved when I was in a town right next to Littleton, Colorado, and a man about halfway through the signing line put his book on the table and he said, do you think Eric's brother should read this book. And I was kind of confused. What do you mean? And then I realized it was the father of Eric Harris, one of the shooters. Mm. And I said, Mr. Harris, I've been working with this story for about 6 years, and I don't have any answers for you. And he said, and I don't have any answers for you either. And I put my hands out, and he grabbed my hands, and we just, squeezed each other's hands. And then I had 75 more people to sign books for. And I was like, it was tough. And I had to get over it when I got back to the hotel room.
2: But that says a lot about the type of book that you write and the situations that you will often write about, where these are normal people who are engaged in the normal duties of their day. Mm-hmm. When something horrible happens. Mm-hmm. You go to school, you're on your way to go to the store, whatever the case may be, mm-hmm. and then something tragic happens. But imagine after having all this happen in that man's life, that there is a book out about a school shooting and not being, I assume, not being away from it enough that you have to find out more.
1: Yeah, I did a copious amount of research for that, so much so that people in that signing line were saying, when were you in town? Nobody knew you were here when you were doing your research. And I said, I wasn't here, I did a lot of homework on this, and I felt like I needed to.
2: Wally Lamb is our guest on this week's book show. The name of the new novel is The River Is Waiting. When it comes to Corby Ledbetter and the story that you tell, as he goes to prison for 3 years, the way the book moves forward is you'll start with day one, day 20, day 30, day 50, day 100, and move through. Did you come upon that quickly, of that passage of time, of how time would go? Because 3 years is a long time.
1: It is. And I have to thank my inmate students for that, because, they've told me often enough that they count the days. They have calendars. There's no, for some reason, there's no scotch tape that they can get in the commissary. So they use toothpaste on the back of a calendar, and it sticks to the wall. And many of them are, they'll cross off each day. And so I remember I was about halfway through a first draft, and I was getting kind of vague about how much time had passed. And so that's when I came up with that technique, and it helped sort of guide me through his sentence.
2: Because I would assume naturally, and the women that you worked with, I would think, would feel this, that there's that moment at the beginning, and you're acclimating, and then you become part of the system. Mm-hmm. And then one day at some point you have to think, oh, there's going to be an end to this.
1: Yeah, yeah. And throughout the novel, Corby doesn't know what the end is going to be, because his wife has withheld forgiveness from him. I mean, it's understandable. I mean, she is still mourning, grieving the death of her son, and she's also so angry at Corby because, he caused this because of his addiction, because he was drunk and had taken a few too many Ativan that morning when he kind of spaced out and did this. So, one of the things I try to ask the readers is what he did forgivable or is it not? And I don't really care where people land on that, but is an act, that a father commits so heinous that that forgiveness is not possible, and that includes self-forgiveness.
2: I don't want to give a central plot point away, but I am interested in the idea where Corby has an opportunity, perhaps, we don't know for sure, of maybe a way out, and purposefully does not take it.
1: You're talking about a loophole.
2: A loophole.
1: That his attorney suggests that he might be able to use.
2: Okay, so you can give it away. I can't.
1: But it's in the first third of
2: yes,
1: the book. Yeah.
2: But I wanted to know what that told you. Did you know, as you started it, that Corby would be that type of person that would say, I am going to pay for what I did, as opposed to try to, for want of a better term, weasel out?
1: Yeah. No, I didn't know until I was writing that scene. He's a couple of days after the accident. He drives. He's going to go see this lawyer for the first time, and then he drives to the river, which is that river is important in the story. And in the first scene, his first scene by the river, first of all, he goes to the casino, he orders a drink, and he is, you know, has started in AA before his imprisonment. And then he leaves the drink there and he gets in the car. He doesn't know where he's going, but he doesn't want to go home. And he drives to the river. I'll tell you that autobiographically, the sound and the sight of moving water has always been something that I love because I find it very soothing. Even when I'm in the shower, I get a lot of great ideas when I'm in the shower. But when I'm stuck with the writing, I will sometimes get a printout and go to either a lake or a brook or a stream, something like that, a waterfall, and just sit there. And it sort of makes things flow again. It calms me down and sometimes unsticks me. There are three river scenes in the book. The second one, Corby has been in prison for a while, and all this time he has heard the river, particularly the same river, and particularly that when it's quiet at night when everybody else is asleep, and then he one day he's on the grounds crew, and one day he. He decides to commit a disobeyance, and he runs to the river, even though he's not supposed to leave his post, and he grabs a handful of gravel, and from that he picks out a stone, and that stone becomes a kind of a talisman for him. It's a good luck stone, but it's also something that is gonna help him abide. As he counts down those days. And so there is a third river scene, which I won't tell you about.
2: Yeah.
1: So there are sort of three scenes, and that's kind of why I called the book The River is Waiting.
2: Because from that, judge a book by its cover. You can't judge the book by this cover. Mm. You can't tell really what it's about at all.
1: Right. Actually, you know, some people know this if they've read my other books. There's always a connection to a song in the titles that I come up with. And in this one, The River is Waiting, some of you may remember a rock group called Creedence Clearwater Revival.
2: Sure.
1: And the lead singer and the writer of a lot of their songs is John Fogerty. And this is... there is a John Fogerty song called "The River Is Waiting." I first heard it performed by Irma Thomas at Jazz Fest in New Orleans, and I just loved it. I didn't think about calling the book "The River Is Waiting," but then as I got, you know, more and more of the plot, I thought that was a fitting end. But it was also a riddle for me, because it's like, okay, the river is waiting. What's it waiting for? You know, who's it waiting for? And I had to keep writing to answer that question for myself.
2: Wally Lam is our guest. The name of the new novel is The River is Waiting. When it comes to the marriage and the forgiveness, the looking for forgiveness, the seeking of forgiveness, and not even knowing if he is worthy of that, mm-hmm. the parts that really struck me were the phone calls, because some of the phone calls went okay. They started out all right, and then they weren't, or they were okay, and then the next time they were horrible. Mm-hmm. And that is just seems to be rather gut-wrenching, because I would assume the inmates have an idea of what they want that conversation to mm-hmm. be, mm-hmm. but also know of how fraught it could be.
1: Right, and he's particularly relying on the phone calls from his wife. Oh, well, he has to call, and then she either accepts the call or not, because she doesn't visit him very often. She finds that she can't bring herself to do that, so he relies on their conversations. But you know, I can understand her resentment, because you know she's now a single parent. You know, while her husband, who is responsible for the death of their son, he's primarily just warehoused for 3 years in a prison, while she has to scramble and go to all the meetings for, you know, the teacher meetings for their daughter, and do the groceries, and you know, she's a teacher, so she's got, you know, teacher responsibilities, and it's tough for her. It's tough for him to be just sort of waiting and counting down the days. And it's really tough for her, because she's out there in the real world.
2: And also, his daughter is growing up, and he sort of remembers her from that last point of what they bonded over and what they talked about and what mm-hmm. they communicated about. And obviously that has moved on without him. But that's what he still is going back to.
1: Yeah, and Emily, his wife, she withholds the daughter from him. You know, it's partly out of anger, I think, but also she doesn't feel it's appropriate to bring a child into a prison. It would be too scary for her. And so it's not until later in the novel that his mom brings their daughter into, you know, her granddaughter to see him. And she's hesitant. And he has a bushy beard at that point, and she vaguely remembers him. She was only two, but she certainly doesn't remember him, you know, with that beard. And so she's intimidated by him.
2: What is it like for you when you were doing it regularly to want to go to a prison to work with inmates?
1: I didn't want to do it, but I had two rides on the Oprah roller coaster. She chose the first novel she's come undone in 1997, and then she chose I Know This Much Is True when it just came out in 1998, and I would scratch my head and go, you know, why has this happened to me when there are so many great writers out there? And I could never answer that, but I figured what I could do is give back. And so, I mean, my wife and I always, you know, were, you know, tried to be as charitable as we could, you know, on teachers' salaries. But now I could write bigger checks, thanks to Oprah. But that didn't fulfill me. And then karma sort of challenged me. I got a call from Margie Cohen, who was a childhood friend of mine, and she was now the librarian at York CI. And she said, Wally, we're in trouble down here. There have been cutbacks in psychiatric services. Our governor, John Rowland, was elected partly by a promise that when he's in charge of the state, those prisons are not going to be club meds, which, you know, was preposterous, but a lot of people liked hearing that. Anyway, good to his word, he was cutting back on support services. And so Margie said, you know, there have been two suicides down here and some other attempts, and we're just trying to find something to distract the women. Can you come and talk about your work? And I said, I'm making a face when I'm on the phone with her. I'm like, okay. But I didn't particularly want to go, and I was intimidated. I get intimidated easily. So I went down there. I thought I was going one time, 90 minutes. And at the end of that 90 minutes, the scariest woman in the room said, thanks for coming. And I said, oh, you're welcome. And she said, are you coming back? And I didn't know what else to say, and I didn't want her to hit me or anything. So I said, okay, I'll come back in 2 weeks. We'll have a workshop. You have to bring two pages of something. And then we'll do a critique thing. Well, at the first meeting, there were about 40-something women. In the second one, there were, I think, 9 or 10, because they had to write something, right? But those 9 or 10 women worked at it and worked at it and worked at it. So I kept coming back because they appreciated it. And then they began to appreciate what their writing was giving them. You know, a lot of the women who are in prison and a lot of women who are out of prison carry terrible secrets from their childhood. I'm primarily talking about incest. And when the women began to trust me and then began to trust one another in this little group, that's when the writing really took off. It was very moving, and it helped them evolve. A lot of them really, they changed so much as a result of the writing, and not only the writing, but also the sharing of those secrets that they divulge in the writing. And then somebody else in the group says, yeah, that happened to me too. And then a third person says that, and you, what happens is, and I'm just the observer of this, they have created for themselves this oasis of safety and trust in the middle of a place where it's not a good idea to trust too many people.
2: Is there a way of not taking home at home with you?
1: Yes. I had to work at that, though. And I'll be frank, Corby's addiction, he's addicted to benzodiazepine, an anti-anxiety drug that he didn't know was addictive. And then also he begins to over-rely on alcohol. And that's something that I did too. I was a late bloomer in terms of alcoholism. I was in my 50s when my drinking went from enthusiastic, I would say, to alcoholic. And so I knew what he was going through, you know, to a certain extent, because I've been in those, and I still go to those church basement meetings. And I was starting to go down a dark hole with this, and the people in this 12-step program helped to pull me out of it. And I've been very, very grateful that happened. I've been sober now for almost 15 years. But you know, you gotta watch it. You can't ever assume that's gonna keep going.
2: So that came during Fame.
1: Yeah, there were three things that sort of happened in my life that was just made it very painful for me. My mother and father were both elderly, and my mother was becoming senile. My father had Parkinson's, so his brain was fine, but his body was, not. And my mother's brain was not. So, and they were, I was the go-to guy for them. So, you know, I was driving down every day, every night time, to make sure that they were okay. I had this book contract I had a 3-year deadline, which I blew right through. But also, we had just adopted a nephew of ours. He was, biologically, he's a nephew. He's my wife's brother's kid. But his biological father and his biological mother were drunks and addicts, heroin addicts. And so we took him into our lives when he was 4. And, you know, we had two kids of our own. And we thought, okay, we can love him and keep him safe, and he'll be okay. Well, that was naive of us, because he had had 4 years of imprinting with some pretty dark and scary stuff. And so he rewrote all the rules of parenting for us, and it was not easy. And, you know, he ended up in prison and with drug problems, and he's out now for a couple of years now, and is kind of limping along in life.
2: Are you in touch?
1: Yeah. But we don't, you know, he can't live with us, but we, you know, we see him about once every couple of weeks.
2: So those are really dark places. Do you feel that you gravitate to those because that's natural for you, or do you gravitate to them because it's important for those stories to be told?
1: You know, I've had a good life. I had a good childhood. I didn't have any of these traumatic things happen to me when I was a kid. But when I was 21, I bounced out of the University of Connecticut and went back to the high school where I had been a student. And I think that was probably the first time, when I think about it, that I saw and I observed that not all of the teenagers that I worked with had had the fortunate life that I had had. And I think that's what sort of opened me up to empathy. Not sympathy, but I began to see, you know, imagine what that life would be like.
2: Wally Lamb's new novel is The River is Waiting. It is published by Simon & Schuster. 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Thanks for listening. I'm Joe Donahue.

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1: Hello, I'm Saroja Coelho.
2: And I'm Talia Schlanger, coming up on As It Happens.
1: No strings attaché. Tens of thousands, annoyed by the American envoy, sign a petition calling on Canada's Prime Minister to send U.S. Ambassador Pete Hoekstra packing.
2: And made in the shade, as eclipse chasers flock to Iceland, where the path of totality cast its darkest shadows, we hear from a hotel owner on the enduring allure of daytime darkness.
1: Those stories and more coming up on the Wednesday edition of As It Happens.

0: Live from NPR News in Washington, I'm Ryland Barton. White House Press Secretary Karoline Leavitt will be departing her role at the end of the month. In an online post, President Trump says it's so she can spend more time with her family. He says she'll now be one of his top outside advisors. Leavitt is 28 years old and was the youngest White House press secretary in history. Two media organizations are suing President Trump over his subscription service, offering early access to his Truth Social posts. NPR's Bobby Allen reports the suit claims the service violates the First Amendment and asks a court to block it.
1: The Intercept and the Freedom of the Press Foundation are suing Trump and White House officials, alleging that the service known as Truth API is illegal. For up to $100,000 a month, the offering provides banks and other investors with faster access to Trump's often market-moving social media posts, where the president makes announcements about economic policy, the war in Iran, and other matters. Trump media officials say so far 10 customers have signed up. The suit claims the service is, quote, extraordinary, corrupt, and unconstitutional. The suit argues selling early access to the president's posts violates the First Amendment's guarantee of equal public access to the president's statements. Trump's media company said monetizing social media data is not unusual, adding that the president created the platform as a, quote, uncancelable haven for free speech. Bobby Allen, NPR News.
0: ICE is planning to purchase high-tech gloves that deliver electric shocks to people they're trying to detain. Immigrant rights advocates are concerned. NPR's Meg Anderson has more on how they work.
2: They shock you. So it looks just like a black glove, but it's got a little button on the wrist. And when that glows blue, it's activated and delivers an electric shock when it touches skin. It's sort of like a taser, except there are no prongs that come out and break the skin. But it is clearly painful.
3: Yeah.
2: The Instagram page for Compliant Technologies is filled with videos of police officers being subjected to the glove in demonstrations. Most of them grimace or yell and fall to the ground.
0: NPR's Meg Anderson reporting. The Justice Department filed criminal charges today against a hate group researcher who used to work at the Southern Poverty Law Center. As NPR's Jude Joffe Block reports, this is the latest development in the DOJ's case against the civil rights organization.
4: Heidi Byrick is an expert in white supremacist hate groups and used to direct Southern Poverty Law Center's intelligence project, which used paid informants to track extremist groups. The Justice Department has accused the organization and Byrick of making improper payments of millions of dollars to informants through fictitious companies. Byrick's attorney, Michael Proctor, said in a statement that Byrick is innocent, the case is politically motivated, and that she was targeted because of, quote, her important work combating hate groups and extremists. Federal officials said Byrick was arrested Wednesday, but her lawyer disputed that and said she voluntarily appeared in court to fight the charges. Jude Joffe Block, NPR News.
0: Wall Street finished just shy of a record today after several AI stocks reported better growth. This is NPR. Severe storms struck the Midwest today, causing tornadoes, heavy rains, and flash flooding. First responders and utility crews have been working to clear roads and restore power to hundreds of thousands of ratepayers. Nearly 600,000 are without power in Illinois, Indiana, Ohio, Kentucky, and West Virginia. Researchers have used the largest and most powerful solar telescope to see the surface of the sun in stunning new detail. NPR's Ari Daniel has more.
5: The new images reveal whirlpools of plasma, a boiling brew of hot and magnetized charged particles. Friedrich Wüger is a solar physicist at the National Solar Observatory.
6: It was completely mind-blowing when we first saw this.
5: Wüger and his colleagues noticed that when different layers of plasma move past one another at different speeds, they generate subtle disturbances that grow into large swirling vortices. This turbulence occurs on the edges of magnetic features on the solar surface, which are pretty much everywhere. These vortices may help fuel explosive solar events that influence space weather and can impact satellites and power grids. Ari Daniel, NPR News.
0: A football player at Maumelle High School in Arkansas says he felt unusual movement inside his headgear following warm-ups last week. A 2-foot cottonmouth was discovered behind some padding in his helmet. The pit viper was so reluctant to exit the helmet that animal control officers had to submerge the helmet in water to force it out. It was released in a wooded area. I'm Ryland Barton, and you're listening to NPR News from Washington.
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3: Hello, I'm Saroja Coelho, in for Neil Kuksal.
8: Good evening, I'm Talia Schlanger, sitting in for Chris Howden. This is As It Happens.
3: Tonight, solar flare. As a rare total solar eclipse temporarily blots out the sun, we hear from a hotel owner in Iceland who's awed by the sight and the hundreds of tourists who've come to see it.
8: Showing him the ambassador. Tens of thousands of Canadians have signed a petition urging Prime Minister Mark Carney to declare U.S. Ambassador Pete Hoekstra persona non grata and officially send him packing.
3: Pillars and support. Monday's earthquake in Colombia has left hundreds dead or injured. A resident in one of the hardest hit cities describes the destruction and his efforts to help rescue survivors.
8: Down the tubes. A group looking for a relaxing float downstream wind up lost in marshlands for 3 days. We hear from a conservation officer who helped rescue them.
3: Civil serpent. A teenager in Arkansas was warming up for football practice when he discovered an unexpected surprise in his helmet, a 2-foot-long venomous snake.
8: And changing our minds about theirs. A researcher who peeked inside the dodo's dome explains why she thinks the long-extinct bird may be smarter than previously thought. As it happens, the Wednesday edition, radio that's never at a loss for birds.

0: Breidavik, which is surrounded by camping grounds and ideally situated to experience the event. We reached Ms. Arlodóttir there earlier today.
1: Birna, we're reaching you just moments before the totality is set to take place. Can you believe that this day is finally here?
2: No, I can't believe it. It's amazing. I wish you were here and see all the people, everything. It's fantastic.
1: I'd love to hear more about what's right in front of you right now. What are you seeing?
2: If I look around to the beach, to the mountains, there is people everywhere. Everywhere. But we've been having very good weather last days and today. But exactly now, a cloud came in front of it. So we are a little bit disappointed. But still, we have a few minutes to blow it away. It's warm and it's not raining, but it's just now getting more and more cloudy.
1: And how many people are there? You said you can see them everywhere, from the beach to the mountains. How many would you say are there with you?
2: I think could be 1,000, 1,500. We are not quite sure. We took a picture from a drone, and later on we will try to count them and see how many people.
1: What does it compare to this time last year?
2: It's totally different. It's nothing alike. Most of the time on the campground, we have, if it's a very good day, we have maybe 100 people. But now, I don't know.
1: How do you organize so many people on that campground?
2: Usually we have half a hectare camping ground, but now it's about 9 hectares because we were farmers before, so we have a lot of fields. And we just cut the grass and built, my husband built a lot of toilets. Yes.
1: Birna, have you had a single moment to sit down since you woke up this morning?
2: No, and I don't need to. Because we need to take care of, we have a large group of rescue team, ambulance, doctors, police. So we try to take care of them, feed them. And also the guests. So we sit down in end of September.
1: What kind of food are you serving? Do you have everything you need for all those people?
2: Yes. So we have like Icelandic fish stew, lamb stew, soups, vegetarian dishes. So we are quick to serve.
1: How long have you been preparing for this total solar eclipse?
2: We knew about it like 14 years ago. But we just started to think a little bit last winter, and then we started to prepare in April or something.
1: So lots and lots of work through this.
2: It's getting darker and darker.
1: It is right now? Yes, describe to me what you're seeing, Birna. I'd love to try and imagine myself there with you.
2: No, I'm talking to you. It's getting darker. There is a tiny hole. Yeah, they want me to shut up. I need to go somewhere else. It's getting darker and darker, and there is a little hole, and I'm talking too loud because everybody's hissing at me. Oh my gosh, it's getting darker. Oh my gosh. Oh my gosh. Oh. Oh. It's getting quick now. It's like we have wolves around. I'm walking a lot when I talk. I wish you could see it. Oh my gosh. People are screaming. Oh, I forgot to turn off the light on the hotel. I'm gonna see if I can turn off the lights. Because the lights on the hotel are ruined everything.
1: Is the darkness like the middle of the night, or is it different from when the sun goes down?
2: I turned off the light, but it's not totally dark, but it's getting darker and darker. Can you hear the screaming?
1: No. I think the phone won't pick it up, but I'm so glad you're telling me about it. I'm loving all of the description of what you're seeing and feeling and hearing.
2: This is, and the colors over the sea,

0: It's like the evening sun. Now it's getting lighter and lighter.
1: I can hear people talking around you. What are they saying?
0: Everybody's just stoned. They are like, and now it's getting brighter and brighter. This was amazing.
1: How do you feel right now, Birna?
0: I feel happy because what we organized is doing well. Me and my husband, we've never been organizing anything like that before. And to have all these people and everything is doing so fine, except last night, because everybody needs to go to a shower and we ran out of water.
1: Oh, no.
0: And that was a little bit stressful. But my husband is amazing and he could fix it. But it's amazing and people are so happy and everybody here is very, very, very happy.
1: I can't believe we got to experience this with you. You've described it all so beautifully. Did it meet all your expectations? Is it what you imagined?
0: Yes, it did. It did. I thought, though, it would be more dark. I thought it would be totally, totally dark.
1: We're so grateful to be able to spend the time with you. What will you do for the rest of the day?
0: I will start to bake for breakfast.
1: The work continues.
0: Yes, it does. It's just like my husband said to my daughter that this is what she needs, action, action. I have my family, my kids have all moved away, but they all came. So I'm grateful for my family, for my friends, everybody that helped me make this happen like it did today.
1: Well, thank you so much for letting us experience this magic with you. It's been absolutely amazing. You know, Birna, I have chills just listening to you describe it. I feel like I feel like I saw it myself. Thank you.
0: Thank you so much. Take care.
1: Bye-bye. Thank you.
0: Bye.
2: Birna Miet Arludóttir is the owner of Hotel Breidavik in Iceland. That's where we reached her.

0: More than 70,000 Canadians have now declared they would like to see Pete Hoekstra out of a job, or at least out of his current one. An online petition launched last month is calling for the U.S. ambassador to be removed from his position and for the Canadian government to declare him persona non grata. The petition describes his conduct to be, quote, fundamentally incompatible with the role of a diplomat, unquote. It also says Mr. Hoekstra has normalized the Trump administration's threats to annex Canada. Green Party leader Elizabeth May will present the petition to the House of Commons this fall. John Lawrence is a journalist and opinion writer who wrote an op-ed for the Toronto Star back in May titled "Diplomats Serve an Important Role." Here's why it's time to declare this U.S. emissary persona non grata. We reached Mr. Lawrence in Toronto.
1: John, are you sure you didn't start this petition?
2: Not to my recollection. Maybe I suggested it to Elizabeth May in my sleep. I'm not sure.
1: Okay, then. Have you at least signed it?
2: Yeah, I actually signed it this afternoon after I saw all the reports. I don't normally sign petitions because I'm a journalist, but I couldn't resist.
1: Well, we know that the person behind this petition is a woman from Calgary named Lee Walker. She declined an interview with us, but in an email statement, she said the amount of signatures on the petition really tells her that this isn't a fringe issue and that, quote, a lot of Canadians are uncomfortable with how Hoekstra has been repeating Trump talking points about our sovereignty and Canada as a whole, unquote. Yeah. From where you're sitting, do you think Prime Minister Mark Carney would consider removing Pete Hoekstra?
2: I think it would be extremely unlikely, because the first thing that Trump would do is throw Mark Wiseman out, Canada's ambassador to Washington. And I'm sure that the prime minister wouldn't want that, and it would just stir things up. But, you know, as written before, I don't think there's any problem with having a public conversation in Canada about his suitability as the American ambassador here.
1: Well, that seems to be some of the point here. Lee Walker has written richly on her own blog about this, about wanting to send a message. If that's the purpose, do you think the U.S. ambassador is receiving that message?
2: Oh, without question. Like, he's a very online individual. And I think that the news about this petition has spread rapidly. When I signed it earlier in the afternoon, it was at 59,000, and now it's like mounting 75. So it's gained a lot of traction. I'm sure it's gotten back to him.
1: Why is it gaining traction, do you think?
2: Because he's an incredibly undiplomatic diplomat. I remember when he was confirmed and he was asked about the 51st state stuff and the calling the prime minister governor. This is when Trudeau was still the prime minister. And he said, no, we're not going to deal with that. So I thought, okay, well, at least he's a straightforward person. But he's completely gotten into this whole habit of trolling Canada and, you know, speaking in pretty uninformed ways to the media, goading us, retweeting the president's 51st state stuff. And I don't think that that's the job of an ambassador, to be honest. I think that's, you know, that's a troll.
1: I know you've said it's an unlikely move that he'd be removed, but let's imagine he was removed. If the prime minister took that step, wouldn't Hoekstra then be replaced by another Trump-appointed person who may do the exact same thing?
2: Or he might be worse, or she might be worse. Like, it wouldn't surprise me. The people who end up replacing fired cabinet ministers fired secretaries in the Trump administration are often worse than their predecessors. So, I mean, this is a theoretical, intellectual, political exercise. It's not about what our prime minister is actually going to do. But as I think that the petition, the popularity, the media coverage, it expresses the fact that Canadians are not happy about the way, you know, he's conducted himself here. And he is a guest of the Canadian government, right? I mean, the formality of being an ambassador is that you have to go to the governor general, you are the prime minister, you have to present your papers, your credentials, and you have to be accepted. And you're accepted until you're declared persona non grata, and then you can be kicked out. This is a right that's given to all heads of state under a treaty that was signed years ago. So, you know, he's a guest in our house, right? He should behave like guests do when, or ought to do when they're invited in your home.
1: I want to look at the environment that this is happening in right now. The petition comes amid high-stakes trade negotiations.
2: Right.
1: And just today, sources told CBC News that Canada and the U.S. are not ready to make a tariff deal and that Canada is, quote-unquote, unsatisfied with the latest offer from the United States. This is a very fraught time that we're in. And I wonder what kind of impact headlines like yours or the emergence of this petition could do, how they might risk disrupting what's already a very fragile conversation.
2: It's entirely possible that it will disrupt the negotiations or it won't. You know, in my view, it's kind of a mug's game to try to game out what Trump is going to do next, what's going to set him off. None of us would have thought 3 weeks ago that wildfire smoke from the depths of the Canadian wilderness that crosses the American border becomes like a trade issue. And yet there it is. You know, he was threatening tariffs on our forest management. So it's, you know, you can't tell. I suspect that this did get back to the White House. Wouldn't surprise me if Trump made some comment about it to the press or in the Oval Office. You know, whether it gets into the negotiating room with Greer and with Dominic LeBlanc and, you know, our other negotiators, I wouldn't hazard a guess.
1: It's not an entirely unprecedented thing for a diplomat to be expelled. This has happened in the past. But if we look at that, this has happened usually when there's been allegations of a criminal act. What would Pete Hoekstra have to do or say in order to force Prime Minister Mark Carney to remove him?
2: I think he'd have to go back to this talking point about the 51st state. You know, it's a kind of a different beast. It's not that he's corrupt, and it's not that people are upset about him because of what American policy is. It's just that he's acting like a blowhard and shows no real inclination to stop. Like, why is that part of his job? I don't get that at all.
1: Well, thank you very much for telling us about this part of it. I guess we'll see what happens next.
2: Okay, thanks very much for having me on.
0: John Lawrence is a journalist and opinion writer. We reached him in Toronto earlier today. We requested an interview with U.S. Ambassador Pete Hoekstra. His office declined.

0: When it comes to football, few things are more important than a well-fitting helmet. And helmets really work best when they are not holding venomous snakes. Recently, though, a high school football player in Arkansas found exactly that in his helmet almost a full hour into practice. He first noticed unusual movement against his scalp after warming up. And when he checked inside his helmet, he discovered what turned out to be a cottonmouth snake, only the second most venomous serpent in Arkansas. Ultimately, police officers used water to force the snake out of the headgear, and that moment is our sound of the day.
1: Do we need to get
2: He's
1: another...
2: coming. Just wait, because he's going to move. There he is.
1: Amy, you're going to have to get ready. Oh, he's coming.
3: Watch out. His head's about to be at the top of the...
1: He said, hey, what's going on? What are we doing out here?
4: Now, what are you going to do with him once you get him out? Just over there in the woods?
5: You're not going to pull him out? Can you not get to him? There you go. Pull his ass out.
0: That's a cottonmouth snake being removed from an Arkansas high schooler's football helmet. It's our sound of the day.

0: The dodo has a bad rep. In the 3.5 centuries since the flightless birds were wiped out, the word dodo has become synonymous with dim-witted, presumably because they didn't have the good sense to flee when Dutch settlers landed on their native island of Mauritius. And within a human lifetime of their arrival, the slow-moving species was extinct. But now, researchers have studied the last few surviving dodo skulls and determined they may not have been quite as bird-brained as we believed. Sara Citrona is one of the lead researchers behind the study published in the Zoological Journal. We reached her in Lethbridge, Alberta.
1: Sara, set the record straight. Based on your research, were dodos dummies?
2: Apparently no. There's been all these ideas about them being not exactly smart, being basically doomed to extinction. But our last research discovered that this is not really true at all, actually. They were probably at least as smart as a pigeon and a dove is today.
1: Oh, so a pigeon is smart?
2: Yeah, I would say they are actually very smart. You can take them, blindfold them, and release them in a place that they've never seen. And they are actually able to navigate back home on their own. They can also learn new tasks. You can teach them how to press a lever or peck on a button to get a treat, and they will remember how to do that. And they are actually able to recognize different human faces. So they're quite smart, actually.
1: When I was looking at your work, I could see you compared different kinds of brains, including the pigeon and the dodo. What did you learn about the dodo's cognitive abilities by studying their skulls?
2: Mm-hmm. So whenever you are looking at the brain, there are different parts, and every part of the brain is doing something very specific, right? And there is a part that's called the telencephalon that is what is connected with how smart you are. So basically all the process of remembering things or solving problems, all that things happen in the telencephalon. We basically were able to measure the size of this area in the brain in the dodo and compare how big it is in the dodo compared to all the other pigeons and doves that are still alive today. And what we saw was that the size of this area is exactly what you would expect it to be for a bird of that size. So that tells you that the dodo was not any inch dumber than the typical pigeon.
1: Well, where did the idea come from that they were stupid?
2: I think whenever you are evolving on an island and you lose the ability to fly, then there is another thing that you lose, which is the fear of predators. And this keeps happening over and over in all those islands where you don't have big mammals that are able to predate on you because they just don't reach this island. And so if you lose the ability to fear something, you're gonna also get more curious about it. And if you have these sailors that are arrive, you are not scared of them, so you're gonna approach them. And even when they start basically murdering the other member of your own species, that you don't have that typical reaction of a prey animal that we as humans expect to see. And so I think that's where this idea of the dodo being dumb comes from. They just lack the fear of us.
1: That's so interesting, because really, while your work was about discovering something about dodos, you're sort of revealing something about human beings, that if creatures don't react with fear or ferocity, we have a lot of difficulty understanding their intelligence. We assume that they're stupid. I find that part really, really fascinating. Would you argue then that the dodo was more naive and inexperienced with humans rather than unintelligent?
2: Yes, 100%. We tend to think about species, especially on island, as doomed to be extinct, while what's really happening is that we as humans are changing their environment and we are changing all the rules of the game. So these animals are not able to react fast enough.
1: But meanwhile, this idea has been so enduring. A lot of us grew up with stories of the dumb dodo who was too stupid, so stupid that they shouldn't even exist any longer. And you even see that in children's storybooks. Alice's Adventures in Wonderland, you have the dumb dodo there. Why do you think the idea of the dodo who is oh so dumb held so much appeal for people over such a long period of time?
2: So I think that what's actually going on is that we as humans have this ability, if we want, to wash our hands about something, we would say in Italian. So if we imagine that these animals are dumb enough and so they would eventually go extinct anyway, then we don't really have to keep ourselves accountable for their destiny, right? And this is probably just an easy solution to a problem that at the end of the day we are actually causing, and we just don't want to really deal with it, I guess.
1: What a humbling lesson you're teaching us. Meanwhile, your research is making headlines around the world. What are you hoping that people might learn as they question or are forced to question what they thought they knew about the dodo?
2: I would really, really hope that this helps us to actually think about animals that are at the risk of extinction today, and there are so many, and realize that these animals deserve and earned their space in the planet along us, and we can't keep acting on the planet as if it wasn't also theirs. They are smart, they are capable of interacting with each other, they perceive the environment in their own way, which is often also very different from how we as humans are perceiving it. And that's, I think, enough for them to be earned to, you know, having their own space.
1: You've certainly given us a lot to think about. Sarah, thank you so much.
2: Thanks to you for hosting me.
3: Sara Citrona is a PhD candidate at the University of Lethbridge. We reached her there. And now here's Patrick Watson with Big Bird in a Small Cage.

0: from his 2009 album, Wooden Arms. 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
1: We're going to take a short break now. When we return, rescue efforts continue in Colombia after a massive earthquake on Monday. We hear from a man who's dealing with the aftermath in one of the hardest hit cities.
0: And Bogged Down, a trio looking for a leisurely inner tube float down a Michigan river, end up way off course and lost for days in marshes. One of the rescuers describes what it took to save them.
1: Stay tuned. I'm Saroja Coelho.
0: And I'm Talia Schlanger.

0: In Colombia tonight, rescuers are frantically digging through the rubble in search for survivors of Monday's earthquake. As you've been hearing on the news, parts of Western Colombia lie in ruins after the 7.4 magnitude quake hit the country, flattening buildings and damaging roads and infrastructure. The death toll has already topped 250 and will likely climb as rescue efforts continue. William Andreas Luna lives in Cali, one of the hardest hit cities. That's where we reached him.
1: William, can you describe what the destruction looks like in Cali right now?
2: There are some buildings that completely collapsed. Others suffer severe damage and can no longer be inhabited. Some people lost family members while others lost their homes.
1: How are you doing?
2: I'm okay. Fortunately, my family and I are doing well and we are able to help others.
3: I have a daughter which is 11 years old. So she has a friend. They lost their home. So we have that family here.
1: And how has that been?
3: It's been good. So they are trying to understand what the government aid is going to come in order to try to get that aid. For now, buy clothes, basic things that we, in a normal day, we don't understand that it's important to have. You have to be grateful.
1: William, I completely understand what you're saying. All the little things that we take for granted every day suddenly become so important when everything could be lost. How did you help other people?
2: I was the last 2 days in some emergency place in a building that completely collapsed by helping out in removing debris.
1: I understand that you were actually on vacation when the earthquake happened.
2: No, as a matter of fact, I'm going back to my work today. I was planning to spend my last 2 days of vacation doing absolutely nothing. But when I went to see the situation and realized that people needed help removing the debris to try to rescue survivors, I decided to stay and come back the next day to continue helping. So it was very shocking, but I think it was just my part. When I arrived to the place, it was very sad because I saw a building completely collapsed. There was people trying to remove debris in order to try to rescue people. If my family was there, what I should to do or what I would like to other people do for me. So I decide to stay there.
1: So you're there digging people out of the debris. Did you actually see people come out from under these buildings?
2: Unfortunately, the people that was died in that place while I was there, we don't rescue survivors, just died persons.
1: I'm so sorry that you experienced that. I understand that the rescue is continuing now and that there's still hope that people who are trapped will be rescued. What's the mood like in Cali right now?
2: I think that right now, they need the space for do their work. Right now, what we have to do is trying to help by donating food. Or most of people here in Cali, we know something that lost their home. So what we can help in maybe by giving our homes for they spent the night while they trying to figure it out what they are going to do.
1: So the rescue workers are asking you to back off a little bit, that the ways that you can provide support now are to provide food, to make donations, to provide shelter, which you've already been doing in your home. What challenges are the survivors facing right now, William?
2: I think that is to find the way to recover their lives. Right now, to find a place for spending the night, that's very important, and how they are going to to recover their home there, because most of people lost everything. We know a family that their building where they used to live can no longer be inhabited, so they can't return to their home.
1: William, am I right that some of the people who've been affected don't have a lot of money, so that recovery is going to be even more difficult?
2: Yeah, I think that the government have some plans in these cases, but that is important to those people that they understand what is the way to obtain that help. Some people don't have even internet. So how the government is going to reach out for those persons and give the correct aid to that people is a challenge.
1: There's been a political change very recently, right before the earthquake. President Abelardo de la Espriella came into office just this past weekend. And you're talking about some of the kind of support that the government needs to provide. He says he's going to provide financial support for people who lost their homes. He ordered the housing ministry to pause household bill payments. What do you think about that response so far?
2: I think this is the correct response. But while that response comes, we, the people that don't suffer damage, we need to help them. While that help from government or that aid from government comes to them.
1: Well, thank you so much for spending time with us today, and be safe.
2: Okay, thank you. Thank you.
0: William Andreas Luna lives in Cali, Colombia. That's where we reached him earlier today.

0: Twyla Shanahan and her husband Lawrence were married for 20 years. During their marriage, they traveled the world together. And when Lawrence died in February, she knew he'd want to be taken from their home in Webster, Alberta, back to his hometown in Newfoundland and Labrador. So in June, she booked a flight with Air Canada to scatter her late husband's ashes in the ocean after making arrangements for a memorial with his relatives. But when she arrived at the St. John's Airport, she discovered one of her bags, the one with his remains inside, was missing.
1: My traveling companion and I went to check in, and I was doing the right thing as a widow. You know, I'm new at this. I wanted to make sure I was doing everything right. So I did mention to the agent that I was traveling with my husband's remains, and he said, oh, you can't. They have to be checked. And I just kind of stopped right there because I thought, okay, I have everything right. I did mention that. I said, I have all the documentation. And he said, no, they have to be checked now. And you kind of lose your breath, but I don't want to argue with someone at this moment. You know, I'm grieving and they know their policies. I don't. So I did what I was told, you know, and I just sort of set him on the luggage rack and I said, see you in Newfoundland, hun, smooth sailing. And I just kind of lost my breath at that moment and hoped that Air Canada would take good care of him.
2: Mm-hmm. And then what happened when you made it to Newfoundland?
1: So I got off the plane and I'm really hoping everything's good. And my phone starts giving me a text that a bag hasn't arrived. And I just knew, right then, like my soul just dropped right out of me. And I had multiple bags, but you just know. And I just knew that was the bag that was missing. And I wanted to get sick. And then your head does all those crazy things. And, you know, I said, like, I failed him. I had one job and I failed him. It was the middle of the night and we had to wait until Air Canada opened the next morning before I could get answers. So I didn't sleep. I went straight back as soon as Air Canada opened that morning. And when I did get back that morning, I was able to find out that they did locate him and he was in Montreal. What was shocked me most was there were so many little things, like these were human remains. Like I shouldn't have had to go to the airport. Like I should have gotten a phone call in the middle of the night if you had found him already. Or like I shouldn't have been doing all this running. I trusted that a corporation this big had something in place so that he was treated with dignity. And that's what runs through your mind, and it won't stop running through my mind. Like, I know I was following everything I was supposed to follow, but I don't know how he was treated because he was just regular luggage to them.
0: That's Twyla Shanahan speaking to Tara McCarthy, host of Edmonton AM, about Air Canada losing her luggage that contained her late husband's ashes.

0: Klaus Kohler wasn't expecting to discover anything new when he went for a walk near Iqaluit recently. But something caught the botanist's eye, floating in a pond near a parking lot. It was a green and brown fly-eating plant called bladderwort. Down south, it's nothing special, but it's only the second time it's ever been seen in the Arctic. And that's not a good thing. Here is Klaus Kohler speaking to CBC reporter Artie Sarkissian.
1: So it's kind of special because it was found only the second time in the whole of the Canadian Arctic archipelago. It's normally growing further in the south and it's developing better in the south, and it's creating flowers in the south, where here it doesn't create flowers. Therefore, it's very easy overlooked. It's just a species which is probably expanding the range further to the north, given the climate change. And it's growing bigger the longer the vegetation period is lasting, and with the warmer summers and less winters, the vegetation period is getting longer here in the Arctic too, and therefore the plant can better develop and it's easier to find. At the moment, we don't have a lot of invasive species in the Arctic. I think even in the Canadian Arctic archipelago, there's very few invasive plants because they are not coping with the Arctic climate. But if it's getting warmer and if it's getting longer vegetation period, also the more people are coming, there's more entrance doors for invasive species coming here, and then when they are here with the seeds or parts of the plant and they can grow, then they can develop and they can stay here for good.
0: That was Iqaluit botanist Klaus Kohler.

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0: And yell.
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1: They're just beyond that field.
3: The sound all search and rescue teams desperately hope to hear, a sign of life. Last week, Michiganders Jasmine Hawk and Sarah Vita and Ms. Vita's 9-year-old son, Caden, set out on the Muskegon River for a day of leisurely summer fun. But mere hours later, what was supposed to be a harmless tubing trip turned into a fight for survival. In the end, they were missing for 3 days before being found, miles away from where they started. Anna Cullen is a conservation officer who helped rescue the trio. We reached her in Muskegon, Michigan.
4: Anna, how are Jasmine, Sarah, and Caden doing right now?
5: Well, actually, I just got off the phone with Jasmine not too long ago. She seems in really good spirits. I know she's still having some issues with her injuries. And I think these last few days have been really kind of chaotic for her, which is very understandable. We went to go see Sarah and Caden in the hospital the day after, and they were doing really well. Still getting some care from the hospital, but like I said, very good spirits and really good attitudes, you know, considering what they've been through.
4: Yeah, it's such a relief for everyone. Maybe we could rewind for a moment, go back to Tuesday of last week when they set off on the Muskegon River. What happened?
5: We were told that they left the Maple Island boat launch on the Muskegon River around 4 o'clock Tuesday afternoon, started floating downriver. Now, the equipment that they had wasn't necessarily made for river tubing, more so for like a pool at one's house. 2 out of the 3 tubes popped. They floated into this log jam. I think from there, since it was dark, they went into the woods. You know, it's so hard to, you know, put yourself in their shoes and that panic, you know, that they must have felt. So I think they went into the woods to be in a more safe space, and they ended up getting turned around from there.
4: You were on that search for 3 days. Can you describe what sort of terrain they were dealing with and you as rescuers were up against?
5: As a whole, the Muskegon State Game Area there's a lot going on. So not only does the river kind of cut it in half, but all of the land there is very lowland, marsh, high vegetation, almost impossible to navigate through if you're not familiar with the area. And even if you are, it is very easy to get turned around. So when you don't have a point of reference, you know, a tree to walk to, you can't see anything, it's really easy just to kind of go the wrong direction. And so the switchgrass in there, which just grabs at your skin and just cuts you, like it's very unforgiving. And the stinging nettles were the worst I've ever seen them. And they just burn your skin and you're just on fire, but you got to keep going. So that was what they were dealing with. And all they had on were bathing suits. So you can imagine what their feet felt like, what their skin felt like, and not only their mindset. So A+ to them for some persistence and their wanting to survive.
4: So this was going on for days. How confident were you that you'd find them alive?
5: According to our statistics and our training, they had less than a 10% chance of being found alive. And to be completely transparent, we did not expect to find them alive.
4: That is a really grim picture to be searching through the wilderness with. What kind of clues did you follow to lead you to the right place where you would eventually find them?
5: So like I said, the vegetation was pretty high, and luckily for us, that marshy terrain really helps with man tracking. So Officer Wright and the Michigan State Police, we were able to see those footprints in the marsh and say, okay, that is a little boy's footprint or a juvenile's footprint. And soon we were able to get some really, really good tracks and be confident to say, like, okay, there's something out here. Someone's out here. We think these are our people.
4: And then it turned out to be right. Tell me about the moment when you realized they were alive.
5: Shock. It was like a huge weight lifted off of our shoulders. And honestly, it was a lot of disbelief because, like I said, we just did not expect a positive outcome. And when we saw them, you know, waving their hands and even hearing them through the woods, that was so reassuring to us and really hard to process as a first responder.
4: So they survive against the odds, and you're looking at them 3 days on their own in this wilderness that they don't know. What kind of shape mm-hmm. were they in?
5: So Jasmine was, she really struggled to stand, severe dehydration for all three, still able to talk. The boy was in phenomenal spirits. He was telling us everything that he was going to eat and drink when he got home, you know, between the root beer and the donuts and the pizza. He was just a chatterbox, which was so refreshing. And Jasmine, she was pretty shaky. They were completely covered head to toe in scratches and bug bites and poison ivy, and their feet from moving around in that really aggressive grass and, you know, the sticks and everything, their feet were completely cut open. And you could tell some infections were starting to set in, especially for Sarah. So we wanted to get them help as soon as we could.
4: What were they eating while they were out there? Was there anything to eat at all?
5: So we asked that, and they told us that they were eating lily pad flowers. So like those white flowers that grow on lily pads, and some tree bark. Allegedly, they did have some protein bars, but they gave those to the little boy. So
4: there are so many search and rescue stories, including your own, as you've described, that really don't end this happily, especially as it becomes a days upon days search. How are you going to remember this particular incident?
5: Oh, man, I hope that image of that little boy and those, I hope that is always ingrained in my mind, because it's priceless. These are the happy endings that stick with you and that make the hard times really worth it. At one point, I know on the body cam footage, I was actually really embarrassed when they aired it, because I was so happy that it's almost kind of overwhelming. Like the happiness kind of just fills you up and you just start crying. And I was hugging my partner, Cameron, and I'm like, oh my God, we did it. Like, we did it. We found him. Like, there was no chance, but we did it. And I think that's what I'm going to remember, is that just seeing them, seeing their disbelief, our disbelief, and like sharing that moment together is so priceless.
4: It's an unbelievable story, and what a rare outcome. Thank you so much for telling us about it, Anna.
5: Yeah, no problem. Thanks for letting me chat about it.
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4: And I'm Saroja Coelho. Take care.

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1: President Trump signed an executive order to cut down on children's vaccinations as measles hits a 35-year high. Will his plan ever become a reality? From WAMU and NPR in Washington, this is 1A. I'm Jen White. Today on 1A, vaccines, measles, and the Trump administration, and what's at stake for you. U.S. measles cases in 2026 have already passed last year's total. On Monday, President Trump signed a sweeping executive order that looks to upend what vaccines children get and when. We'll break down what the order does, whether it can survive a legal fight, and what it means during this year's measles outbreak. It's the latest in our series, In Good Health, and we want to hear your questions. 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
2: Live from NPR News in Washington, I'm Ryland Barton. Attorney General Todd Blanche says the plan to launch an anti-weaponization fund to compensate people the Trump administration says were hurt by the Biden Justice Department is now dead. NPR's Kerry Johnson reports the idea prompted bipartisan outrage on Capitol Hill.
3: Todd Blanche says there's no infrastructure for the nearly $1.8 billion fund, no commissioners, and no transfer of money from the Treasury. President Trump touted the fund as a way to help his supporters who face charges, including for storming the U.S. Capitol on January 6th. Blanche addressed the question with reporters at the DOJ.
4: He feels very strongly that he would want to make them whole, as do I, but it will not be through the anti-weaponization fund.
3: January 6th defendants and other Trump allies already have filed separate legal claims with the Justice Department, seeking money for the ways they say the DOJ harmed them. Kerry Johnson, NPR News, Washington.
2: The leader of the World Health Organization says new U.S. guidelines reducing the number of childhood vaccinations and spacing out others are not backed by science and could leave kids vulnerable to preventable diseases. NPR's Aduri Buscarin reports.
5: During a press conference in Geneva, WHO Director General Dr. Tedros Adhanom Ghebreyesus says the evidence is unequivocal. Vaccines are safe.
6: Delaying vaccines or separating doses unnecessarily does not make vaccination safer and can leave children unprotected.
5: He says changes to immunization schedules should be backed by science, not political influence. The Trump administration released the new vaccine recommendations Monday in an executive order, saying the policy is intended to support, quote, maximal parental choice over childhood vaccines. Dari Buscarin, NPR News, Washington.
2: Fire managers in the Northwest are bracing for a storm system with possible thunderstorms and high winds. The weather could make wildfires grow quickly. NPR's Kirk Sigler reports forecasters are implementing fire weather watches.
7: This forecast is a good news, bad news situation. The storm could bring lightning and high winds to fan more fires, but possible rain and those winds could help blow out dense smoke that's been trapped in valleys here for weeks.
8: It is what it is. I don't let my daughter come out in it, but dog still has to get exercise, otherwise she's pain, so here we are.
7: In Idaho, Casey Mooney is taking her dog